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1: The reality is that we often have shared interests, but we don't always. And I don't think that makes me anti-Semitic, and I don't think it makes me anti-Israel. I just think it makes me honest.
2: Vance says the U.S.-Israel relationship is built on more than 70 years of shared values and mutual interests, but he argues that support for the alliance is too often reduced to slogans instead of honest and open discussion. White House Deputy Chief of Staff Stephen Miller says President Trump is moving to curb eligibility to birthright citizenship, signing two executive orders after the Supreme Court rejected an earlier attempt.
3: The idea that people come here, pretend to be a tourist, pretend to be a visitor, saying they want to go to Disneyland, they want to go visit a monument or go to a national park, but the real reason they're here is to have a child, to make that child an automatic citizen, leave our country, and then have a U.S. citizen child. It gives them access under this broken system to welfare benefits, ultimately to the voting booth, and all the other rights and privileges that belong solely to Americans. So that practice of birth tourism is, as of the signing of this order, hereby banned.
2: President Trump says he believes his latest actions will be constitutional. In June, the Supreme Court upheld a broad conception of birthright citizenship, rejecting Trump's previous efforts. More on these stories at townhall.com.
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2: Oil prices are higher, and as a result, stocks finish lower. We hear more on today's market activity from correspondent Seth Soutelle. He reports from New York City.
6: Stocks slipped on Wall Street as oil prices rose and more company earnings reports rolled in. The S&P 500 fell 0.2% Thursday. The Dow fell 464 points, that's about 0.9%. The Nasdaq Composite slipped 0.1%. Warner Brothers Discovery rose 1.7% after reporting earnings that beat estimates. Honeywell Aerospace slumped 23% after its results came up short. The price of Brent crude rose nearly 4% to about $82.50 a barrel. Treasury yields moved higher in the bond market. The yield on the 10-year Treasury rose to 4.66%. Seth Soutelle, New York.
2: News and analysis at townhall.com. From Washington, I'm Keith Peters reporting. Myanmar's military ruler is visiting neighboring Thailand.
7: Ever since he launched his coup, Min Aung Hlaing has been an international pariah, accused of crimes against humanity and of destroying Myanmar's democracy. Now Thailand has invited the coup leader for a two-day official visit, a decision criticized by human rights groups as giving legitimacy to a brutal military regime. The Thai government argues that it must re-engage with Myanmar to address problems along their shared border. But there's also a recognition that Min Aung Hlaing's position has become much stronger thanks to the support he's had from China.
2: The BBC's Jonathan Head. Ugandan authorities have gained parliamentary approval to deploy troops to Gaza as part of an international force. This marks Uganda's first public indication of its willingness to join the International Stabilization Force for Gaza. More on these stories at townhall.com.
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12: Welcome to What's Cooking today. I am your host, Michael Horn, on the nation's food, wine, travel, health, wealth, and entertainment show. We call the program What's Cooking Today. Helping us out always, co-host Madison Hernandez. Madison, who's on the big show today?
13: We have Dr. Ronald Weigel. We're talking about improving cancer care in rural America.
12: Yeah, who else?
13: Then we're going to have expert on beer and brewing, Randy Mosher. We're talking some beer trends and history.
12: Yeah, because we got beer holidays on our national calendar. Friday is International Beer Day. And speaking of International Beer Day, pressing all our buttons here, Corey Marino, our sports director, and you know, he also, I think, don't you work at a brewery as well, Corey?
14: I do, Pocock Brewery.
12: Man is works at a brewery, he's our sports director, and he also presses buttons here. I don't know what he does in there, so long as he keeps us on the air. But first, we got to talk a little bit, Corey, since you're here. What's with the Dodgers?
14: They're not playing well. Two series in a row, they got swept. The first one was by the Red Sox, who are red hot right now, best team in baseball. And then the Cubs are in playoff contention, but at least get one of the games out of both those series safe.
12: How many have we lost in a row now?
14: I think seven.
12: I think so. It's terrible.
14: It's not good.
12: It's not.
14: I think they just lost two series because everybody was like, oh, they're ruining baseball with Scooble. So they just lost a couple, and now they'll
12: just proving they can get everybody they want and still play terrible like any other team.
14: Exactly.
12: Okay. Dr. Ronald Weigel is going to be here talking about improving cancer care for patients in rural America. Randy Mosher celebrating Beer Day. Plus, we're going to talk about better burger grilling tips for you as we move along into the summer. America's most stolen cars, simple ways to declutter your home during, yes, it is Clutter Day, Clutter Awareness Week. So let's get into it. Beer Day coming up tomorrow officially. A worldwide celebration of one of humanity's oldest beverages. You know, beer goes back 6,000 years. Corey, I think, started 6,000 years ago. There's evidence of his brewing found in ancient Babylonia and Mesopotamia. We found a Budweiser can. 4,300 B.C. Budweiser can. You didn't know that, did you? Archaeologists have discovered ancient beer recipes, traces of the beverage in ceramic vessels dating back thousands of years. Here's the interesting thing. I was thinking about this last night looking over the show. You know, they put these things of importance in these tombs with people. And here are beer recipes that they put in there, not even next to their loved one, next to their wife. Instead, the beer recipe. Now, in ancient Egypt, beer was a common part of daily life across all classes. But during the Middle Ages, Christian monks transformed brewing by introducing hops into the process, shaping the flavors and techniques used by brewers today. It's also Root Beer Float Day today. You heard this story. Well, we'll tell you about it when we come back. It's one that we tell every year at this time and makes you think, where has the year gone? Time, Madison, it's time to talk about Frank Weissner again.
13: No!
12: Wake him up. Get him ready to look out his window, okay?
13: Man, the year really does get away from
12: us,
13: huh?
12: It gets going, doesn't it? You've been here long enough, Madison Hernandez, and now realize. Yeah, well.
13: It's not even that I don't like the story. It's more just depressing than it's like, it's been a year already.
12: And I still haven't had a root beer float. That's even more depressing. All right, we'll take a break. Come back with more. It's What's Cooking Today.
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0: So, Madison, you can help us out here. Today is National Root Beer Float Day today. And this is one of America's most iconic sweet treats. But there's an interesting story. Well, maybe, Corey, you should tell us the story.
1: I've never heard it.
0: Oh, boy. Here we go, Madison. This is great.
2: A new audience.
0: A new audience to tell this great story. The Root Beer Float. Let's go back to 1893. A guy, another brewery owner, Corey, a Colorado brewery owner, a guy named Frank J. Wisner, probably had, you know, a few pops too many when he went to bed at night, and we're not talking root beer. He reportedly got the idea. Madison, as we recall, he went to a window at night, right?
2: Yeah, staring out at some snow, right?
0: Yeah, the moon reflecting on some snow-capped peaks of a famous group of hills by his house, Cow Mountain. So this is in Colorado. It inspired him, the creamy white mountaintops. So happened to have some ice cream there. Everybody always drinks ice cream after a few beers. And he put a scoop of vanilla ice cream to a glass of root beer, creating what was originally called by Frank J. Wisner, the Black Cow. Now, it's a simple combination. Okay, yes, go ahead. The genius of Frank J. Wisner, the combination quickly became what was a fountain favorite and still is a summertime classic more than 130 years later. I do like root beer floats.
2: Yeah, they're great.
0: They are great.
2: They just also remind us that we're aging.
0: Frank J. Wisner.
2: Yes.
0: I wanted to get a picture of him. Say, look. See him blasted coming in from the brewery. Boy, it's going to be a good brew I got up there. Got the hops in it. All right, now, it's also Clutter Awareness Week. My studio is a mess. I really got it going and organized it, everything in folders, but I got about two or three different stacks of folders. So this is the week I'm finishing the job. And you should, too, because it's Clutter Awareness Week. Reminds us to clear out our homes, help clear our minds. It's an annual observance, encouraging people to tackle both physical and mental clutter by organizing living spaces, donating unused items, creating healthier daily habits. So they say, that's what my mom used to always say. You know what they say? I'd say, who are they? Well, apparently, they say that clutter can increase stress, and if you get rid of it, it can, if you keep it around, it reduces your productivity and it makes it harder to focus, while even small decluttering points can create a greater sense of calm. You have any donuts left over there at the office, Madison?
2: Is all your clutter making it hard for you to focus on the topic?
0: That's what I'm wondering. It's like, you put some donuts in an office, people eat them, it's no longer cluttered. They love them, they eat them, that's it.
2: I think we might have a couple left, right, Corey?
0: Yeah.
1: Yeah, I saved one for today.
0: All right, so there you have it. So clean out they say start slow. Be calm. And when you do declutter, it's nicely done, and it makes you feel proud of yourself for doing something nice. So, organizing a desk, finally tacking that overflowing junk drawer, start small and build momentum. That's the key to Clutter Week. Have I helped you out with that? No, right? Okay, never mind.
2: You inspired someone. You've inspired me. I'll declutter something
0: today. Frank J. Wisner.
1: And it's just awareness. Now people are aware.
0: Yes, exactly. Exactly. That's the key to it. When's our next guest coming up?
2: Next segment.
0: Next segment. Next segment. Hey. Oh, a moment too soon. Okay. Starting to throw my sheets away. Oh, yeah, Ronald Weigel. He'll be great.
2: He'll be great.
0: Now, here's the deal. Burgers. We've been talking a lot. Our staff has really been on it this year because summertime is living easy out in the outdoors. You know, getting a bottle of Chardonnay, Sauvignon Blanc, rosé. We call them porch pounders. Ice cold, watching these burgers grill. Here's some tips to take your burgers from good to great. And according to Mash, there's some simple grilling tips and techniques that really make all the difference. And we've had chefs on the show talking about this. First off, you start with 80-20 ground beef. Not 80-15, 80-20. More fat in the beef. So why? That has enough fat to keep the burgers juicy. You take all the fat out, no juice in the burger. And that's, since I've lost my voice, I've also lost my head on burgers. I haven't found a great burger that's juicy. In your mind, Madison, what's the juiciest burger you've had?
2: Oh, I had this burger when I was in Italy, and it was the best burger I've ever had. Their beef is just different.
0: How about you, Corey?
1: I don't know. Probably just like a backyard burger.
0: Yeah, just made so.
1: Really well.
2: Oh, okay.
0: 80-20, very good one there. Fit in with the story. Has enough fat to keep your burgers juicy with 80-20. Now, handle the meat as little as possible. That avoids the tough patties. Now, here's a trick. You press a small dimple, not all the way through, just a small dimple into the center of each burger so it cooks evenly instead of puffing up. Then you season generously. Key, salt and pepper just before grilling. You cook over medium-high heat, not too hot, and definitely not too cool. Resist the urge to press down on the burgers. I've seen a million people do this. They take the spatula, press down on them. You're squeezing the juice out. Don't do that. Okay, it gets rid of all the flavorful juices. Here's another great tip. Flip the burgers once. That's it. Especially these cheap little thin things you get at the store. Can't keep flipping those things. There'll be nothing left by the time you throw some crispy thing on some guy's bun. And also the thing he's going to eat. Okay, so flip the burgers just once. Use a meat thermometer to ensure they're safely cooked. Yeah. Toast the buns. I'm not a big toasted bun guy, but it'll give you some extra flavor and texture. And there you have it. The trick, don't overly turn the meat. Keep the juice in. And again, when you go out there, take the plate out with the raw burger. When you bring it back in, fresh plate, not the one you took out that's all contaminated with raw meat, and bring them back in and eat them hot. And make sure you have some kind of sauce on them, too. I think I helped you out there. We'll take a break, come back with more. What's cooking today? Thanks for joining us.
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0: Welcome back to What's Cooking Today, the nation's food, wine, health, wealth, and entertainment show. We have a great health segment coming up here. I'm your host, Michael Horn, and we have a very important health segment here. For millions of Americans who live in rural communities, a cancer diagnosis often comes with yet another challenge: traveling hours to access the care they need. With fewer specialists, fewer surgeons, higher cancer death rates than in the urban areas, closing that gap has become a national priority. So the American College of Surgeons has launched a new accreditation program designed to help rural hospitals deliver high-quality, evidence-based cancer care closer to home. We've asked to join us today Dr. Ronald Weigel, Medical Director of the American College of Surgeons and Cancer Programs. Welcome, Doctor.
6: Thank you. Appreciate the opportunity to be here.
0: So what are the biggest barriers rural cancer patients face in accessing high-quality cancer care close to home?
6: Well, the American College of Surgeons has recognized that there are cancer disparities. Patients who live in rural areas have a much more difficult time receiving high-quality cancer care. About 60% of rural counties don't have a general surgeon, and about two-thirds of them don't have an oncologist. And so there are challenges that patients face achieving high-quality cancer care, receiving high-quality cancer care when they live in a rural community. And the American College of Surgeons Commission on Cancer has undergone, developed a program to deliver high-quality cancer care at hospitals in rural communities so that hopefully patients can remain in their community at home and receive the same high level of quality care that they would if they traveled to an urban or suburban setting.
0: We're talking to Dr. Ronald Weigel. And Doctor, how does accreditation improve cancer outcomes, and what does the research show?
6: So researchers that were based in Kentucky and also in Iowa have undergone a program, a research program, to look at what happens when they go into a rural hospital and work with that hospital to become accredited by the American College of Surgeons Commission on Cancer. And what they found is after accreditation, patients who are treated at those now accredited hospitals are much more likely to receive recommended treatment courses, and actually translates into improved survival. Normally, patients treated in rural communities on average have about a 15% worse survival. And by becoming accredited by the American College of Surgeons Commission on Cancer, we close that gap. And we are able to achieve high quality care that translates into improved survival. And those patients then receive the same quality care that they would have received had they gone to a urban or suburban hospital.
0: What does this new accreditation category mean for rural hospitals that in the past have struggled to meet accreditation requirements in the past, and what does it mean for patients they serve?
6: Yeah, absolutely. You know, hospitals that are in rural areas have a real difficult time. They don't have the same resources that they do in large academic medical centers or in urban settings. And so what we have done is working with those researchers that have worked with rural hospitals for years, we developed a set of standards that were more in line with the resources available and the patient population that they're taking care of in rural settings. And based on that, we developed the American College of Surgeons Commission on Cancer Rural Track Program. And so hospitals are now able to become accredited. And what studies have shown is that as those hospitals become accredited, they then also have an increase in the number of patients that they're taking care of. They have standardization of care, which lowers their cost, and they actually improve the bottom line of their hospital. So it's a win for the hospital, it's a win for the patients. And so I believe that with this program rollout that happened earlier this year, rural hospitals will now be able to deliver the same high-quality cancer care that those patients would receive in urban and suburban settings.
0: We're talking with the American College of Surgeons and Dr. Ronald Weigel, Medical Director for the American College of Surgeons Cancer Programs. Doctor, what can patients in rural communities do now to ensure they receive the very best available cancer care?
6: Well, so there's a couple options. One is that patients can go online. They can go to facs.org/ruralcancer, and there is a website sponsored by the American College of Surgeons that patients can see what hospitals are accredited by the American College of Surgeons Commission on Cancer. So they can go to an accredited hospital close to their own home. In addition, there's a lot more information on that website that will allow patients to get additional information about cancer care in their rural community.
0: Dr. Ronald Weigel, Medical Director of the American College of Surgeons Cancer Programs, thank you so much for joining us and for sharing how this new effort can help bring life-saving career care closer to patients in rural communities. To learn more,

0: 1979. That's 802-317-1979.
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0: Day Watch out of Hollenbeck Beer Division. I have my buddies with me. Madison Hernandez, carrying a bottle of Bud. Corey Marino with some sort of new hobby beer brew. I went typical Czech lager. My name's Horn. I carry a pallet. We're looking around for something to drink. I looked over at Madison and I said, "What do you think, Madison?" She said, "It's great when the show works just perfectly, doesn't it, Corey?" It's perfect.
1: That would
0: the man of a thousand voices, ladies and gentlemen, Corey Marino is here with us. We're so happy to have him on the show. Because he may be here for National Beer Day, I tell you. We got him. All right. Where are we headed here, Madison?
2: We're headed over to expert on beer and brewing, Randy Mosher. We're getting some beer trends and history.
0: Randy Mosher, welcome to the broadcast.
3: Thank you, Mike. It's great to be back.
0: Good to be back and having you back here on the show. Randy is a veteran award-winning brewer. He's written multiple books on beer. He's a nationally recognized expert on beer and brewing. Now, Randy, and correct me if I'm wrong here, we mentioned this at the top of the show, beer is one of the oldest, most beloved beverages in the world, stretching back 6,000 years, and this weekend, Friday, officially is Beer Day, but beer lovers around the globe are going to celebrate International Beer Day and a chance to appreciate the traditions, craftsmanship, and culture behind every pint. Am I right?
3: You need to double that time estimate. But as far as we know, it goes back about 12,000 years.
0: Come on, huh? Where did we get the extra 6,000?
3: Before agriculture. Well, you're referring to, like, the Sumerians, who were the first, like, big kind of city, urban type of culture that incorporated beer into what they were doing. But it actually goes back many thousands of years ago to a place in eastern Turkey called Göbekli Tepe, where they were harvesting wild grass and chipping out limestone to make vessels to ferment it and drink it in. I mean, it was crazy. And the purpose of it was to create big beer parties that would draw people in to trade goods and share a culture and share a spiritual life and everything like that. So it was pretty amazing how old that is back in the Neolithic.
0: The amazing thing, Randy was there for those celebrations.
3: I wish.
0: Randy Mosher, among other things, he's written books, one of them, Tasting Beer, Second Edition, An Insider's Guide to the World's Greatest Drink, A Beer for All Seasons, Through the Year Guide to What to Drink and When to Drink It. How did you get into beer yourself?
3: Just drinking. And then drinking turned into tasting, and a guy named Michael Jackson, the English journalist, actually wrote a big book called The World's Guide to Beer. And I had been thinking about home brewing, and me and a buddy just bought a kit, and we got that Michael Jackson book, and we were off and running. And, you know, just were amazed by things like Belgian monastic beers and German smoked lagers and just all this stuff that was in there. We didn't have a lot of information, so we just started basically making our own recipes from what information we could find.
0: You mentioned beer's been around thousands of years, 12,000 years. When I was a kid, they were all brand names, Pabst Blue Ribbon, Olympia, Hams, you know, besides your Budweisers and all that stuff. But what's the history here? And now it's split off into making specialized, one-of-a-kind brews. Am I right?
3: Yeah, no, that was the craft beer revolution that started, you know, with people like me in the 1970s and 1980s who just got fed up with the fact that, yeah, there were a bunch of different breweries, but they were all pretty much making the same beer. And there's nothing wrong with that beer, but, you know, we were looking for more. And a lot of people had been over in Europe. You know, it's International Beer Day, so people had been traveling to Europe, and they found beer culture in England, you know, with the cask ales and the hand pumps, and then in Belgium, their beautiful gastronomic kind of tradition of beer, and Germany and the Czech Republic and elsewhere with these just fabulous lager beers that we weren't getting over here, although we could get imported beer, but they were kind of usually pretty tired and stale by the time we got a hold of them. So people just started making, like taking things in their own hands and brewing in their basements. And some of those people said, you know, dude, your beer's really good. You should like start a brewery. And people did. So that was really the beginning of it.
0: Just like wine, beer is different. And I always make you tell the story since I have Czech Republic roots. But if you love a great lager beer, and they do have Pilsner Urquell, but the great lager beer is called Budvar, which when it comes to the United States, they have to change the name to Czech Bar, because was it two warring brothers that split off from each other?
3: No, it was really the fact that Anheuser-Busch owned the trademark to the word Bud, and they fought it ferociously. And kind of came to an agreement with the people at
0: It was the original Budweiser, was Budvar, and still is in the Czech Republic, right?
3: Yeah, absolutely, yeah.
0: Everywhere else is Czech Bar. Now, it tastes so much different when you're in, as you mentioned, you go all around. That lager beer, they can go up to 8% alcohol or whatever. I mean, why is it better in the country it was made?
3: Because beer is incredibly fragile, right? I know that some brewery taste panels can recognize beer, a difference in beer when it's a 1 week old versus canned that day.
0: Yep.
3: Right. That's how fast. And so, but if you think about even a beer like Heineken that is sells a lot and they move it pretty quick, it's still 6 weeks or more from the time they it leaves the brewery till the time it gets on the shelves. So it's really. And, you know, they're just not the same. And, of course, in the Czech Republic, or Czechia, I think they call it now, they have
0: Czechia,
3: this tradition they have this tradition of slow pours with a particular type of tap, and it ends up with the beer, almost like Guinness has, just a super dense, creamy head that stands up above the rim. And, you know, people in Europe are willing to wait for that. But Americans, you know, we're a little bit impatient. But there are people starting to serve those breweries and other people that are
0: interested in this stuff. Hang on, Randy. We're with Beer Day, and we got Randy Mosher here, beer expert. Stay with us. What's cooking today?
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0: back. What's cooking today? The nation's food, wine, travel, health, wealth, and entertainment show. It is National Beer Day coming up Friday, right on through the weekend. We've got our expert on beer and brewing, Randy Mosier, Beer Trends and History. Randy is a veteran award-winning brewer, author of multiple books on beer, nationally recognized expert on beer and brewing. Besides doing it in your own home and your garage and whatever, have you worked at breweries around the world, Randy?
1: No, but I've been a partner at a couple breweries here in Chicago.
0: We were
1: more on the kind of creative end of it. I've never been a day-to-day brewer. We always had experts doing that. But I'm trained as a graphic designer, and I've done hundreds and hundreds of beer labels over my career, so I do that aspect too. But I get involved in creative projects, and kind of like we need to cook up some new beers, I'm always tossing ideas onto the pile. So that's been my role.
0: Good for you. Now, just before the break, you mentioned that there's slow pours, and I've had people on, the master brewer at Budweiser, but even more so, as you mentioned, as you go around the world. When I was a kid, the old man would say, pour the beer against the side of the glass so that you don't have a head on it. Well, you want a head on it now, so you pour it slowly in the center of the glass. Am I right?
1: Yeah, I was taught that by the old guys in Wisconsin when I first started getting involved in beer. They're like, no, pour it right down the middle of the glass, and it's going to foam up, but then let it settle and pour again, and then you end up with a foam. So you have a lot more bubbles, but they're smaller, and you've got that nice creaminess, and you knock a little bit of the gas out of the beer, which makes it easier to drink, too.
0: As a kid, I'd go with my uncle. He'd pop a few after working on the farm, and we'd go into, and there's so many little pubs and places, and you'd see the sign, Old Style or Blast or whatever it was over there, and I'd go in and eat the beer nuts and watch him polish off a couple of brews over there. The Midwest is kind of the breadbasket for beer, isn't it?
1: Well, it has been for quite a while. I mean, part of it is just that we had so many Germans coming over, and you know, they really settled on the Great Lakes and a lot of the Midwest because it maybe reminded them of Germany, maybe because the agriculture was the same. And so they brought a whole... America, really, before the 1850s or so, was not a beer-drinking country. We drank a lot of whiskey, and we drank a lot of cider and all kinds of stuff, but not so much beer. And the Germans really brought a whole culture with it. You know, we actually had a riot here in Chicago called the Lager Beer Riots, which was basically about the Germans fighting for their rights to drink beer with their families at beer gardens on Sunday. So, you know... It's like this great history of it, but that's sort of why the Midwest is really like a lot of think like, you know, Milwaukee was certainly like the beer barons were up there of Pabst and Schlitz and Blatz and stuff. And then down in St. Louis on the other side of Illinois, those were the big breweries that became, and Miller was smaller,
0: Miller,
1: but didn't grow it. Yeah. That was at the time, not a massive brewery, but that happened after World War II.
0: This was the beer that made Milwaukee famous. You had Laverne and Shirley working at a brewery. So you can tell I'm an old school guy. I like my lager.
1: Yeah, yeah.
0: But that's
1: lagers. Like everybody loves lagers. You cannot love. That's like the secret. The brewers who brew a lot of IPAs, they love lagers too.
0: Yes. Well, so let's get into these new IPAs. Why are they most popular, and what should we be looking for expanding our tastes?
1: Well, I guess, you know, IPAs were sort of, in a way, I mean, it's based on an earlier English style.
0: And by the way, what does IPA stand for?
1: It stands for India Pale Ale.
0: There you go.
1: And it's a style of beer. It wasn't really brewed specifically for the Indian market to be exported from Britain, but it kind of developed a reputation as a beer that sold a lot down there, that people liked, maybe because it was refreshing, maybe more refreshing than the dark porter that they'd been selling. So we got that name. But it's not, it wasn't very popular in England, but the American brewers thought, yeah, this hop stuff is pretty fun. And that corresponded with a lot of new varieties being introduced in the U.S. So there was just a lot of opportunities for creative, creative beers. And then that became really... more than 10 years ago, became kind of the dominant style. So ever since then, it's been all these different variations from the classic clear IPAs that are pretty bitter to the newer hazy styles that originated in New England that are really more like wheat beers. They're creamy, they're cloudy. They have a lot more hop aroma, but a lot less bitterness. And now there's a trend towards paler and lower alcohol ones, whereas like 5 years ago, the IPAs were like 7%, and now there's a lot of people brewing beers that are more like 5%. You know, just to be responsive to a market that wants to come in and have a few beers and not get hammered, you know.
0: Are they flavoring still with different,

0: food pairings, beer dinners, and gatherings, and backyard barbecues we mentioned. Talked about wine. Beer's got to be number one on that. All right, what's your website? How do we get your books, Tasting Beer, Second Edition, An Insider's Guide to the World's Greatest Drink, and Beer for All Seasons, through-the-year guide to what to drink and when to drink it?
1: Well, I have to just mention a new book that came out in June called Your Tasting Brain, A Sensory Approach to Wine, Beer, and Other Pleasures.
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0: We're back. What's cooking today? 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National Beer Day coming up tomorrow through the weekend. By the way, his new book, he rushed it there at the end, Your Tasting Brain, A Sensory Approach to Wine, Beer, and Other Pleasures. It teaches you how to focus on how the brain translates smell, taste, mouthfeel into flavor, and so much more. 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Pretty good. Am I right, Corey?
5: Really good.
0: Yeah, I like that. Now, real quick, Corey, sports director, we got football tonight, am I right? Come on.
5: Hall of Fame game.
0: Come on.
5: Preseason starts.
0: Preseason game.
5: Yeah, usually.
0: Who's playing here tonight?
5: It's the the Carolina Panthers and the Arizona Cardinals.
0: There you go. Who did I see? Troy Aikman is trying to get you to invest, and it looks like these new stadiums with fire pits. What's that all about?
5: I don't know. I've never heard of that. What is that?
0: Yeah, there's ads for him. There's not enough room for everybody to sit.
5: So he wants fire pits in the stadiums?
0: Yeah, or somewhere, something to do, whatever.
5: We're going
0: to
5: watch the game, cook some s'mores.
0: Exactly. Okay, so here we go. Madison Hernandez, Jorge Marino, yours truly, Michael Horn. Vehicle theft data is out. And what do you think, guys, is the most stolen vehicle in the United States today?
2: I don't know. Hondas?
0: Corey?
5: Stolen? Corolla.
0: Hyundai Elantra. That's the new analysis. That's the one that gets stolen the most, which means 21,700 thefts. Honda Accord second. Hyundai Sonata third. Chevrolet Silverado 1500. And Honda Civic round out the top five. Experts say older Hyundai and Kia models remain prime targets because many were built without engine immobilizers, making them easier to steal. So mark it down. Be careful. Now, here's the deal. Speaking about football, Carrie Underwood has signed a deal. She's going to be the voice of Sunday Night Football. Big deal. I love Carrie Underwood. But where is Hank Williams Jr. when you need him? Am I right? That used to be a better opening for football on Monday night.
5: Yeah, that was.
0: Carrie is returning to another football season, and she says it's going to be a really good 14th consecutive year starting September 13th. She says one of her favorite versions of the iconic opening yet. Finally, a Spider-Man movie screening in California halted when a mysterious odor reportedly came overpowering the theater, emptied the theater. According to the mirror, moviegoers watching Spider-Man Brand New Day rushed into the hallway, covered their noses. Video showed even a person dressed as Spider-Man joining the crowd outside. Choice of the smell not confirmed. Social media quickly filled with jokes about the real villain of the evening. And despite the interruption, the theater stayed open after airing it out. People went back in, but apparently a mystery fart of some kind. All right, that's our show. Always good to end on a good fart story. Portions of our show today sponsored by the American College of Surgeons. Madison Hernandez, tell us how to get our podcast here on the show.
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0: To hear all the shows, they come and they load them right to your phone. Our executive producer, Courtney Cadera, from Madison Hernandez, from Corey Marino. I'm Michael Horn. Thanks for listening. Till tomorrow, eat well, everybody. Start cleaning up things. It's Declutter Week.

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0: This is Meryl Schindler here on Feed Your Face on CRN. And over the weekend, I went to a Jamaican place called Tev's Kitchen. They have a branch down in Gardena, right off the freeway, easy to get to. And everyone that goes in there seems to do takeout. They have a weekday menu of various things, jerk shrimp, jerk salmon, and a weekend menu at the Jamaican menu, authentic Jamaican flavor, family recipes made with love. It's oxtails and short ribs, it's curry chicken, it's jerk chicken, it's fried chicken, it's fried wings, it's curry gumbo. Well, of course I wanted the jerk chicken, and of course they were out of it. I said, okay, I'll have the curry chicken, and they were out of it. So I said, okay, how about the fried chicken? They had the fried chicken. I'm glad they weren't out of it. I didn't know fried chicken could taste this good. Oh, my God, with mac and cheese, that was so delicious. And rice and red beans and rice and steamed cabbage. And it came with a drink, a complimentary drink, a free drink. Kool-Aid. It came with Kool-Aid. It's been a long time since I've had Kool-Aid. Tev's Kitchen, T-E-V apostrophe S, Kitchen. The food was delicious. Just delicious and, like, not what I expected. I got the food to go because it really wasn't much of a place to eat. And it brings up the interesting question, definitely an interesting question of, is takeout food ever as good as food actually eaten in the restaurant? And after many years of eating in and taking out, I really don't know. I mean, certain dishes, yes, and certain dishes, no. Over the weekend, I went to a wildly successful, very, very popular Thai restaurant down in Long Beach called Chiang Rai. Chiang Rai. And it opens at noon on Sunday. I got there about 12:20. People start lining up about 11:30 to get in. At 12, they open. The place immediately fills up. And so you get there at, you know, like 12:15, 12:20, 12:30. Everyone's having their meal. They're still ordering their meal. So it's like, good luck with that one. So I said, okay, I'll just get the food to go. And I got my usual satay chicken. I got some pad thai. That was, it's all fine. Stuff travels good. I got some fried enoki mushrooms. I thought they were deep fried. They were fantastic. And I got some mussels, steamed mussels and Thai spices. The mussels didn't travel that well. I mean, they were still okay. They were edible and everything. This didn't look like much. Opened the takeout container. It was like, oh, just a bunch of mussels sitting there with some overcooked spinach on top. Okay. Well, yeah. Over the years, I found sushi travels pretty well. A lot of other dishes don't. Chicken usually travels very, very well. But, you know, in writing about restaurants, it gets down to, I like to sit in the restaurant because I like to see how things work. I like to see them at work. I like to see the service. And if I'm not, well, then I'm really not entirely experiencing the restaurant. So I can experience the food or some version of the food, but I'm not really experiencing the restaurant. So it's, I think I prefer eating in a restaurant to taking it out. But if it's between that and waiting in like an hour and a half for a table, I guess I'll take it out. It's Schindler. We're talking about, of all things, fermented foods with Ken Abala, author of The World Atlas of Fermented Foods and Drinks. Who knew? Coming up on Feed Your Face.
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0: it's Meryl Schindler. I'm here with food historian Ken Albala, author of his newest book, is The World Atlas of Fermented Foods and Drinks, but he's written so many books on food. He's amazing. The list goes on and on. Ken, have you ever not been fascinated, perhaps even obsessed, with food, and particularly food history?
2: I think it's been my whole life, yeah, pretty much. I didn't know I would do this professionally, but that's where I ended up, which makes a lot of sense.
0: It's doing what one loves. You know, it's interesting, years ago at least, probably still, you go into any good bookstore, and there'll be a good-sized selection of cookbooks, and maybe in one corner there'll be a few books on culinary history, food history, restaurant history. It's always been kind of a lost thing, a lost part of our culture, which is so strange because it's such a big part of our culture. We all eat. It's universal. Everyone eats.
2: And it makes it amazing. Great unit of analysis, too. I mean, since everyone eats, not everyone goes to war or, you know, leads the country or does all the stuff that have traditionally showed up in history books, but absolutely everyone eats. And it makes a great unit of comparison. It tells you about a person's psychology, their ethnic background, their region, their age, their gender. It's really the most revealing thing possible.
0: I don't know if you know a colleague of mine here in Los Angeles named his name just vanished. He'll come back to me. But he's written books, so many books about the Arabic cooking of like the 12th century.
2: You're talking about Charles Perry.
0: Charles Perry.
2: Yeah.
0: Perry, thank you.
2: We went out for lunch at the market the last time I was there.
0: Charlie Perry, who I worked with at Rolling Stone years ago, it was just fascinating because no one else seemed to even realize that there was food history. And Charlie he didn't just go back in food history; he went back deep in food history. It was kind of astonishing. And your latest book, in terms of history, in terms of world food, is about fermented foods with. We all eat, and most of us aren't even aware that we eat. And the words I'm seeing kicking around out there so often these days are prebiotics and probiotics. Can you define the terms of fermented foods?
2: Well, they're mostly used as a marketing gimmick. I mean, if you look at a container of yogurt or something that has live lactobacilli in there, the vast majority of that never makes it through your stomach alive. Now, I'm not sure whether that really makes a difference, whether it has to be alive or not. There's evidence that it actually works, even if it's not. But you get prebiotics basically from eating vegetables. That's what the bacteria in your gut will live on. And probiotics just means that you're, you know, this is for your health. It's, you know, into the digestive process. But what most people don't realize is that we depend on them, not just for our digestion, but microbes are responsible for our lymph system. There's something they call the gut brain. So your mood is directly connected to what goes on with them. And we, could not survive without them, not just outside our body and, you know, all those wonderful foods, talking about salami and sourdough bread and cheese and, you know, pickles, all the best foods in the world as far as I'm concerned, but we depend on them inside of us also, which is fascinating.
0: And, you know, I think for many people, if you say, hey, I'm going to serve you some fermented food, they go, oh, no, don't do that, I'll get sick. Explain that fermented food will not make you sick. That's not what it does.
2: There is actually no evidence of anyone having poisoned themselves by fermenting a food. If something goes bad, it gets soft or it grows mold, or you'll know it immediately. It will smell bad. So it's not like you're going to accidentally eat anything like that. Where you might get poisoned is from canning. Surprisingly enough, the pasteurization process doesn't kill botulism. Things can go wrong in that much, much more easily than if you're making a pickle. It may not be a great pickle in the end, but you're certainly not going to poison yourself.
0: I was just reading a sort of science fiction book where a family gets a robot, an android, who begins taking care of things around their house. And one of the things he starts doing is cleaning out all the foods that have expired. And he brings to them a blue cheese, and he says, has this gone bad? It has mold in it. And they have to explain to him, no, it hasn't. That's the whole point of it. And it's funny because I have a wife who, will regularly go through the closet and the refrigerator and go, that's expired. I go, it's still good. It's still okay. I know the date. Don't worry about the date so much. Maybe smell it. Maybe taste it. It's not going to kill you.
2: Dates are completely random, and on some products, they're ridiculous. They mean nothing. I mean, if you're talking about milk, you know, that's been pasteurized, yes, it will rot eventually, and cheese will get moldy, and it may not harm you, but it may have a slightly off flavor, you know, and or go a little, sort of start to smell bad. But those expiration dates really are meaningless when you're talking about something like crackers. You know, they're not going to harm you. They may go stale, but you can certainly still eat them. You know, that's a strangely American thing. And I think we have this very weird fear of germs that started, of course, with Pasteur 150 years ago or so. And we, you know, rightfully so, are afraid of pathogens because many of them can make us sick. But it's also meant that we sterilize everything. You know, we sterilize the countertops. We wash our hands with antibacterial soap. We boil our food and sterilize, you know, cans and things. And I think we are really not only missing out on a lot of flavors because of that. You know, in France, they don't pasteurize their milk before making cheese. They're not all dropping down dead left and right. But we have this, perhaps irrational fear that every germ is harmful. And the only good germ is a dead one when we actually need them in our stomachs and I would argue in our food, too.
0: And, of course, we've also had, you know, contrarian movements like the raw milk movement, where people will argue that, pasteurization is bad. It kills all the good stuff, raw milk.
2: Well, I don't know whether you've tasted it, but you can. It's legal in California, so you and I can just go into the store and buy it. It's very expensive. That's my real objection. But the thing is that to keep cows to make raw milk, you have to make sure those cows are meticulously clean. You have to test the milk all the time. There is no doubt that it's safe, and if anything goes slightly wrong, they recall it immediately, and they, you know, send it back. Unlike pasteurized milk, where the dairy can be really filthy, and if there's germs in the milk, so what? It's all getting boiled. It's all going into the same batch, and it's much more dangerous in many ways, I think. And as for flavor, taste some raw milk. It's magnificent in comparison.
0: You know, I grew up in New York City, where our basic street food was the hot dog stands, hot dog carts, where the dogs would sit in dirty water. We call them dirty water dogs all day long. And I don't remember ever worrying about that. I don't remember my parents ever saying, "Oh, well, when you go downtown, don't get a dirty dog. It's bad for you." No, it was like good. It was great. Go to Coney Island. Go to Nathan's. Get a hot dog.
2: Absolutely. So you know, I was born in Canarsie.
0: You were closer to Coney Island than I was.
2: Yeah.
0: It's Meryl Schindler. We're having a wonderful time with Ken Albala, author of so many books, including most recently The World Atlas of Fermented Foods and Drinks. And coming up, where did it all begin? Was it beer? Was it dairy products? Was it sourdough? We'll get to that in a moment on Feed Your Face.
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0: Meryl Schindler and Steve Gervais. Ken Albala has written about everything, just about everything. He is truly a Renaissance man, as it were. For breakfast this morning, I had, as I almost always have, yogurt. I always have yogurt. And without fermentation, there would be no yogurt. Am I correct?
2: That's absolutely right. Yogurt's a little more complicated than other fermented products because you have to boil it to denature the proteins in the milk, and then the lactobacillus and other bacteria can attack it. But there's much more simple forms of fermentation, probably fruit. Grapes ferment themselves. All they have to do is get crushed, and the yeast that's already on the outside of the grape will start to break down the sugars into alcohol and carbon dioxide, and that's, you know, that happened long before humans ever got involved. In fact, even animals will eat fermented fruit and get tipsy off of it. So it's not like this is a human invention at all.
0: Is there, and this is an absurd question, is there a beginning of fermented foods, or is it one of those things that goes back to Ugg the caveman? And, you know,
2: well, it's definitely prehistoric. But I think if you're talking about the fermented foods we're most familiar with, those really depend on permanent vessels. So, you know, it's carving a wooden tub, or having ceramics so you can store pickles, or drain cheese, you know, out of a clay mold. So those are things that certainly proliferate once you have people that are staying in one place and that are living in permanent dwellings and can save. I mean, it's really a preservation method more than anything. And you can't really, move a lot of fermented food around if you're nomadic. So I think it's definitely tied to settled civilizations, without a doubt. But having said that, there are many societies that will ferment something in a particular locale, come back 6 months, and have, you know, fermented acorns, say, or some other thing. So it's not definitely not dependent on civilization.
0: There are regularly online articles about the health benefits of fermentation, and they'll speak about, you know, eating more kimchi, eating more pickles, eating more sauerkraut. They usually deal with the more more obviously fermented foods, but there are also many things that are less fermented. As you mentioned, grapes. Looking online, I found that green peas are often fermented. We don't realize they're fermented, but they're fermented. And of course, sourdough bread would not, which we're in California, we eat our sourdough breads. We wouldn't have sourdough bread if it wasn't for fermentation.
2: That's right. Well, you wouldn't have bread at all. Or flatbread, you know, unleavened. But I think it's so pervasive around us. It's in so many of the products we depend upon that we don't notice it. But I would say the difference, you know, the crucial difference with modern fermentation methods is most of this is done industrially, meaning that they will isolate one particular bacterium, like, say, the Saccharomyces that's in your bread, that is a super yeast that makes it rise really quickly and powerfully and is very predictable and is very different from what would have happened naturally for thousands of years. You would have had a whole family of different types of yeast and bacteria. That's what makes it sour, of course, is the a few dozen different types of bacteria in there, and that's what gives it the flavor, that's what gives it its preservation power. That's what makes the wheat digestible. I mean, on a certain level, what the bacteria is doing is kind of pre-digesting the starches there, breaking down the proteins into simpler amino acids, so it actually becomes more digestible. And if you're thinking about, say, the people who are wheat intolerant or gluten intolerant or celiac disease, those things are prevalent now because we actually don't really ferment the food much anymore. Bread is, you know, aerated and bleached and, you know, it has one strain of yeast, but it's not the complex kind of digestible bread that we would have had even a century ago.
0: There's also, let us not forget, over the weekend I was at a dinner, I had a glass of wine. I went out on Sunday and I went to a brew pub. I had a couple of glasses of beer. Fermentation, incarnate, the very essence of.
2: They absolutely are. And I would say beer is a little more difficult to make because it involves taking the starches and turning them into sugar, which you do by malt, by letting the barley sprout and then stopping it, which is malting, and that creates some enzymes which then can convert the starches into sugars, and the sugars, of course, can be eaten by yeast into alcohol. But wine is literally just grape juice that is attacked immediately by a bacteria and makes itself. I tell people, you know, I have some grapes growing in the backyard, and I literally just crush them and put them in a bucket and press down the solids every couple of days, and it makes wine itself. It's not always good wine, but it is definitely wine.
0: Yeah, and in some cases, a very expensive bacteria is busy doing it. You know, when you deal with the prices of wines in Bordeaux, it's like that bacteria must ride around in Rolls Royce. It's very well paid.

0: 855-826-6768.
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2: It's Meryl Schindler. It's Feature Face. We all eat fermented foods, but we don't realize we eat fermented foods. Ken Albala, food historian and author of the World Atlas of Fermented Foods and Drinks, definitely knows. Ken, in writing the book, looking at the foods of the world, were there nations where you found foods that you didn't know were fermented? That came as a great surprise.
3: Yeah, I was expecting to find places on Earth where there were no fermented foods, and I was totally frustrated. they're pretty much everywhere. And places where you'd think, gosh, you need heat or you need, you know, something to start the fermentation, or microbes or living matter everywhere. But an example would be this fermented auk. An auk is a kind of bird. And these are caught in Greenland and the Arctic and stuffed into a seal skin and buried. And this is feathers, guts, everything. And they ferment. And somehow the people have figured this out, that it's a way to preserve the fish and, you know, preserve the birds. And they can eat them months later. And that was very surprising to me, because I know, of course, they don't have grapes or, you know, pickles, you know, the cucumbers, they can make into pickles. So, yeah, pretty much everywhere in the world, someone will take a plant that might even be poisonous. Cassava is a very good example of that. It's you know, cyanic acid that'll kill you if you just eat it raw. But they figured out how to grate it and squeeze it out and ferment it and then dry it and make it into bread. That, you know, how they figured that out is the most amazing mystery, really.
2: You know, a great mystery, as you found as a food historian, is the evolution of just about anything. The how it went from here to there. And in some cases, it was a very, very slow evolution. And in some cases, you do wonder. When I was in Iceland a couple of years ago, I tasted, you know what I tasted. You know the dish.
3: Hakarl. Right.
2: Hakarl, yes. Yeah. Fermented shark, which is, as in, if I'm correct, buried in the ground for 6 months.
3: You know, I don't remember exactly how it's made, but yeah, it's pretty... Did you taste it? I have eaten it.
2: You know, Ken, I smelled it. Well, I thought that was... I didn't think I'd ever get the smell out of my nose. I think eating it was... I know that they have a special schnapps you drink with it. And I said, you know, I've now seen it, I've smelled it, I know what it is. It is sufficient.
3: If you're going to go to the absolute most scariest, you know, fermented product, Hakarl smells like ammonia, but it actually tastes fine. But I would say Surströmming is a little stranger. This is a herring that's canned and intentionally allowed to ferment and bloat in the can. And when you open it, it smells like death. I mean, it's the most horrific. In fact, you can't do it inside. You have to do it outside. And if you happen to touch it, that smell will be on your body for the rest of the day. And I have tasted it not once, but twice, believe it or not. And, you know, this is considered a delicacy. In fact, I was in Copenhagen just 2 weeks ago, and I saw it for sale in the market. I'm thinking, this is amazing. It's Swedish, but still, they had it there.
2: And the can does not explode, even though it bloats.
3: If you take it on a plane, it will, which is why you're not allowed to put it in the luggage.
2: Oh, I'm sure there were signs at the airport saying that this cans of this are restricted.
3: Exactly that.
2: The whole plane could blow up. Isn't it interesting how some of the most, to our sense at least, grotesque fermented foods are seafood?
3: Yeah, it is that, but I would say there are other items that Well, it's a culturally constructed thing. I mean, if there are some cultures that will eat things like, say, blue cheese, where for many right. Asians, and I've done this experiment in my class, I've, you know, brought blue cheese, and the Asian students look at this with horror and think that's the most disgusting thing. And the durian, which I bring, the Western, you know, the European, people of European descent find really, really unappealing. Asians find it lovely. I like both of them, but it's, I think your preferences really are conditioned by what you grew up eating. And if you had, say, a century egg from the time you were young, which is, you know, one of those fermented, it's actually alkaline preserved eggs that turn black and sort of greenish yolk inside, but gelatinous, that's really a scary food for many Westerners. And it also smells like ammonia. But I think it's just whatever you're used to eating, you don't think twice about. You know, think about maybe 30 years ago. Did anyone in the West eat kimchi? Would we even know what that was or eaten it happily? And now it's in every supermarket. Happily, you know, good, thankfully so.
2: Many years ago, there was a radio ad for a Japanese teriyaki chain. And the wife was telling the husband, oh, let's go out for Japanese food tonight. And he goes, what? You mean raw fish that just jumped out of the ocean? That's disgusting. And, of course, now every Japanese restaurant serves sushi. But 30 years ago, it was disgusting. And I would agree with you on how you grew up. I grew up in the world of the Eastern European immigrants in the Bronx. And we had open air pickle stands where they pickled everything, just everything. It was wonderful. And the aroma, you could smell for blocks around, and the aroma was appealing. It was so good. I loved it.
3: Completely comforting. But you have to tell me exactly where you live, because I lived, before I moved to California, on Middletown Road, which is the 6 toward Pelham Bay Park.
2: You were north of me. I was down in Highbridge near Yankee Stadium.
3: Yeah, the other side. Sure.
2: I remember going to the pickle stand, and it wasn't just half sours and whole sours. It was pickled tomatoes, which are hard to find in California. It was, of course, pickled beets. And supposedly, there's something of an urban legend. They would sell jars of the pickle juice to boxers who would pickle their hands in the juice to toughen their skin.
3: So apparently, if you are an athlete, you need electrolytes to sort of keep up your energy and stamina. So apparently, if you even take pickle juice into your mouth and don't even swallow it, your brain then thinks that these electrolytes are coming to your body, and it will give you a boost up through the end of the game. I just read a paper about this, which I thought was amazing.
2: And, you know, living in Los Angeles, if I go over to Koreatown, there'll always be an aisle, a section of nothing but pickled things, nothing but kimchi's any of 50 ways, kimchi that's been pickled for a week, 2 weeks, a month, 6 months. It is amazing, the options, and folks are so entranced and so happy with it. And I'm so glad that we've come away from our age of TV dinners and blandness, and we've accepted pickling, fermenting. It's good stuff. It's Meryl Schindler with Ken Abala coming up. I want to ask about a number of your books, one of which is one of my great obsessions, and my family laughs at me for it. Gelatin on Feed Your Face.
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2: It's Meryl Schindler's Feature Face. Ken Albala is a true Renaissance man. Indeed, he's written many books about the eating of the Renaissance. But my understanding is, from Charlie Perry, the food was far better in the Middle East than it was in Europe. The food was good for the rich, but for the poor, the food was not so great. Am I correct?
3: Well, I don't know. It depends on if you're rich anywhere, you're probably going to eat fine. Being poor is never a good idea. But the food of the Middle Ages in the Middle East directly influenced Europe in a way that you get spices and almond milk and sour flavors like verjuice and things that really don't exist in European cuisine anymore. So I would say medieval European cuisine is just lost. It was once fascinating. And you mentioned just a minute ago gelatin to me, and I'm kind of amazed that the first recipes for gelatin are actually also come from, I think it's 13th century Baghdad. So they're kind of remarkable. That's another one of those things that the Middle Ages gets from them. We always assume it's something that they invented in the 50s, bright flavors and colors and artificial

0: flavorings and everything. But gelatin really was a favorite in the late Middle Ages and into the early Renaissance. Henry VIII, one of his favorite foods was a blue jello colored with turnfull. And I think we tended to believe the J-E-L-L-O company, saying that this was once something for elite people and very, costly and time-consuming, and it really isn't. Gelatin is something you make out of pig's feet or skin or, anything really cheap bones you can make gelatin out of. If you make a stock, it solidifies. It's just the clarifying is a little fiddly and it takes a lot of time, but it's not expensive at all. And in many parts of Eastern Europe, people still eat gelatinous. In Germany, they'll eat head cheese and plov, which is a Russian dish, which has got bones and gelatin in it. So it's not like it's an elite by its very nature, although that was the marketing sort of angle in the early 20th century for the Jell-O company.
1: What is the old observation that Americans will eat anything that's orange and crunchy? crunchy kind of defines us, while having been, as you have, I'm sure, at many upper crusts. I hate to use the word gourmet, so I won't. But Chinese meals, there's a real penchant for gelatinous, not necessarily Jell-O, but in terms of the seafood, in terms of the vegetables, there's a gelatinous quality that we rarely encounter in Western cooking.
0: Yeah, it's surprising that the Q factor and things that are really slimy and gooey. I mean, in fact, I was thinking before of natto, which is a Japanese breakfast food, but it's fermented soy starch, but it's got this slimy, mucilaginous, stringy stuff that goes all over you when you eat it, and that is just so completely foreign to Western sensibilities. But, you come to appreciate those things if you have them all the time, and I don't know why we don't. I think it may be that we associate that with putrefaction or with something going bad or something that's rubbery. We don't like it. But I would say that those are inherently pleasurable. It's just the Chinese are a very unusual culinary culture in that if something has ever been eaten, they still eat it. They don't get rid of food. And that anything that is edible, they will find a way to make it interesting and appreciate it for its texture or its color or its aroma, or it's a much more sensory, sort of tuned in a sensory way that in the West we're not really. And I think the crunchiness is kind of a distraction in modern Western cuisine. If you think of potato chips, they're a wonderful thing, but imagine eating a wet potato chip. We would never do that in a million years. It's because the potato chip is engineered to make the highest, sound inside the cavity of your head to make that sort of enormous shattering that apparently we find pleasant in a way that we must have in terms of evolution, our ancestors breaking open bones and gnawing on wood bark and everything. And most of our food is really pretty soft and like Jell-O nowadays, so that we need some kind of object to destroy with our teeth. It's kind of satisfying in a very primal way, I think.
1: I was at a dinner a few weeks ago at a very accomplished sushi bar in Los Angeles called The Brothers. And one of the dishes on the menu was called The Bone. And I said, The Bone, I've got to try The Bone. And it turned out it was a fish bone or fish bones, fairly large, deep fried. Absolutely, it was nothing there but crunch. There was a great deal of fish flavor, but mostly it was crunch. It was a potato chip made out of fish bone. It was, and it was, in a sushi bar where the uni was completely something else.
0: Yeah. I don't know why we, have taken out so many unusual textures in Western cuisine and just don't appreciate them.
1: I don't know if you've encountered my cousin, Alan Richer, who is one of possibly America's greatest scholars of potato chips. He's done many presentations and written many articles about the history of the Saratoga chip.

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5: 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Ken Alpala knows more about food than I will ever know, and I know plenty. Ken, because of various dental work, I've taken to always having some Jell-O around the house, some usually sugar-free Jell-O, often made in a blender with some with fruits and various other things, so sort of a Jell-O smoothie. But I've loved Jell-O. I've loved Jell-O my whole life. I grew up kosher, eating Kojel, which was terrible stuff, but it texture I love. You've written the great gelatin revival. Do we give the credit to the Jell-O company?
6: Well, I don't think they deserve much credit apart from good marketing and, you know, telling people that Jell-O is convenient and easy, and your family will love you if you present them with this bright, colorful thing. But man, I grew up eating Jell-O. My mother served the saccharin flavored dietetic Jell-O. They were permanently on Weight Watchers, and it formed into layers, and she put Cool Whip on top, and I hated this stuff. I really, really just despised it. And I told my mother one day, you know, I figured out where Jell-O comes from, that it's made of calf's feet, and I'm not eating it anymore, and it's the only food that I would ever really not touch, on principle, not just, I don't know why, I just, in the way of my getting out of eating that terrible stuff. And so I really never ate it from the time I was maybe 9 or 10 until I started writing this book on gelatin that started as a dare, believe it or not. A friend on Facebook said, why don't you look at this website called Show Me Your Aspics? And I said, I'm not looking at that. And I did, and I got hooked, and I started doing it, so much so that I got a book out of it. So, but it was not intentional. And to tell you the truth, I really still don't like Jell-O very much, even though I've written about it. And I ate it every day, you know, for a long time.
5: And, of course, when you mention aspic, you're talking about what really seemed to be a much fancier form of Jell-O. I mean, Aspect bore no resemblance to the Jell-O puddings I grew up with or still eat today.
6: They're essentially the same. It's just not sweetened, and it's got either meat or vegetables or fish inside of it. But it's basically the same thing. It's just a gelatinous, you know, bone and skin collagen, basically. It's the connective tissue that's melted and will go solid. But you can make it out of agar, too. You can make it out of other materials. The swim bladder of a sturgeon, heart's horn was traditional in the Middle Ages. But they're all basically family members, as is the Jell-O shot. In fact, the book that I did, I'm pretty sure everything has booze in it, which makes it a lot more fun to do also.
5: I think you're also reminding me that for a lot of folks, very few folks actually know what they're eating. And probably if they knew what they're eating, they'd stop eating. So it's probably a fairly good idea to not spend a great deal of time thinking about where Jell-O comes from. It's like, just let it go. At least, thanks to the Jell-O company, it doesn't smell bad. So that's all right. Ken, we've got to have you back on to speak about noodle soups and pancakes and so many of your other amazing projects. You're a man with a lot of obsessions.
6: It's been a great pleasure.
5: Go ahead.
6: My next project is about forgotten foods. It's for the Great Courses, and I'm filming it next week.
5: I'm looking forward. Thank you, Ken. It's Meryl Schindler. It's Feed Your Face. I think I will go and have a little Jell-O now because I love this stuff. In the meantime, go out and eat something good. You deserve it. And don't touch that dial.

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0: news this hour from Town Hall. I'm Keith Peters in Washington. Police say a man charged with starting one of the wildfires in Spokane, Washington, admitted to the crime.
1: Aaron Farinacci is being charged with first-degree arson for allegedly sparking the Old Trails fire in Spokane. County Detective Michael Drapeau says Farinacci confessed to the crime and planned it for weeks. According to court documents, he looked up the work of a serial arsonist and purchased items to make an incendiary device. Police say Farinacci told them he knew it was going to get bad, but claimed he didn't intend it to grow as much as it did.
2: They were kind of bent over and looked like they were doing something towards the tree line.
1: Resident Paul Child is credited with leading police to the suspect after spotting a man standing by some railroad tracks and acting suspicious.
2: My daughter was sitting on the porch out there, and she says there's a fire.
1: I'm Jennifer King.
0: There's a new AP North poll on Americans' views on the impact of extreme heat.
3: A new AP North poll finds that Americans are increasingly noticing the impact of extreme heat on their lives. According to the survey, U.S. adults nationally have become more likely to say that extreme heat has had either a major impact or a minor impact on their travel or vacation plans, electricity bills, their sleep, their families, outdoor activities, and more since 2024. Much of that shift was among people who live in the West or Midwest. At the same time, belief in climate change has declined slightly since last year, with Democrats more likely than Republicans to say that extreme heat has had a major impact on their lives. I'm Lisa Dwyer.
0: On Wall Street today, the Dow Jones Industrial Average was down by 464 points. The NASDAQ dropping by 15, with the S&P 500 index lower by 13. 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
0: It is the 81st anniversary of the United States atomic bombing of Hiroshima. We hear more on the commemoration of this event from correspondent Donna Warder reporting.
6: A peace bell rang at 8:15 a.m. local time Thursday to mark 81 years ago when the U.S. dropped an atomic bomb on the Japanese city of Hiroshima and 3 days later Nagasaki. Hiroshima's Mayor Kazumi Matsui criticized major powers for waging wars. He urged them to stop justifying the possession of nuclear weapons.
7: Okay.
6: Downplaying the inhumanity of nuclear weapons and accepting the use of force to pursue one's own prosperity risk cycles of violent retaliation that could ultimately result in another Hiroshima or Nagasaki. I'm Donna Warder.
0: News and analysis at townhall.com. From Washington, I'm Keith Peters. Federal investigators are looking into a communications breakdown involving the president's helicopter. Willie Nelson reports.
8: The National Transportation Safety Board and Federal Aviation Administration are examining an incident Tuesday involving Marine One as it departed with President Trump on board. Protocols require a ground stop when the presidential helicopter flies near Reagan National. The pilot tried multiple times to reach the tower, but the transmissions were unclear. Controllers later warned of departing aircraft, and Marine One held. Officials say the president was never in danger. Willie Nelson, the White House.
0: The Food and Drug Administration has approved a new flu vaccine for older people, the first made with the same mRNA technology that was key to ending the COVID-19 pandemic. Moderna announced the approval late Wednesday. The Cambridge, Massachusetts-based company says it expects some supply to be available in certain stores soon. More at townhall.com.
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11: 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I'm Jeremy Dayton, CRNTalk.com, Truth-Radio.com. What is truth? Truth. Everybody likes to talk about truth. Everybody's being conditioned to think that their truth is what truth is. Think about that. We are created in God's image, and maybe that's part of it. God is all-knowing. He's all-powerful. He's divine. And somehow, humanity has deluded themselves into thinking that they can take the place of God and decide what is true. They can find all sorts of reasons to deny the reality that is all around them, that God, evidence of God's creation, of who He is all around them. The evidence for the resurrection of Christ is all there. But yet the skeptics will point to all of the clouds of doubt that have been dispersed by many heretics, many demons, many fallen angels, many of those agents of chaos out there that want us to be confused and afraid and walking in the opposite direction of what truth is. Self-righteously proclaiming we know better than our neighbor. So it keeps us from being useful in serving and loving and forgiving our neighbors when called to. Matthew 5:10, blessed are those who are persecuted because of righteousness, for theirs is the kingdom of heaven. And remember John 15:20, remember what I told you, a servant is not greater than his master. If they persecuted me, they will persecute you also. Now, there's a lot of people in this world, a lot of popular figures that can be perceived to be persecuted, but the enemy is so clever. I so often want to get caught up in cheering on somebody who is exposing evil in this world, but then you wonder, are they a useful tool, a useful idiot? Are they playing their role? Because, you know, I kind of enjoyed an interview I saw yesterday with Aaron Rodgers, and I want to believe he's just, you know, a lost soul who has pushed things like ayahuasca, which can tap you into the spiritual realm, and, you know, talking about like blackout trips and just things that are dangerous and messing with the spiritual world. But one thing he was outspoken about was COVID and the vaccines. And, you know, I want to assume that when people speak out about that stuff, that it's totally organic. They really believe that and they're not afraid of the consequences of going against the norm, and that they're not some sort of controlled oppositional ploy or red herring to, you know, rally people on their side and then still be in there in the public, you know, eye and conversation of culturally relevant things that they can then veer off path in other places. So I don't know. But in this case, it was great. He went on the Pat McAfee show, something he used to do years ago, especially during the COVID era. I can't believe it's been that long. Like five, six years when he was going on there questioning the COVID ethics and the vaccine ethics. And why should, you know, like he didn't want to take the shot. And then he like kind of like avoided the question by not answering directly, saying that he met all the proper protocol, but he didn't say he did or didn't get the shot. And he was kind of castigated by the left, the crowd who really believed passionately that you had to, you know, take this, you know, recommendation from the, you know, Fauci and everybody, all these voices that if you cared about your neighbor, if you really loved your neighbor, then you'll take this shot because it's all about other people's safety, espousing the values of Christianity and what Jesus stood for to guilt people and to condition and brainwash people into thinking that that really was the right thing to do, regardless of the ethics behind it or lack thereof in testing or safety on gene modification that was going on, the real dangers behind what was happening, their ability to control people like a giant herd of sheep and scare them into doing what they're being told and doing it with free donuts and, you know, free things here, and the idea that you were doing this because you're a good person, because you care about other people. When meanwhile, what you were being told to do was something that was supposed to be done to protect yourself. But then they tell you, no, it's about protecting others. Herd mentality. Herd immunity. And they kind of go hand in hand. So anyway, I'm just going to play the clip because Pat McAfee asked him about his offseason, about going into what's going to be his final NFL season, and he has kind of a humorous take on his response, which is alluding to, you know, the recent Senate hearing with the aforementioned Anthony Fauci. So here is Aaron Rodgers on the Pat McAfee show.
12: A couple times today, because you've been very open about coming back for this year, last rodeo, and you talk about your wife saying, hey, have another year. Mike McCarthy being here, obviously a big deal. Can you tell us about the mindset of coming into your last season? Like, that's a real thing, it feels like, because is everything better? Is everything funner? Is everything more awesome? Like, how do you kind of view this year versus maybe the years that pass?
13: Now I'm going to plead the fifth.
12: Okay.
13: Okay. Like, gotta love that guy. Like that absolute coward, Tony Fauci. Absolute coward.
14: Yeah. Hey, it's back.
13: Are you kidding me?
12: Yeah, 111
13: times. You got a pardon, and you pleaded over 100 times at the White House? What are you scared of, Tony?
12: Yeah.
13: I thought you were the science.
12: Yeah.
13: I am science, and you get up there and you can't answer a question?
12: Yeah.
13: What are we doing? And how much time did the network spend on that? How much time did they spend on my responses every week, on my vaccination status, on Taylor and Travis's wedding? Did they do even a minute? Did they do even a minute on Tony Fauci?
12: No, I don't think I've heard anything.
13: I bet they didn't.
12: But on that note,
13: then there was another scandal this offseason too, involving a voter for MVP, for Coach of the Year. How much time did your network spend? Did your network spend on that?
15: I wish I was Fauci.
11: This is awesome.
13: Go back to Fauci.
15: Yeah.
13: Go back to the coward Tony Fauci and science.
12: Hold on.
13: Who's spending the entire time writing in his diary about how fun it is to be famous? You got to be kidding me.
12: Okay, so on that note,
13: what are you going to say about me now?
15: Debate him.
13: What are you
15: going to
13: say about me now?
12: No, I got no debate here. You had a 500.
13: No, seriously, what are they going to say about me now? Now that you can't talk about the COVID stuff, because obviously it was made, you know, in a lab in China. That's like not even questionable anymore. Tony Fauci is an absolute criminal. I'm on good terms with my family. I'm on good terms with my family. What are you going to say now?
12: I want to let you know. It's been a fun ride for you, I would say, over the last couple.
13: It's been a great, great life and a great career. And it's nice to be sitting on this side now, especially after that coward played the fifth over 100 times.
12: Okay.
13: I thought you had a pardon there, Tony. Why couldn't you answer one question the entire time?
12: Okay, we got 4 minutes until the hard out.
13: Yeah, I got four more minutes. Like, we keep this shit going. We keep it going.
12: Like,
13: I got at least 4 minutes.
12: Okay.
11: All right. So, have to bleep out that one reference to what comes out of the backside. But, you know, it's a blending of you know, kind of like past life, like current life in terms of a sports talk show. You know, things I still engage with. And this time of year, even more so with football season on the way, always a great distraction, you know, but it's like, as God continues to convict my heart of the amount of distractions I already have, you know, I even got a buddy who wants to get into the fantasy football league that I've been doing for over 25 years, I think, well, yeah, 25 years now, and, you know, he's like, I need a distraction. I'm like, ouch, yeah, you're right, it is a distraction. And I'm like, how long can I keep going on with these distractions? You know, because that's what they are. It's the reality. They really are distractions. And that's what this world wants. It wants to distract us with the Roman circus. And, you know, we all fall victim to eating up the slop that is fed to us. You know, some better at avoiding it than others. I know that I'm not always great at just denying it. I've gotten rid of a lot of the slop, but when it comes to things like, you know, rooting for the Ravens, the Orioles, and playing fantasy football with friends, I can always justify it, you know, because it's like, yeah, it's a chance to fellowship with friends I don't see it very often. You know, hopefully opens a door to share Christ with people at times, which it has. Not no fruit from it yet, but, you know, you never know. But anyway, I digress. Then you want to sit there and listen to me talk about that stuff. But it was interesting, though, because after that yesterday, today, Anthony Fauci's lawyers responded to Aaron Rodgers saying that he doesn't know what he's talking about. He should stick to football. And then they asked Steelers coach Mike McCarthy about it, talking about these are grown men with different opinion. There's no question about that. My job is to keep it about football, keep the focus on winning. That's why we're here. All politically correct answers. But it's just, when you got two men with big platforms, which Aaron Rodgers does have, you know, it does make you wonder sometimes. Because people will be like, yeah, Aaron Rodgers, go! And I want to be like that. But it's like you can't hitch your wagon to anyone in this world. You just don't know what God they're serving. And it's sad. Sad to say, and to sound so tinfoil hat-ish with comments like that, but it's just a reality of what we're living in. In a world where the FBI raided a Christian father's house, guns drawn over a peaceful protest. This was in the Wall Street Journal. This dad, Christian father of 11, and this is him talking, a significant part of living my faith is advocacy for the dignity of unborn children and vulnerable mothers. My family's world was shattered when FBI agents raided our rural Tennessee home, guns drawn, treating me like a dangerous criminal for peacefully praying and singing outside an abortion business over a year earlier. My children watched in fear as I was handcuffed and led away, and when my wife desperately asked what was happening, where the agents were taking me, and on what authority, her pleas went unanswered. The legal nightmare that ensued lasted more than a year, leaving me a felon and my family dealing with the fallout and trauma caused by the government. By God's grace, I received a presidential pardon on January 23rd, 2025. Soon after, Thomas More Society lawyers sent a formal pardon petition to President Trump. So again there, President Trump gets to come in as the knight on a white horse, saving the day for a total injustice and desecration of any true, you know, First Amendment rights and just human decency rights. You don't have to agree with someone advocating for the unborn and praying in a place where so many people are turned off by prayer and any sense of religious, you know, devotion, but to go Gestapo-style, guns drawn in a home a year after the fact on someone that you know is not a dangerous criminal. Meanwhile, you've got pedophiles and rapists and so many other dangerous criminals that are being let out of prison every day, terrorizing people on the street. And how people can't notice the bizarro world nature of this fallen society we live in? Meanwhile, the abortion pill, chemical mifepristone, has been found in drinking water. Two American cities, drinking water, have found mifepristone, the active ingredient in chemical abortions. I mean, that's ridiculous. That's scary. It should be terrifying. Tap water samples from Austin and Carbondale in Texas. Well, Austin, Texas, and Carbondale, Illinois, and Blacksburg, Virginia, actually. This was in a peer-reviewed report with the Journal of Alliance for Hippocratic Medicine, published on July 20th. Water with an abortion drug, and people are drinking it absentmindedly. Meanwhile, anybody peacefully praying over an abortion clinic is arrested with guns drawn a year after the fact in front of kids. We'll be back.
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Talking about the abortion pill chemical mifepristone found in drinking water in multiple American cities, Austin, Texas, Carbondale, Illinois, and Blacksburg, Virginia. In each city, researchers collected and tested four water samples from upstream of a water treatment plant, four from downstream of a water treatment plant, and four from the tap. Researchers found statistically significant amounts of mifepristone in the upstream and downstream water samples from every city and in the tap water samples from Austin and Carbondale. That's terrifying. I mean, if you just think about what that means, what that could do to the fertility rate. People will be unintentionally having miscarriages and not having any idea what happened. I mean, it's demonic, it's evil, it's diabolical, and there's no way it's an accident. And then on the flip side of that, to have a Christian father of 11 kids who is simply advocating for unborn children and vulnerable mothers who really are seduced by the idea of freedom from having to raise a kid with the ease of having an abortion. So some young potential mothers wouldn't even think about abortion if it wasn't so normalized and romanticized. Women empowerment and everything, but man, I can't think of a more way to empower yourself as a woman than to be the vessel for God's creation to enter this earth. I mean, it's truly like, I don't know if I'd want to go through it, but at the same time, I can't imagine having a body come out of me and become a full-born mother human being. What a gift. And the reality is, it's all God's creation. We're all created in His image, and we're all part of His master plan, but we've been deceived into thinking otherwise. It just really is a travesty where we're at. And there's so much noise everywhere you look. You know, you see people like Aaron Rodgers speaking out, and then there's so many other advocates. There's so many people coming out against the vaccines when it happened, and you don't hear any apologies now that so much of what was sold to us as truth and what was in our best interest has turned out to be bogus. You don't hear anybody backstepping. They just keep reinforcing, oh no, you need to continue getting your COVID shot each year. It's like the new flu, but it's in addition to the flu. Meanwhile, flu cases had went way down when COVID went way up, but that's another story. People are so consumed with the distractions of this world that I was alluding to earlier that they don't care about what's really going on. It's much easier to continue to indulge the senses in a distraction-oriented world where we don't look at it as a distraction. We look at it as, this is what brings me joy. This is what brings me happiness. This is my escape. So why worry about anything else when on the back burner, subconsciously, we're being induced into this thought process of, you know, once we die, that's it. When you know that there is an eternity, we will sit before the judgment seat one day. Christ will be there at the right hand of the Father. And all of the good things and the bad things we've ever done will be shown before us. But the beauty is, if you've accepted Christ, His blood washes you clean, white as snow, and that is what the Father sees. The blood of Christ protecting you, paying the penalty for your sin. And when you understand that and you live in gratitude, you don't hold grudges. You don't hate people for differences of opinion. You love them despite those things. You embrace, maybe not embrace, but you accept the reality that you're going to be talked about. You're going to be scorned. You're going to be ridiculed. You're going to be hated. And so was God and Jesus Christ, who went through it all for us.
Dear friends, do not be surprised at the fiery ordeal that has come on you to test you. Rejoice in as much as you participate in the sufferings of Christ, so that you may be overjoyed when his glory is revealed. That's 1 Peter 4:12 to 14, but don't forget Luke 6:12. Blessed are you when people hate you, when they exclude you and insult you and reject your name as evil because of the Son of Man. Jesus speaks joy over those who suffer for his sake, and you will suffer for standing up for him, for truth.

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2: 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Many upside-down world things to talk about. Been talking about the abortion pill chemical mifepristone found in drinking water. The Roman circus of Aaron Rodgers calling out Anthony Fauci in pretty hysterical fashion that many people will rally behind. The FBI raiding the house. Guns drawn over a peaceful protest a year earlier, and a Christian father of 11 who had prayed and sung hymns outside of an abortion clinic, and yet being handcuffed with guns drawn in his home while his wife and 11 kids looked on. The, again, upside-down nature of this world continues. We got the author of the book, Truth, Lies, and Control, Hope in a Hopeless World, which gets into stuff like this, as well as the founder and president, InvestUSA.org, helping equip bulletproof vests to underfunded police departments all over the country. And a whole lot more than that. Michael Letts, how are you, brother?
3: I'm doing great, Jeremy. How about yourself? Always love the opportunity to be with you.
2: Man, I'm hanging in there, It gets tiresome, as I'm sure it does with you, despite that, you know, luckily God gave us the never-ending battery, so we don't need the Energizer Bunny. But if we did, I feel like you'd be that perfect, you know, postcard or mascot for it. But, man, just tell me real, what are your thoughts on this? Just, we've talked about this stuff before. This guy is a Christian father of 11. He'd done a peaceful protest, praying outside of an abortion clinic, singing, and then a year later, guns drawn, agents storm his house, treating him like a dangerous criminal. Meanwhile, criminals are being left, but being released from prison all over the place. I mean, it's just, you shouldn't need a more blatant example like that than to show how backwards things are, but what do you think?
3: Well, yes, and it is despicable, but here's what I have to say to add to that. That's not the first time. We've done it many times.
2: Mm-hmm.
3: And here's what it shows. It shows the depth of depravity of the human soul. It shows the depth of depravity of the, and I know they're not going to like it, they're going to blow your phone up, of the leftist liberal ideology. Because here's what you have on the right. You and I disagree, Jeremy. Agree to disagree. Let's go get a cup of tea afterwards. On the left, you and I disagree. Oh, I'm going to find out what I can do to destroy you, including weaponizing valid functions such as law enforcement and others, to harass you, to try to bring you down, to try to take you out. I'm not talking just your life, but put you in jail so you cannot have any consequence or influence on society anymore. That is how they play. And we have to keep that in mind. That just goes to show you the evil. So here's what I want to say on the air. I know there are people listening. I'm proud of a liberal ideology. Well, you know what? That's your ideology you represent. And I don't know how anybody can be proud of taking a position to destroy people because of the fact that their beliefs are not the same as yours.
2: Mm-hmm.
3: We can agree to disagree. Never is it correct to assume we're going to destroy. The only time it's a creed I have to destroy someone is in warfare, because I've not been given a choice. If I don't destroy you, you're going to destroy me or my family. You're going to kill. defense is one thing. But outside of that, no, it's never right to do that. And we have normalized it. We've accepted it as a society. We've talked about this on your show before. We allow social media to be robbed and taken from us, and people can just say things, vent things, show vengeance, show bitterness, anger, wrath, destruction with no consequence. You know, it gets back to what we've talked about every time I've been on your show, Jeremy. People have to be held accountable for their actions. Where there is no accountability, there is no righteousness, because we have a corrupt, sinful nature. All of us have that, period, regardless of how good you think you are. And unless we are filled with God's Spirit and held accountable for the actions that we do, society is bent on its own self-destruction.
2: Mm-hmm. It sure is. And it's outlined perfectly all over the place, 2 Timothy 1-3. You know, the Bible tells us what these days will be like, just so much rebellion and just, you know, lovers of pleasure rather than lovers of good, and just no morality. And everybody creates their own morality. Everybody creates their own truth. And we're just living in chaos. I mean, what else can you do but look up and pray fervently? What are the headlines that we got in our final moment? We got a couple minutes left.
3: Well, let me give you quick things that are going on. Obviously, there was an attempted assassination attempt at the president in California. Reminds us of how vile society is and that we need to be protecting and praying. Whether you agree with them or not, it's irrelevant. We need to be protecting and praying for those in authority. That's the scriptural command in Romans chapter 13. The second thing that I want to bring out is we are moving. I realize this has been said so many times, nobody wants to hear it, but we have made movements on attacks within Iran today, unprecedented, we've done before. I believe that will be coming to a close, and you'll be seeing some drastic changes here within the next 4 or 5 days. And then the third thing is, look at what happened in the primaries on the Democratic side across the country. Truly shows that the Democratic Party has lost its ability even to be moderate and are now moving into a communist-based thing. And then quite frankly, when you take a look at the attacks, I don't have to finalize by saying this, there are attacks over the last few days in Dearborn, Michigan, by Muslims and Islamic jihadists against Christians who are simply trying to stand on the street corner and pray with protest signs. That cannot be tolerated. It is not acceptable. Sharia law will not prevail in this country. And it's time that we start taking it seriously and deporting people who have the desire to destroy Christianity within this country.
2: Mm-hmm. 2 Timothy 3:12 really sums it up. And that's why Jesus warned us. That's why he died for us, to show us how to love. But 2 Timothy 3:12, in fact, everyone who wants to live a godly life in Christ Jesus will be persecuted. So this is this guy's father of 11. He was trying to live a godly life, just praying and singing hymns to try to remind people before they go and kill an unborn that there is a God in heaven that loves them and has a plan for that unborn child's life. And he gets arrested with guns ablaze. That is the persecution coming for all of us who want to live a godly life. But appreciate men like you that are doing just that. Any final words in our final 30 seconds?
3: Look up, reject your God, and stay united, stay loving God, and make sure we are going to win, I believe, by God's grace, either now or in the life to come.
2: Well, we're promised that, so I know God is a man of his word. He's not going back on his promise, so amen for that. I appreciate you, brother. That's Michael Letts, investusa.org. That's investusa.org. We'll be right back.
0: Why is tolerance and diversity movement so intolerant of biblical Christianity? If tolerance is a supreme virtue or the politically correct, why is there such hypocrisy, such intolerance of Christian values? If diversity is about openness and acceptance of all people, why do the diversity police seek to enforce their man-made rules on biblical Christianity? Maybe it is because they don't understand the true definition of tolerance. Tolerance means accepting people even if you completely disagree with them, and not trying to force them to believe what you believe. Christianity doesn't try to force anyone to believe in Jesus, but seeks to explain why it is a great way to live and believe. If you are really open-minded and tolerant, I hope you'll consider it. you'll find a church, one of the most diverse groups in the world.
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I'm Jeremy Dayton, CLNTalk.com, Truth-Radio.com. It really is, you know, everyone who wants to live a godly life in Christ Jesus will be persecuted. If you're not willing to embrace that, to embrace suffering, it's going to be a tough life. If you believe a lot of lies that we're not going to have to suffer, that God's going to rapture us out, you're going to fall back. And it's just crazy to me when you think about the whole world is part of God's church. Like, it doesn't matter where you are geographically, it's where your heart is. And there's the people that are closest to the Lord and their faith, they are being persecuted and eliminated right now all over the world. And I pray for their families. I pray for the people that are living in fear. Well, if they're in Christ, they're not living in fear, which is the beautiful thing. Because there is no fear in Christ Jesus. You don't fear death. That he conquered death on the cross. So what else is there to fear? He was homeless. He was a homeless carpenter. He went out and performed miracles and showed people what it was like to give your life up for others. And people hated him for it. So 2 Timothy 3:12. Everyone who wants to live a godly life in Christ Jesus will be persecuted. There will be suffering. And we talk about Aaron Rodgers, Fauci, the players on the world stage. You don't know where people's hearts are. They may have been deceived partially, but not all the way. If they've really given themselves over, if they've signed a contract in blood, who knows? There's so many sacrifices that go on. Some people are just diluted organically, naturally, through the brainwashing of society, through the spell casting that is in all of the entertainment industry, whether it's music, television, or motion pictures, television news. You know, Jim Carrey, there's been so much talk about. He's had so many moments where it feels like he's trying to share truth. And I just pulled up a clip. This is when he talked about suffering. I'm like, everything he says here is total truth. And he's talked about Jesus many times, but then he's talked about other crazy things. And it's like, I don't know if it's really him. People talk about him being cloned when he accepted an award recently. I don't know. They're so far ahead of us technologically, what they can do with the human condition, with cloning, with transfer of consciousness, being able to save memories and different things like that. Who knows where they're at? Who knows when we're watching a Netflix show like Black Mirror or Altered Carbon, if that's actually reality that is in our future or is already and we just don't know it. Firmly believe there's more truth in the fiction that is

0: sold to us as entertainment than there is in actual television news, which is supposed to be facts, wherein we can then make up our own minds. No, it's all propaganda. But this was not propaganda by Jim Carrey. I'm going to go ahead and play this because I like what he says here. Forget who says it, but it, you know, again, actors, celebrities do carry more weight when they say things. This is what he had to say. This was at a, I think it was at a graduation speech or something.
1: We have to somehow accept, not deny, feel our suffering and feel our losses. And then we make one of two decisions. We either decide to go through the gate of resentment, which leads to vengeance, which leads to self-harm, which leads to harm to others, or we go through the gate of forgiveness, which leads to grace.
0: You know, I think I started that midway through. I'm going to play that again with the beginning, which is all about the suffering.
1: I believe that suffering leads to salvation. And in fact, it's the only way that we have to somehow accept, not deny, but feel our suffering and feel our losses. And then we make one of two decisions. We either decide to go through the gate of resentment, which leads to vengeance, which leads to self-harm, which leads to harm to others, or we go through the gate of forgiveness, which leads to grace.
0: I mean, he literally sums up the gospel there. The sum of the law is fulfilled in this one word: you shall love your neighbor as yourself. But if you allow the voices of the world to fill you with resentment, that leads to bitterness, that leads to hatred, that leads to actions that you can't take back, words that you can't take back. I mean, you can ask for forgiveness, but most people in this world aren't doing that because their consciences are being seared. Moral law is being tossed aside for whatever makes somebody feel right, or whatever the world preaches is the religion that is accepted by the masses. The hive mind mentality. People want vengeance. They don't want to forgive. God says, be kind to one another, tenderhearted, forgiving each other, just as God in Christ also has forgiven you. Ephesians 4:32. The law is what made us conscious of our sin. We have to forgive others. Have to. If you don't forgive others, including those who persecute you, who hate you for a difference of opinion, if you don't forgive them, there will be no grace for you, because we are to forgive others as Christ has forgiven us. That sums up the law. To forgive others is to love them the way God loved us, the way he showed us on the cross. Now, I can't imagine having the strength to, you know, forgive somebody who's in the process of killing me. And there's a lot of people in this world who will kill believers and think they're doing it in God's name, think they're serving a higher purpose, not realizing they've bought into the lie and are actually serving the God of this world who wants to replace God. Isaiah 5:20, our battle is not against flesh and blood, but against spiritual principalities, the forces of wickedness in the heavenly realms, the realms that we don't see, but that afflict us and influence us daily, 24/7, because the enemy doesn't stop. He's prowling, roaring, 24/7, seeking whom he may devour. But how often are Christians opposing that force with truth, planting seeds of truth? Blessed are those who are persecuted because of righteousness, for theirs is the kingdom of heaven. If you endure the hardship, endure the persecution, there is a heavenly reward. But besides that, there is a peace that only God can give you, that only Christ can give you. And it's on the inside. You got to embrace the suffering, embrace the pain that this world brings, because there is an eternal joy that is awaiting in Christ Jesus. We'll be right back.

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2: 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I'm Jeremy Dayton, CRNTalk.com, Truth-Radio.com. There was one interesting thing in Michigan. A major victory for free speech. Michigan agreed to stop censoring counselors who provide talk therapy for minors struggling with sexual identity confusion. Yeah, you know, I'm always kind of bewildered when there is things that seem to give reason for hope that people are pushing back. You hope it's real. The legal aid firm had filed a lawsuit on behalf of Catholic therapists challenging two Michigan laws which forbade therapists from helping young people struggling with unwanted homosexuality or transgenderism to live according to their faith. The U.S. District Court for the Western District of Michigan released the final judgment where the state agreed that legislation banning conversion therapy for minors violated the free speech clause of the First Amendment to the Constitution. Now again, we are headed to a one-world government where the laws of this world will not have the same authority that they do now. You know, every headline I go through, you know, I want to skip to this last one. What the Spurgeon family scandal teaches us about failure. A few years ago, my dad, this is from a writer in the Gospel Coalition, did some clever detective work and found out something shocking about Charles Spurgeon's dad. He went to prison. Turns out Charles' father, John Spurgeon, a shopkeeper, was imprisoned at Chelmsford Gaol on January 30th, 1837 for failing to pay his creditors. Charles would have been just 2 years old at the time, and it looks like the cot he slept in as a baby was among the items sold to pay off the debt. Prisons at the time were grim, and to be imprisoned for debt was humiliating. You can only imagine the enormous stress this must have put on the family. You know, I hear so many Christians holding on to this hope that there's going to be a giant wealth transfer coming up, that all debt is going to be forgiven, and the new financial system is going to take over. And I have to wonder, is that system going to come with so many strings attached, like you must take the mark to receive this free money or to have your debts forgiven and to be placed in this new digital system? We know it's all coming, but how's it going to look? We certainly know that the powers in this world don't care about us, anyone who seeks to live righteously in Christ Jesus. You want to live a godly life, you will be persecuted. You're not going to be given handouts. If you want to conform to the statutes and, you know, morality of this world, yeah, they'll probably make you feel real comfortable. They'll make it real easy to keep doing whatever you're doing now, as long as you're not a threat to their version of truth, which we know is not truth at all. Jesus is the way, the truth, and the life. No one gets to the Father but through Him. I think a lot of people use that in a legalistic way sometimes, because I think God is going to be the judge of the heart. Some people may call him something different, but if you are obeying your God-given conscience, that is God's image projected on you, created in his image, you're obeying his law, because you're not going to hate anyone despite how much they may contradict or disagree with you about things, especially really contentious issues. Because you don't know someone's heart. You don't know what they truly believe, what they would really do. I may disagree with someone's lifestyle, what they're doing, because the Bible calls it sin. I'm convicted of the same things, of being sin, and I want to live as sinless as possible, as God has me on this sanctification journey. But I would never not love someone if they needed help. I would share truth and love if given the opportunity. But, you know, it's so hard not to project and expect and anticipate hatred coming back. And sometimes that keeps me from sharing in certain situations. I pray for strength and boldness to never do that. Because as the magician Penn Teller said, you know what? I appreciate Christians that speak up and tell the truth, because if they don't speak the truth, then they don't really believe what they believe, or they hate you. Because they should be sharing the ultimate elixir of life is in Jesus Christ, if that's what they believe. That's what we all need to do. Praise God. See you next time.
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0: news this hour from Town Hall. I'm Jason Walker. President Trump is moving to curb eligibility to birthright citizenship, signing a pair of executive orders Thursday after the Supreme Court rejected an earlier attempt. Here's White House Deputy Chief of Staff Stephen Miller.
1: The idea that people come here, pretend to be a tourist, pretend to be a visitor, saying they want to go to Disneyland, they want to go visit a monument or go to a national park, but the real reason they're here is to have a child, to make that child an automatic citizen, leave our country, and then have a U.S. citizen child. It gives them access under this broken system to welfare benefits, ultimately to the voting booth, and all the other rights and privileges that belong solely to Americans. So that practice of birth tourism is, as of the signing of this order, hereby banned.
0: And the president says he believes his latest actions will indeed be constitutional. Longtime lawmaker is making some progress now in his bid to overcome illness and return to the job. Here's Ed Donahue.
2: Kentucky Republican Senator Mitch McConnell says he's leaving a rehabilitation center and will continue his recovery from home. The 84-year-old former Senate Majority Leader was first admitted to a hospital almost 2 months ago. McConnell disclosed weeks later he fell and was undergoing physical therapy. He gave no specific date for his return to the Capitol, but senators are expected to leave Washington soon for the traditional August recess. McConnell's absence shrinks the Republican majority in the Senate. He is determined to finish out his seventh term, which ends in January. Ed Donahue, Washington.
0: A New Mexico court ordering Instagram and Facebook parent company Meta to pay $567 million to address harms to young people from the platforms. Order comes in the second phase of a landmark trial in the social media giant. More on these stories, townhall.com.
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0: Myanmar's military ruler visiting neighboring Thailand. Here's the BBC's Jonathan Head.
17: Ever since he launched his coup, Min Aung Hlaing has been an international pariah, accused of crimes against humanity and of destroying Myanmar's democracy. Now Thailand has invited the coup leader for a two-day official visit, a decision criticized by human rights groups as giving legitimacy to a brutal military regime. The Thai government argues that it must re-engage with Myanmar to address problems along their shared border. But there's also a recognition that Min Aung Hlaing's position has become much stronger thanks to the support he's had from China.
0: Ugandan authorities have gained parliamentary approval to deploy troops to Gaza as part of an international force. This marks Uganda's first public indication of its overall willingness to join the International Stabilization Force for Gaza. Breaking news and analysis, townhall.com. Ford is introducing a mid-size electric pickup just under $30,000. Here's Bill Alexander.
18: It's the Ford Fathom, starting at about $28,000, as Ford looks to offer an affordable model in a market full of pricey electric vehicles. While the automaker didn't show off what it will look like, the Fathom will have a standard range battery, 5 seats, and Ford's Blue Cruise driver assistance, as well as Apple Maps integration.
0: Meta says one of its artificial intelligence models access the internet on its own and hacked another company. That's the latest in a series of disclosures about AI models going nuts. OpenAI and Anthropic have described cases of AI models going beyond humans' instructions to access the web and then find ways around the company's digital security. More on these stories, townhall.com.
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14: And good to have you with us here on America's Sports Talk Show, Sports Byline. I'm Ron Barr. We're going to be talking with three different sports authors this hour. 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Les Krantz is standing by to join us. First of all, his book is called Real Baseball, and that's spelled R-E-E-L. That ought to give away what this is about. Baseball's golden era, the way America witnessed it, the newsreels. That's right. This book is about how, and I was just a kid when my parents used to take me to the movie, and I would watch these newsreels, and they would have the highlights of the games. And the book traces the seminal role of newsreels in making baseball the national pastime before major league teams expanded to the South and the West, and television brought the game into homes across America. And Real Baseball looks back at baseball from 1932 to 1965. And then we'll talk baseball with the author, David Levin. David's book is really a book. As an artist, he's been using toy and figurines as a subject. You got to see his radio, but the book, it's like the figurines are coming alive. It's just amazing. And then we'll close out the hour talking with Neil Leifer. His book is called A Year in Sports, a year-long trip around the country during which he attended many of the sporting events he had covered in the past. And he is a noted Sports Illustrated photographer. He had over 150 covers on Sports Illustrated. So when we come back on the other side of the break, Les Krantz is standing by to join up the sporting events he had covered in the past. And he is a noted Sports Illustrated photographer. He had over 150 covers on Sports Illustrated. So when we come back on the other side of the break, Les Krantz is standing by to join us and you on Sports Byline.
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14: Les Krantz joins us on Sports Byline. If anybody has listened to me for the 18-plus years I've been doing the show, you know I love to read sports books, and there's one from Les that has come across my desk that I'm just going to cherish, because not only will I be able to read this book, but I'm also going to be able to watch the DVD, and I'll explain that to you in just a moment. The name of this wonderful book is called Real Baseball, and that's spelled R-E-E-L, Baseball. Baseball's Golden Era, the way America witnessed it in the movie newsreels. Les, great idea. Where did you come up with this one?
26: You know, as a very young man, when I used to go to the movies, I used to see baseball in the newsreels. Before the main feature in the movies, they had something called newsreels. That's how you got the news of the day.
14: And if I'm not mistaken, was the Movie Tone?
26: Well, Movie Tone was one of the big ones, and actually one of the best ones. And on the DVD that comes with my book, we have 25 newsreels. I'd say about half of them are made by Movie Tone. Universal also made a lot of newsreels, and so did Paramount, and Hearst also made some. It was big business back in the old days, and of course that's what really popularized baseball. You know, a lot of these baseball players on the same screen, we saw movie stars, and you know, looking at them in the audience, they were 30 feet tall. So you can imagine the impact this has on a kid. I know it did on me and probably did on you. And, of course, this is why baseball became the national pastime.
14: So this book covers between 1932 and 1965, and I would guess that really the death of the newsreels was really television developing, was it not?
26: Well, yes, that was it. But in 1933 was the first All-Star game, and that kind of unified baseball in the sense that all of a sudden, even if you lived in a city where they just had an American League or a National League, you could see the whole gamut of Major League Baseball. So it's 1933 to 1965.
14: Les, one of the things that I think made the newsreel presentation so unique and so special, and correct me if you think I'm wrong about this, was the narration, the voice, the drama, and the way it was presented.
26: Well, you know, some of the great announcers of the era did the newsreels, and they're on the DVD that comes with the book. You'll see the newsreel, and you'll hear the voice of Mel Allen, and you remember Ed Herlihy. Ed Herlihy was one of the great sports announcers. Actually, he was also the first announcer for the Tonight Show, when Jack Parr did it. And a guy named Ed Thorgerson, who did a lot of the early newsreels in the 1930s.
14: I know also you have in here, and I'm assuming this, about Eddie Goodell.
26: All right, Eddie Goodell, for those who don't know who Eddie Goodell is, Bill Veeck, who some people called him the Crown Prince of Baseball. He was a fabulous promoter. He would do all these gimmicks to get crowds. And when he was manager of the St. Louis Browns, and they weren't drawing a lot of crowds back then, he had to come up with all this crazy stuff to entertain people. So he got a midget named Eddie Goodell as a pitch hitter. And Eddie Goodell stood about 3 feet 6 inches tall, and his strike zone was about 11 inches, so he was a sure walk. And that was one of the great stunts in baseball. And I tell you, there's another fabulous newsreel. It's one of my favorite on the DVD. And that has to do with Bill Veeck. That was in when the St. Louis Browns in 1944 had a one-armed player. His name was Pete Gray, and he was an outfielder. This guy could catch a ball like Willie Mays. I've never seen anything like it. He had like a vacuum cleaner in his glove, one arm. And he could hit as well with one arm as most major leaguers could with two. Very, very interesting guy, and a very interesting newsreel that you'll get to see on the DVD.
14: You mentioned that you also had another story you wanted to share with him. What was it, Les?
26: Oh, man, there's just so many of those great stories. Well, I think one of my favorite stories, and it happens to also be on the DVD, Joe Garagioli, incidentally, narrated the DVD, and Joe told me this story. We have the 1955 All-Star Game in Milwaukee, and it went 12 innings. And Stan Musial was at the plate, and Yogi Berra was catching. And, of course, they were kind of buddies because they're both from St. Louis, at least originally Yogi's from St. Louis. And in the 12th inning, Yogi says to Stan, he says, "Oh, man, I'm so darn tired. I want to go home." Stan Musial steps out of the batter's box, looks at him, he says, "Okay, Yogi, watch this, and we'll all go home." He hits a home run. Okay. The game's over. They all went home. Joe Garagiola not only witnessed a lot of these games, he played in a lot of these games. That's why it was so great to have him as the show host of my DVD. We have the 1946 World Series in which he was the catcher. And there's about 17 World Series in all that we have. And just some of the great ones. Most people have never, ever seen Babe Ruth play or Babe Ruth talk. We just know about him. We've heard him. We've got Babe Ruth on these newsreels. You'll see Mickey Mantle and Joe DiMaggio. And, you know, it gives me goosebumps to watch these newsreels.
14: Well, that's where I was going next. I see a picture here about Ball Classics. And it's, of course, the seventh game of the 1960 World Soski hit the walk-off home run that won it. And I was just a very young kid, and I remember sneaking my radio into my classroom and hearing that call of that. And I never had a chance to see it until I saw the newsreel of it. And I think for any of us that either was young and didn't get a chance to see a lot of the great moments, watching it by way of newsreel or going back and watching it through this book, I think is going to be spine-tingling because it'll give us a perspective. It'll bring back good memories, first of all, and it'll give others probably a perspective about the game and why it was called our national pastime.
26: You know, I'm so glad you mentioned that 1960 World Series. In my opinion, Ron, that is the greatest moment in baseball. There was no more exciting game than that game. It was the seventh game of the World Series, and the Yankees and Pittsburgh kept passing the lead back and forth. In the seventh inning, they passed the lead back and forth. They did it again in the eighth inning and again in the ninth inning, okay? And all of a sudden, Pittsburgh is down the bottom inning. That is the greatest moment in baseball history. And I'll tell you something. In my opinion, it was greater than the shot heard around the world, which is also on the DVD. You can compare them.
14: Les Kratz is with us. We're talking about his latest offering. It's called Real Baseball, R-E-E-L. baseball's golden era the way America witnessed it in the movie newsreels. One of the other things I think that people will come away with from the book and particularly from the DVD, and I'm struck by this, is that if you take a look at the stadiums where baseball was played, the uniforms, and just what the game was like during those days, it's so different from the type of, you know, modern stadiums with the plush boxes and everything that we have today. And I really like that aspect of the DVD, Les.
26: Well, you know, you can see the old ballparks, so you can see the old Ebbets Field where the Brooklyn Dodgers played, and the Polo Grounds where the New York Giants played, the old Sportsman's Park in St. Louis, Fenway Park in Boston, the old Tiger Stadium. You know, this is just a trip back to the greatest era in baseball, maybe some of the greatest players, too. Say, Ron, you know what thing, what really stood out in my mind as I was writing this book and gathering all the photos? There's over 200 photos in the book. When you look at the great sluggers of baseball, I'm talking about Mickey Mantle, and I'm talking about Joe DiMaggio, I'm talking about Ted Williams. These were not big, husky guys. These guys were real thin. But boy, could they swing a bat.
14: Boy, I love the pictures in this book. Also, tell everybody what an EPIS pitch is. And, of course, in this book, you have Ted Williams and what he did in the All-Star game.
26: Well, that EPIS pitch, I'm still not sure if it's a combination of a curveball and a slider and a changeup. It was just a weird pitch. Almost nobody could hit it. Of course, Ted Williams got a home run off that EPIS pitch.
14: Yeah, in Chapter 34, you have California, Here We Come. How did that change baseball?
26: Well, I tell you, it changed baseball in the sense that all of a sudden baseball really became a national sport. You know, during most of the golden age of baseball, baseball was just played in 12 cities, and they were all eastern cities. There was only one city that was west of the Mississippi, which was St. Louis. And by the way, it's right on the Mississippi. The stadium is about 4 miles west of the Mississippi. And the southernmost baseball town, which was Cincinnati, was north of the Mason-Dixon line. So baseball was a very regional sport at that time. It was still the national pastime.
14: What do you want readers and people that watch this DVD to take away from this book?
26: Well, I want them to take away how magical baseball was at that time. Remember, professional football was basically unheard of. It wasn't even televised until the late 50s. Basketball, the NBA, I mean, it wasn't even a big sport then. Baseball was the sport, and the DiMaggios and the Ted Williams and the Roger Maris's and Mickey Mantles and Stan Musial, they were our heroes and no one else.
14: Les, I want to thank you very much for joining us. Congratulations on this new book. I'm looking forward to not only reading it, but watching the DVD as well. Thanks a lot for joining us.
26: Ron, thank you so much.
14: Les Kranz, the author of this wonderful book. Please check it out. It's called Real Baseball, R-E-E-L, Baseball, Baseball's Golden Era, the way America witnessed it in the movie newsreels. We continue on Sports Byline.
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14: David Leventhal joins us on Sports Byline. A lot of books come across my desk, and this sports book, I wish we had pictures for this because this is basically what this book is about. It's a fascinating look at baseball from a different perspective, and David Leventhal is the author of this book. It is a picture book, and David, I think you probably can better describe the purpose of this book.
6: Well, you know, Ron, the purpose for me was sort of twofold. One, throughout my artistic career, the 30-some years, I've always used toys and objects as the subject matter for my artwork. And one of the things that really struck me about baseball and about the figurines that have been made over the years is they're so iconic. You know, to look at, for example, the classic Joe DiMaggio swing, which is actually the image that I use for the cover of the book, they just really capture the essence of the sport. You know, Willie Mays making that famous basket catch in the World Series, Jackie Robinson stealing home in the World Series. These are just images that, particularly for someone of my generation growing up in the 50s, are just etched in our memories. And so it was a lot of fun for me to take these inanimate objects and essentially try and breathe some life into them.
14: One of the things that I find interesting about it, David, is that these are figurines. They're not pictures of real players playing the game at the moment, but it captures the passion of the game. What is it about figurines that lends itself to that rather than the real picture?
6: I think part of it is the figurines are, you know, kind of the classic moment. They're, you know, that, you know, Babe Ruth pointing to the outfield before he hits the home run, or just even Babe Ruth's sort of classic swing, you know, as he looks out and holds up the bat. I think, you know, the figurine captures that moment. And what I try to do through my style of photography, which is to use a very sort of narrow depth of field that almost gives a sense of movement to the figurines. You know, it looks like the player is actually sliding or the bat is actually swinging.
8: And to get ready to go in the weekend, the rain chance will come down a little bit by tomorrow. But today we do have widely scattered thunderstorms, showers popping up with the heat to about low 90s, and then a spot or two under and nearby a thunderstorm. Could see some temporary cooling relief. Peter, this won't be all that unbearable, anywhere from 100 to 100.
14: Action of the game, and when I thought about it in terms of, say, basketball or football, I don't think that can be captured with a picture of a figurine doing something.
6: Well, I think you're absolutely right, and I think that's true on several levels. You know, as I say, when I was growing up as a kid in the Bay Area, you know, baseball was truly the national pastime. You know, pro football was sort of its infancy, and professional basketball was sort of one step above barnstorming. I remember going to see the Warriors at, you know, the Cow Palace, and, you know, there were a lot of empty seats because it was just, you know, it hadn't really become part of our culture the way it is today. In fact, I have a vivid memory of seeing the Harlem Globetrotters with Wilt Chamberlain at the San Jose Civic Auditorium in my youth. So that should date me, I think, pretty well. But I do agree with you. I think baseball is unique in that way because it came from a time in which most people's recollection was either radio or sort of the visual image in the newspaper. You know, you didn't have that many games on television. Most of the games were day games. And, you know, as a kid, we, of course, always tried to hide our transistor radio during the World Series while we were sitting in the classroom because, you know, that's when the game was on.
14: What are some of your favorite pictures of the figurines in this book?
6: Well, I have to say, you know, the Joe DiMaggio photograph, the photograph of Yogi Berra, the Yogi Berra figurine just captures him so well. I mean, his face is just the quintessential Yogi. And, you know, there's a high variance in the quality of some of the figurines. I looked at the Carl Yastrzemski figurine, and I actually ended up photographing him almost from the back because the face bore almost no resemblance in my mind to the very striking, you know, face of Carl Yastrzemski that I remember from, you know, watching the Red Sox. And of course, the Jackie Robinson figurine of him sliding.
8: An isolated shower and thunderstorm or two yet tonight, and mostly isolated tomorrow. Should be the drier day over the next several. We'll have increasing chances of rain returning with some heavy downpours possibly each time with the storms Friday and Saturday. Tonight, 7 days, tomorrow.
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6: A number of the figurines that are autographed, for example, by the players, you know, they're very collectible, and I think one of the really interesting things for me about this work is that it really crosses over from being work that is seen in galleries and museums to one that I think has a much, much larger audience. I was thrilled a couple of years ago to do a show of this work at the Louisville Slugger Museum and have a lot of the patrons who are certainly not normally art patrons come and see the work and really be moved by it. So that was very satisfying to me.
14: You have a picture in here of a KC player. Is it Satchel Paige?
6: It is.
14: It's a wonderful, wonderful picture.
6: Yeah, that was also, you know, that was one of those images where I looked at the figurine and I thought, you know, this really, it's not a great figurine, but I did a couple of test shots and all the photographs are done on this very unique large Polaroid camera that turns out an image that's 20 by 24 inches, and there are only five of them in the world. Fortuitously, one is right here in New York where I live. And when I took the figurine into the studio and photographed it, I was really overwhelmed at how strong an image it became. So sometimes, you know, it's hard for me to tell until I really get into the studio how the figurine is going to translate onto film.
14: One of the things, David, that I think you've done so well with this book is a figurine is a figurine, but you have photographed it in a way that I think captures the essence of the player, both as a baseball player and maybe to some degree as a baseball player of a sport that's a part of our national pastime. I think as I look here at the Hank Aaron one, the look on his face, the muscling up of the arms, the swing of the bat really tells the Hank Aaron story.
6: Yeah, I think one of the things that I try and do is I'm not really photographing the entire figurine. With a lot of them, I'm just doing almost, it's like a portrait, you know, a sort of a head and shoulders shot, or, you know, maybe a little bit more of the body. And so I'm trying to find a way of doing exactly what you said, translating the figurine into this really iconic image. And with the Polaroid camera, you know, these figurines are usually about 8 to 12 inches tall, depending on which figure. And so I'm able to get in very, very close and really, you know, in a sense, take a close-up portrait of the figurine, which I think makes it more lifelike.
14: We only have a minute left, David, but was the purpose of this book, at least the way you did it, was not only to give young people who maybe did not know these players an attachment or a connection to these athletes, and also those that did know them to kind of take them back to their childhood?
6: Yeah, I think very much so. I mean, you know, I think that's one of the wonderful things about baseball is that you can sit down and have this cross-generational conversation. I mean, I was fortunate, you know, to be able to see players like Willie Mays and Don Drysdale and Sandy Koufax, you know, play. And you'll always get the argument, you know, from, are the players of that generation better than, say, the players today? And so I really wanted to make a book that was very timeless in that regard. And so I had contemporary players, also some of the, you know, really great historical players like Satchel Paige and Mickey Mantle in there as well.
14: David, congratulations on the book. It is a wonderful book. I recommend it to everybody. We're going to make it a selection of the month on the Sports Byline USA Book Corner. Please come back again with us. And again, congratulations on this book.
6: Well, thank you so much, Ron. It's been a pleasure.
14: If you're looking for something that's very special that you want to give as a gift, it's called Baseball. David Leventhal, the author of this book, and by the way, he's going to be at the Baseball Hall of Fame show. We'll take a quick break, come back on the other side as we continue across the country and around the world on America's sports talk show, Sports Byline.
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25: 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Here's Ron Barr.
14: A lot of books come across my desk, and I like reading sports books, but there's one that's come across my desk that is just beautiful. And let me just read from inside the cover. It says, Neil Leifer is a master of the art of sports photography. Among his well-known images is a triumphant Muhammad Ali defeating Sonny Liston, considered by many to be the best sports picture of all time. More than 45 years after taking his first photograph for Sports Illustrated, Leifer went on a year-long shooting spree to show, as he writes, how sports and photography have evolved and to provide a personal, unique look at our marquee sports event. What's the love affair between Neil Leifer and sports photography?
26: You know, it's not a love affair today, but it was something that just happened. I was a teenager when I got really hooked on photography, and I was a huge sports fan, as most kids living on Lower East Side of Manhattan were. You know, we had three baseball teams in town. You know, I was a Brooklyn fan, never forgave them for moving, and with me, it just developed, you know, that one day I realized I could put my two passions together, and actually somebody was going to pay me to go out and do this, and it was love at first sight.
14: Neil, there is always, I guess, something that you have to have in order to take pictures of different things. I mean, if you take flowers, if you take stills, but you pick sports. What are the characteristics? What are the challenges? What are the techniques that one must have to be successful in being a sports photographer?
26: Well, first, I mean, you're exactly right. I mean, whatever it is that I have that made me a good sports photographer, I don't have when it would have come to still lifes or photographing fashion or food or, you know, it takes patience to do those things. To me, sports photography was simple. I really enjoyed taking pictures. I found it fascinating, you know, both technically, I liked the equipment I was working with, and I loved sports. And when you go out and you can stop a moment, action, people think there's a mystery to it. It isn't an accident, for example, that Canon cameras for years used sports in all of their ads. It was always, you know, here, Chrissy, you try this, and here, because people think there's something magical about stopping, you know, a football player jumping over the line of scrimmage, over the, you know, to score a touchdown on a goal line plunge, or a second baseman leaping over a sliding runner on a double play, or a diver in midair during you know, the Olympics. I just found that it was something I seemed to have an ability to do. Maybe it was just because I was so keen on sports that I found it a natural subject. I don't know.
14: As a layman, I would assume, and correct me if I'm wrong about this, that the three things that anybody in photography, but probably in sports photography, you have to have is feel for sports, anticipation of what might be a good picture or a great play, and just plain luck.
26: Exactly. First off, luck is very important, and you always sound modest, and I will preface this by saying I've never met a good photographer who was modest, so I'm not coming on with modesty. You have to be lucky. You have to be in the right place at the right time. The best example is the picture you brought up in your introduction, Ali over Liston. I always like to point to the poor guy between Ali's legs who happened to be my competitor, Herbie Sharfman at Sports Illustrated. So I was obviously in the lucky seat. He was not. No matter what he got, he was looking at Ali's rear end, and that wasn't quite the picture, you know, of this great moment. So luck is very important. Anticipation is definitely helped by an understanding of the game. If you know a little about your football team, and you know how certain runners
7: well, better yet, certain receivers run their patterns. You have a better chance of being there with your camera, being in the right spot when in fact, you know, they make a great catch. Knowledge of the game is a two-way street, however. One of my favorite sports photographers ever, this is a great, great Life magazine photographer, was a guy named George Silk, who was a New Zealander. And when he came to America and to work for Life magazine and began shooting sports, I'm not sure whether he knew when you hit the ball, you know, at home plate, do you run to your right or left? And I think that was an advantage because I think he saw American sports differently than one growing up looking at the back page, the sports page of the paper, and knowing how it's normally done. So, you know, there's a plus and minus to knowledge, but more of a plus.
14: Let's talk about this wonderful book, A Year in Sports. Tell everybody why you did it and what it is.
7: Well, you know, I covered sports exclusively from the time I was about 14 or 15 years old until I left Sports Illustrated in 1978. And by that point, you know, I had been doing it for almost 20 years. I moved over to Time Magazine to do the whole of the world out there I wanted to photograph. And at that point, I no longer was going to my regular old haunts. I mean, I covered, by the time I'd left Sports Illustrated, I had done 17 Kentucky Derbies, 15 World Series, every championship fight going back to Patterson Johansson. And when I left, I never did another one. I'd not been back to a Super Bowl or a Kentucky Derby or a Masters golf tournament since 1978. Well, I turned 62 years old December 28, 2004. That left 3 days before the new year, and I thought it would really be fun to go back at the first of the year and go back to all these events that I had covered. Really, you know, as it was my youth, my entire youth was spent on the sidelines, you know, at the NFL or at the big college game of the week or ringside at a big fight or, you know, in the photo box at the World Series. I thought it would be really fun to go back and do these events again and see how they had changed. How had they changed from a standpoint of what's going on the field? How had the arenas changed? I mean, the commercialism is so evident, for example. The modern stadiums, in a lot of ways, they're so beautiful and they're so, you know, fan-friendly, and yet they're so uninteresting in terms of architecture, in terms of just what, you know, they don't.

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3: 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We will stand here

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Brian Alvarez here. 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Had a very exciting show today. Robert Baer returns to the show, Spiritual Awakenings International. He is somebody who, I believe, died twice and had two completely different after-death experiences. And we're going to talk about them here on the show today and more. There is a new Spiritual Awakenings International conference taking place in June, so we'll tell you about that. And if you have any questions for Robert Baer about near-death experiences, you can text those to me, 425-780-7566. That is 425-780-7566. We can ask questions to him during the show. If you're in the chat on Twitch or YouTube, you can put questions in there as well. And we will talk to Robert Baer about all of that. This past week, I watched the new S4, the Bob Lazar story on Amazon, and kind of had mixed feelings about it. I thought that the production values were very good. If you're not a fan of AI, not the show for you. They did a lot of AI work on it, mostly because they were telling the story of Bob Lazar, and they wanted to recreate his experiences, and so they basically age regressed him, and so they had him, on the bus to S4 and walking around S4 and looking at the alleged sports model flying saucer, and they age regressed him so that he looked like he did at the time. So, I mean, if you don't care about how they do things, I mean, it was a very, very, very well produced documentary. There were a couple of things about it I question, but we can talk about that on a different day. But in a moment, we'll be back with Robert Baer. We'll be talking Spiritual Awakenings International and more. After Dark Radio on the Sports Byline Broadcasting Network.

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4: 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Very happy today to be joined by Robert Baer, Spiritual Awakenings International. He's been on this program before and talked about his experiences. And Robert, how are you doing today?
5: I'm doing great, and it's such an honor to be on your program. Thank you for the invite. I appreciate it.
4: I very much appreciate you coming on. And we talked a lot on the last show, and we've got some different topics to cover here today. But before we get into that, why don't you fill everybody in who may not have heard the last show a little bit about yourself and your experiences, and we'll go from there.
5: Yes, I am somebody that had a very rigid, structured life where I was a policeman for 23 years. Actually, I worked for the California Highway Patrol. Retired from that. I was a university professor. I was a city manager. I was the tribal administrator for a Native American nation and an international business consultant. And everything I did was black and white, and I was not spiritual whatsoever. I think that probably will set the tone for the way I was before this happened to me. Actually, I was at home talking on the phone to a former colleague of mine, policeman friend, who stopped me and asked me a question out of the blue. He says, "Are you right with the Lord?" And I said, why did you ask me that question? He says, I don't know. I just felt compelled to do that. And I said, well, I think I am. And we just continued on our conversation. And then short time later, my mother passed away in 2005. And she appeared to me at the foot of my bed. I woke up. She was there. She was beautiful, like she was young again, all in white. And I saw her, and she began to speak, and I believe it was telepathically. She told me that I was going to die and to get my affairs in order. And I was so upset at myself because she disappeared, and I did not think fast enough to tell her how much I loved her and missed her. Short time later, my friend that had called me and told me about, or asked me that question, if I was right with the Lord, he passed away from a stroke. So I went down to California to go to Celebration of Life and took part in part of his eulogy, and came back to Oregon. I'm from Oregon now. Came back, and a few months passed. I had a full physical where I a blood test, urine test, a treadmill, so on and so forth, passed with flying colors, and didn't really think about my health that much. But he appeared at the foot of my bed, just like my mother had done, and he was young, like when we were young policemen. He looked like he was in his 20s, and he told me that he was going to bring me through the light. I was just in a pool of sweat. He said he had to leave. He wanted to go visit his grandchildren in Sacramento. Well, lo and behold, I made some phone calls after this and found out that his children did live in Sacramento. And I ended up going to Phoenix, Arizona, to visit my son and my granddaughters, and we were going to go to some spring training Major League Baseball games. This was in 2009, and it was a little hot there, didn't feel well, was glad the week was over just because I wanted to get back to a cooler climate, did not feel well, went to the Phoenix airport, went through the long TSA line, got to the point where I boarded the plane to go back to Oregon, and as I was putting things in the overhead bin, I dropped dead from a massive heart attack. Don't remember anything about laying on the floor of the plane. There were a couple of firemen from the Northwest there. They were off duty, and a doctor who knew how to work a defibrillator. I don't remember any of that because I gravitated into a beautiful light, and I was being accompanied by someone, and I think it was probably my friend, because if he told me he was going to do something, he would do it. And I ended up seeing all these colors that don't exist on this earth. It was absolutely beautiful, and it was warm and loving, but I ended up in the presence of a higher power, and it was so humbling. I could not look at the higher power. I mean, I was on my knees. I just couldn't do it. It still bothers me to talk about it this day, but I was asked something similar to the effect of what good had I done in my life. And the next thing I know, off to my left, started the life review. And this life review started from the time I was conceived until the time that I died. And I relived everything that had happened in my life previously, but this was different because as I was interacting with people, I could read their minds and understand what they were thinking of me. And when you have a lot of power in your life like I did, it wasn't a very fun thing to experience. I mean, it was like a reckoning for me. And as all these things transpired, all my lifetime situations, which I won't go into in much detail on this show. I did it previously, but off to my right, something was fidgeting, and I looked over there, and there was my dog, Scooter, that had passed away in 2005. She she was so happy to see me, and it was just wonderful to see her. For some reason, she couldn't come to me, but I knew she was there. And I had the full life review. I don't know how I ended up back in my body, but I ended up back in my body in a hospital emergency room. They had revived me. I'd been deceased for about 45 minutes. While on the gurney, I passed away again, but I had a different type of life, different type of near-death experience, where I gravitated above the bed, was watching them work on me, and then in another part of the hospital, I saw some people going through my belongings that came through on the, in the ambulance, and they were trying to find out just who I was. So my attention was directed towards them, and they were looking for my identity and my insurance cards. And I was trying to tell them where I had them, and then I realized they can't hear me. I ended up getting revived again. And I ended up in an intensive care ward for cardiac patients. And the doctor would come in and talk to me all the time, probably to check my cognitive abilities. And he asked me one time, he said, "Do you remember anything that happened when you coded out?" And I, all of a sudden I realized it was confirmed that I had died and was revived. I heard it that time, and I said, "Yeah." I said, "I remember something specifically from the hospital." And I told him about watching those people go through my stuff in the hospital, trying to find out who I was. He found out who those people were, brought them to my bedside, and asked me to tell them exactly what I had told him. They looked at each other and said, "That's exactly what happened, word for word." So that confirmed that part of my near-death experience. And I'm so glad I had a witness to do that, and I'm so grateful for the doctor to do that for me. I ended up having just a long recovery. I had a failed chest, all types of other things happened. But during my life review, some things happened that started to make sense. And when I thought about them, I realized that I had encountered angels in real life.
4: Well, hold that thought. We're going to pick it up with angels when we come back from the break, everybody. After Dark Radio, Sports Byline, Broadcasting Network.

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5: 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Robert Baer is joining us here today, Spiritual Awakenings International, which you can find out more about at spiritualawakeningsinternational.org. And we'll talk about the upcoming conference this June here in a little while. But Robert, I had a question based on the story that you told in the first segment here. So your mother, the spirit of your mother, came to you and said that you were going to die, correct?
6: That's correct.
5: So obviously one of the age-old questions has always been, you know, do we have free will in this life? I mean, do we have the option to change our own future, or are we born and we're just going to do whatever is planned for us regardless? And I guess the what is interesting about your story is, I mean, basically, it kind of depends on how you look at it. Your mother was right, but she was also wrong. You are alive right now. So,
6: I am.
5: I guess, what do you make of that? I mean, do you feel that she was talking about, well, you know, you will die for 40 minutes, but you'll come back? Or do you feel that basically you died, and had you not been revived, you were dead, and just as fate would have it, you know, you survived? What do you make of her saying that you were going to die, but you're actually alive right now?
6: That's a great question, And I'm going to answer it this way. I'm grateful that I saw her at the foot of my bed. And I'm going to tell you, she was absolutely beautiful. I wasn't sure at first whether I was dreaming or exactly what was going on, but I realized that it was not a dream. She was there. And I think she was trying to warn me, for example, get your affairs in order. And I did have a full physical scheduled. I scheduled a full physical, had that done, I guess, to be in a preventive mode. And I passed that with flying colors, but in the back of my mind, that's still, seeing my mother still had an effect on me. And quite frankly, I don't know why I'm back to life. I don't know. I've been alive for 6,225 additional days. I count them every day. I'm blessed. I'm very grateful, and I appreciate it. Everything that happens in life, a lot more sensitive, and just more appreciative of things. The way that things have kind of ended up the way that they have, and we could all go in a moment, at a moment's notice, and life's so precious. You have to learn to enjoy every day and every situation. It's like your life's in a journey. You have to enjoy the ride. But the significance of my mother to me was a warning. I did preventive things, and the fact that there was a doctor and a couple of off-duty firemen to do CPR, and you worked a defibrillator on me. I don't know how they ended up in that situation, but I'm very grateful. And it's probably the best I can answer that.
5: You know, if you happen to be a person who is prone to anxiety, it is something to know that you went and had a full physical, and you were told everything is great, you're completely fine, you're as healthy as can be, and then you go and have a massive heart attack.
6: That's exactly what happened.
5: Yeah. I mean, you know, there are also, you know, a lot of studies on, you know, people's lifespan. I was just reading one the other day, and you know, it's kind of like they've discovered in a lot of cases, it's whether you take really good care of yourself or whether you don't, the difference in lifespan is often not that much. Not that you shouldn't take care of yourself, obviously. It's several years, but it's not like, you know, your average person, if they take care of themselves great, they're going to live 40 years longer than if they didn't. Sometimes it's like, you know, 3-4 years is the difference. And when it's your time, it's your time. That's just the way it is.
6: So. I believe that. And I want to also say something to your audience. I may have mentioned this at the last time we talked. I can't remember. But I'm relating to everybody. And today's and with modern technology, like where you have videos, you have cell phones that can take pictures to validate experiences and to do things like that. Where I was, finishing the life review and going up to that dimension, there's no movies. There's no visuals. It's kind of like being an explorer, like Marco Polo or Christopher Columbus, where you go out and you experience something, and then it's like they would come back and talk to the queen, and it's up to people whether they want to believe it or not. I had a hard time starting to talk about this, because of the fact that I didn't know what people would think of me. And one of the television show, in fact, the television show I Survived Beyond and Back, was instrumental in getting me to speak about it. And then I realized, because I had never read about this, topic. I knew nothing about it, never saw any videos or any shows on it, but what I experienced has happened to other people in the past. So I feel like I was validated by that too. But thanks for letting me explain that to your audience. Thank you so much.
5: Of course. Now, we're going to talk a little bit about something we don't talk about a lot. We talk about near-death experiences and such on the show, and a lot of it is about, you know, people who encounter family members or, as noted in your case, a pet as well. But we don't talk a lot about angel encounters, and I know you wanted to talk a little bit about that, so the floor is yours.
6: I do, and this is something that I noticed in my life review. And this goes back to the early 90s. I had a faculty staff job at Oregon Tech, but I had a home. I lived in Texas on Padre Island, and I would fly back home sometimes on weekends or long extended days off. And I caught a flight from Reno, Nevada to Denver, Colorado, and then I got a red-eye from Denver to Houston. And on a red-eye flight, usually the people on there, it's pretty late at night, they're not very talkative, everybody's kind of tired and a lot of people sleep. I was sitting in an aisle seat. There was nobody sitting next to me, but there was somebody sitting against the window. And I thought that person was asleep. We were getting ready to land in Houston. And that person that was sitting against the window turned to me. And I remember his eyes being kind of strange. But he asked me if this was my final destination. Designation, and I said, yeah. I said, I live in Texas. And he said, he asked me, do you read the Bible every day? And I thought that was kind of off kind of strange to ask somebody that you totally don't know. But I said, I've tried reading the Bible before. And he looked at me and he said, read Matthew 18:18. We landed. I thought about this. I got up, got my stuff from the overhead bin, walked out, went down to the area where people embark. It's the boarding area. And I waited to see him come out of the airplane. I waited and waited and waited, and he never came. And I know I was ahead of him. So I asked the people at the desk, I said, is this a continuation flight? And they said, no, it's the end of the line. And I told them I was on the plane with somebody that I didn't see him come off, and I wanted to talk to him and continue having a dialogue with him. And they said, well, everybody's off. So I thought, well, that's strange. So I went to baggage claim, picked up my bags. I went home, Padre Island. This was on a Friday night, Saturday morning. Sunday, I thought, why am I going to go to church today? And so I went and found this church in Corpus Christi that was a small church. And I'd heard that it had some great music in it. And a horn player, so I like horns and I like music and stuff like that. So I went in there and sat in the back row. No, not that it makes a difference, but I was the only white person in that church. And the pastor was black. He got up.
5: Well, hold on. This is a great time, actually, because we got to head to a commercial break, so we got a cliffhanger right here. So stand by, everybody, back in a moment to find out what happened in the church. After Dark Radio, Sports Byline Broadcasting Network.

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5: 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Robert Baer is joining us here today, Spiritual Awakenings International. We were about to find out what happened in this church, but before we get to that, Robert, I do want to mention that the thread that is winding throughout this show seems to be, if a complete stranger brings up God or the Bible, you probably should listen. Is that right?
6: I would say that's probably the case, yes.
5: All right, so you were in this church, and you just sat down in the back row.
6: In continuing this, I sat in the back row, and the music was great, by the way, and the pastor got up to do a sermon, and first thing he said was, you know, he says, I was going to talk about a certain topic and a part of Scripture, and he said, I was shaving today to get ready to go to church, and I got this feeling I should talk about Matthew 18:18.
5: How about that?
6: And as soon as I heard that, I thought, oh, my word, because I had not read that. And he went ahead and he lectured on that, and that message felt for me. I mean, I could relate to it. And at the end of the church services, he went by the door, the exit door, and he was thanking people for coming and inviting them to go to a potluck in another room in the church area. And I made it a point to be the last person out of the church. And when I got up to him, I told him the story about being on the plane. And he just started to cry. And he said, "Who are you?" And I says, "I'm just an average white man. That's all that I am." But I said, "I felt that message was for me." And he said, "That message was for you." And he encouraged me to come back to the church and take part in everything. And that's the story I wanted to say about the angel, one of the angel encounters I saw in my life review. It took a while for me to figure it out. After you go through an exposure like I'd gone through, it takes a while to ferret some things out. But that's exactly what happened to me, and I have some other ones to talk about, but I don't think we have the time to do that on this program.
5: Let me ask you this question here. So the King James Bible, Matthew 18:18, "Verily I say unto you, whatsoever ye shall bind on earth shall be bound in heaven, and whatsoever ye shall loose on earth shall be loosed in heaven." So that is Matthew 18:18. This is what the angel on the plane told you to go read, and then you went to the church, and that's what the pastor spoke upon. What did you take away from this?
6: The way he talked about it had to do with protection, protecting your life, protecting things that that mean something to you, and it just hit home to me. I actually used that from that point on. I reflected on that quite a bit. I ended up moving. I ended up going back to the West Coast. I was glad I did. My mother got sick. And it was something in my life that at that point in time I needed to hear. And I didn't really realize the full significance of it until I saw my life review. And then I thought, it makes sense. And how much time do we have?
5: We have about 10 minutes left in this segment.
6: 10 minutes? I have one that may take me longer than 10 minutes to set the tone. I've been amazed about angels, and I've been blessed where I've had a couple of incidents happen where there have actually been people that have seen this happen, and they could verify the events that happened.
5: Let me ask you a quick question real quick, because instead of trying to tell the one story, I can ask some questions and maybe you can answer them.
6: Sure.
5: So you mentioned you met an angel on the plane, okay? And you have other stories that you can tell us here, and I'm sure that you have personally heard many stories from other people about meeting with angels, correct? This happened, I'm sure, many times you've heard this?
6: No, not really.
5: Really?
6: Quite frankly, I was, like I said, I was black and white. I never watched TV shows or anything like that, or documentaries.
5: I'm talking since then, like when you do seminars and stuff. I mean, do people come up to you and tell you stories about angels?
6: They have, and that's actually started recently, and I think it's because I've started to speak about it. They feel comfortable talking to me about it.
5: Sure.
6: And I also did six shows with a couple of nice men that are with a international ministry organization. We did six shows on angel encounters, and I learned a lot listening to them talk, because they'd experienced some things too. So I just wanted to say that this is a topic that I'm beginning to speak on, and I feel I'm supposed to speak about it. And And it's really nice when you have people that can verify these, some of the encounters you have, and can sense that something's different, something happened that's different, and that maybe the person that you were dealing with was different too, because it could happen at any time. It could. And I'll give you one quick one, real quick. I bought a barbecue with another lady for a low-income property, and we bought it from Walmart. We went to pick it up and got there. They rolled it out, and I'm 78 years old, and she's was in her 60s, and I asked if we could get somebody to help load the thing into my pickup truck. And that was a pretty good-sized barbecue. And they said, no, we don't do that anymore. So all of a sudden, right behind me, somebody said, well, I'll help you. I turned around, and the lady and I both turned around, and she says, where'd you come from? And because he hadn't been there. So he says, I'll give you a hand. So we rolled it out to the truck, and I took down the tailgate, and another person shows up. And I was asked, do you want this to lay down on the side or to stand up? And I said, well, probably it'll ride better laying down. But I said, I don't have anything to put underneath it. And all of a sudden, I was asked, well, why don't you go in the back of your truck and pull out your University of Oregon sweatshirt? And I thought, I don't know if I have a University of Oregon sweatshirt. And I said, how did he know? So I went in the back of my back seat of my truck, and on the floorboard was the University of Oregon sweatshirt. They used that to prop underneath it. And the way they jumped up onto the pickup truck and the way they got off, it was phenomenal. And this lady and I, we both looked at each other, and they disappeared. This actually happened, and this was in the last couple years.
5: Like you saw them vanish in thin air?
6: Yeah.
5: Wow.
6: Yeah. We don't know what happened to them.
5: You know, I got to tell you a story very quickly.
6: Please.
5: We were driving to Cannon Beach, Oregon, and we went over the bridge from Washington to Oregon, and boom, blew out this tire, and managed to make it to the other side of the bridge, and we pulled off on the side of the road, and tire's just gone, and it is pouring rain, and the kids are just freaking out, and it's like, oh my gosh. And, like, got out of the car, rain's coming down. It's like, this is just going to be a complete disaster. And I swear to you, this dude shows up, like, out of nowhere. And he looks like your typical Jesus, you know. He's got long hair. He's got a beard. They look like he's homeless. And
6: that's exactly right.
5: This guy just goes, you want some help? And, like, popped open the trunk. Guy gets the tire out. This guy's, like, changing this tire. Like, boom. And we're like, man, should we give this guy some money? And, of course, he just like, no, don't worry about it. He just like, and he puts a tire on and you know, going to console the kids or whatever. Guy's gone. And, like, it was weird because, you know, you just sort of think, man, this was what luck for this good Samaritan to show up and do all of this. Your natural inclination is not to think an actual angel came down to change his tire. Like, it sounds preposterous when you word it like that, but, you know, you tell these stories, and it's kind of like, that was actually a pretty interesting thing that happened right there. And off we went. Guy was gone. No idea. Like, it was completely bizarre.
6: You experienced the same thing I did. The same exact thing. Thank you for bringing that up.
5: Well, I was just thinking about it because, you know, you mentioned that when you had your near-death experience, you'd never read about any of this, you didn't believe in any of this, and it happened to you. And we only have a couple of minutes here, but my quick question is, from people that have these angel experiences, I mean, is it equal opportunity? I mean, is it believers? Is it non-believers? Is it people that never thought about it before? Is it good people? Is it bad people? You would think that if angels were trying

0: turn a life around. They might go to a prison or deal with somebody who's having a really tough time in life and it maybe is a criminal and try to, like, you know, turn their life around. What is your experience here very quickly?
1: I really can't answer that question with an honest assessment because what's happened to me and what you've related, I don't know what some... I hear a lot of stories now, just like the one you said, a lot of encounters since I started to speak about this, and I don't think it matters, you know, what you've done in your life, or I think if you need help, and for some reason or other, they show up. I don't know. I just don't know. But I do know this. I pay attention to situations like this, and I have some more that I could talk about. We just don't have enough time, but maybe if you invite me back sometime, I'll be glad to do four or five more incidences that I think maybe some people could relate to.
0: Yeah,
1: as well.
0: We'll certainly do another one. We have to go to a break here in a moment, but. When we come back, we're gonna plug the next conference, which is June 6th and 7th. It is online, so you guys don't have to necessarily travel. And we'll talk about the Spiritual Awakenings International Conference after the break. After Dark Radio Sports Byline Broadcasting Network.

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0: We have attendance from all over the world. We're in 114 countries. Dr. Yvonne Kaysan and myself were the co-founders of this organization, and it's just exploded all over the world. And our goal was to bring people that have had experiences, spiritually transformative experiences, like angel encounters, for example, or near-death experiences, bring us together. And we do that with our conferences. We have some great speakers, great topics, and I hope to see you there. It is free, so please take advantage of the opportunity, and please say hi. I'll be there. So.
1: All right, it's spiritualawakeningsinternational.org, or you can go to spiritualconference.org. Free and online Saturday and Sunday, June 6th and 7th. Robert, thank you so much for doing the show today. We will get you back on again soon to talk about angels, as well as reincarnation and more down the line. But Robert Baer is our guest. Thank you, everybody, for listening today. We'll talk to you next time, After Dark Radio on the Sports Byline.
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0: imposed by President Donald Trump's Board of Peace in February. Morocco also has pledged to send troops to Gaza. The force would be led by U.S. Major General Jasper Jeffers, who in May said that the force of about 20,000 would ensure future prosperity and enduring peace after the Israel-Hamas war. Last week, Trump announced a deal for Hamas to disarm and for Israel to pull its forces from Gaza. Once Israeli forces have left, then the International Stabilization Force would come in. I'm Donna Water.
1: Water levels on the Danube River have dropped so low due to drought that ghosts of the past, World War II German battleships, are coming into view. The record lows also forcing power plants to the brink of shutdown. News and analysis at townhall.com. The heat is on, and it's a life-altering event for a lot of people.
2: A new AP North poll finds that Americans are increasingly noticing the impact of extreme heat on their lives. According to the survey, U.S. adults nationally have become more likely to say that extreme heat has had either a major impact or a minor impact on their travel or vacation plans, electricity bills, their sleep, their families, outdoor activities, and more since 2024. Much of that shift was among people who live in the West or Midwest. At the same time, belief in climate change has declined slightly since last year, with Democrats more likely than Republicans to say that extreme heat has had a major impact on their lives. I'm Lisa Dwyer.
1: This morning's AAA national average, gallon of regular gas, $4.04. That's down 2 cents from yesterday, and it is down 6 cents from a week ago. More on these stories at townhall.com.
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7: And wherever you might be across this great country of ours and around the world, I'm Ron Barr. Good to have you back here on America's sports talk show, Sports Byline. We've had a jump in the yes numbers on our new fan poll question. Now the question is, should the Big Five college sports conferences, the SEC, Big Ten, Big 12, ACC, and Pac-12, break away and form their own super conference? No, 69%. Yes, now 31%. That's up from 22%. So I thought after it settled in and people started thinking about it, the vote would probably get a little bit closer. So think about it. Go to the website. You'll find it on the homepage at sportsbyline.com. Speaking of college sports, the Big Ten and SEC, they've agreed to support a Senate bill that seeks to regulate college sports, ending negotiations and pulling the bipartisan measure out of what looked like a certain death spiral. School presidents from both conferences voted to back the bill after receiving last-minute concessions over language regarding third-party name, image, likeness deals and the so-called associated entities that often broker those arrangements between players and schools. More details need to be worked out, but the bill still has a chance to earn the 60 votes it needs to halt debate and head to an up or down vote before the Senate heads out for the summer break. And after the conferences, which had balked at large sections of the bill, put out a Senator Ted Cruz release announcing they supported the act as currently drafted. Cruz put out a short statement on social media thanking the leagues and saying, "Let's save college sports." Another supportive comment said, "Good, now progress can be made in protecting women and Olympic athletes and moving the legislation closer to the president's desk." Let's hope they can find a way to get this all settled. We're going to spend the hour talking with Dave Raymond, one of my favorite guests. The most recognizable mascot in sports is the Philly Fanatic, the official mascot for baseball's Philadelphia Phillies. He is a large, furry, green, bipedal, flightless bird with an extendable tongue. He's been around for a long time, and the fans love him, particularly in Philadelphia. So we'll talk to him about how that all came about as we continue across the country and around the world. It's good to have you with us here on America's Sports Talk Show.
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7: The most recognizable mascot in sports is the Philly Fanatic, the official mascot. He is a large, furry, green, bipedal, flightless bird with an extendable tongue. And according to his official biography, the Fanatic is originally from the Galapagos Islands and is the Phillies' biggest fan. The Fanatic is widely acknowledged as one of the best ballpark mascots. And joining us on Sports Byline is Dave Raymond. The Fanatic was originally portrayed by Dave Raymond, and he joins us, as I said, on Sports Byline. Dave, tell me how the Fanatic came to be and also how you became the first Fanatic.
14: Well, I'd like to say that, you know, I went to Clown College and I had all of this great training to set me up for just the perfect job, but it was not that. It was really somewhat by accident. I think most of the people in the organization with the Phillies at the time thought this was a bad idea to try to create a Muppet for fans that were not the easiest to entertain and to make them believe that something fit with them or was authentic. And I was just a kid. I had an internship for a few years with the Phillies for a few summers, and they called me back and said, hey, do you want your job back? And I was actually surprised because I was looking forward to the potential of having a full-time job with them when I graduated from college. I was going to the University of Delaware. They called me up at my fraternity house and said, do you want to come back? And I said, sure, what do you want me to do? And they said, we want you to go to New York and get fitted for the costume. I was like, what? I started to protest a little bit. And they said, David, look, just go to New York and get fitted for the costume. And I went and met the woman who was one of Jim Henson's original designers. And she showed me a drawing. And I said, oh, my gosh, I'm going to get paid to be a Muppet. And I was excited. And then my fellow interns at the Phillies were telling me, you're crazy. You know, you're going to get hung in effigy and set on fire, and that's when the Phillies win. But I was, you know, I was a Phillies fan. You know, I was there when they threw snowballs at Santa Claus. And to be honest, Santa Claus did not have a very good day, and he kind of deserved to have snowballs thrown at him. So I didn't throw any at him, but I saw it. And I had the heartbeat of a Philadelphia fan. So I thought I was the perfect selection for it, but I had no idea what I was going to do. And the costume was delivered on the morning that I was going to try it on, and the brilliant mind behind the Fanatic was Bill Giles, who was my boss, and I went up to him and said, Mr. Giles, the costume fits great. We just tried it on. I'm ready to go tonight. What do you want me to do? And he saw this fear on my face, which, you know, came from all, you know, some of the doubt that had been seeping in. And he said, David, I just want you to go have fun. If you're not having fun, the Fanatic isn't going to work in front of our fans. And so you know, go out, have fun. You'll make him funny, and this is gonna work. And guess what? Even if you fail, it's gonna be great. So can you imagine your leader telling you they're gonna pay you to go fail? And that relieved all of my fear. He did scream at me when I went running out of his office. He screamed, G-rated fun. Make sure it was G-rated fun. And that was the only box I felt like I had to live in. So I got to exercise, you know, my Philly fandom, you know, my heartbeat as a Philadelphia fan, and combine that with the Three Stooges and Warner Brothers cartoons and slapstick humor, which was part of what I loved. And I loved to dance. I loved music. And I just wrapped all that up and went out and had fun. And I really believe the 43 years success is in large part because of the prime directive of make sure you're enjoying yourself.
15: In those early days, how did you develop the Fanatic's personality and on-field persona?
14: It was by coming out. The first few minutes I came out, I tripped and fell, not because I planned it, because I was getting used to the costume. And people roared and laughed and clapped, and I thought, oh, okay, well, I probably ought to fall down more. And everything that I seemed to think might work didn't work as well as something that happened naturally. So I started to relax, and I just started to say, okay, what if I was sitting in the stands as a Phillies fan, which I had done for thousands of games since I was a little kid, I'm going, okay, I would do this. I've got to go after the Mets fan and grab his hat and flip it out onto the field. And then they would cheer at that because I knew everybody that sees somebody come in with different colors and different flags that they were flying, that as fans, we were not going to necessarily be the most welcoming. But then I would go get the hat and bring it back to him and give it to him. And then everybody would cheer. So I kind of felt like I could be the connector to opposing fans. So I just started to follow my heart and what I felt was right. And then I would say, Ron, it took about 3 months, and Dave Raymond completely disappeared. And this personality that I had designed, and I had some skill sets that I wasn't familiar with. I didn't realize I had these skill sets that allowed me to communicate nonverbally well, and it just seemed to fall in place. And for the rest of my career, for the next 16 years, I would put that costume on, I would disappear. This Fanatic's personality that I had kind of developed on the fly took over, and it was like I was, you know, sitting in the crowd watching it happen. That's what was so beautiful about it.
15: Take me back to April 25th, 1978. You're at the Vet. The Phils are playing the Chicago Cubs, your very first performance.
14: Yeah, and it was, if I hadn't talked to Bill Giles that day, I know that I would not have been as comfortable. Because if your job is to fail, you know I can fail. I've done that before. So I went out with no fear. And it was all just about enjoying myself. And that was the secret sauce. The thing that I remember the most was I had worked my way down close to the field. And it's a hard thing to do. In Veterans Stadium, you had to walk down two sections. You had to jump over aluminum railing that was part of the stands that would be taken out when they played football because the Veterans Stadium converted to both baseball and football. And I got all the way to the field, and I realized, oh, my gosh, I'm exhausted. You know, I had not even thought about how physically demanding it would be. So it just so happens that a half inning ended, and I'm thinking, I have two choices. I can walk all the way back from where I came from, all up those steps, those probably 75 to 85 steps I had to go up and work my way through the crowd, which, by the way, was going crazy because they'd never seen the Fanatic before. So I decided I'm going to jump over the railing onto the field because I could run out right behind home plate. It would be easier for me. When I jumped on the field, people went crazy, like, oh, my gosh, he's on the field. And then, you know, one of the players high-fived me on the way in, and I'm like, whoa. And they were responding to that, and I realized, these are the things that I need to do. I can break that wall between the fans and the action on the field, and they could actually feel a part of it because the Fanatic was doing that. And then the next day I read in the paper that Tim McCarver said, we're 1-0 with the Fanatic because they beat the Cubs that night. And I was like, that's Tim McCarver mentioning the Fanatic. I mean, it was because I'm this kid that always dreamed of being a professional athlete, and I'm hearing one of my heroes, you know, Tim McCarver, say the name of the character I was portraying. It was mind-blowing. And as a kid in Philadelphia, being a longtime Phillies fan, that was like Christmas morning.
15: Dave, is there kind of a safety net being the Fanatic in the fact that there's anonymity involved? I mean, nobody knew it was Dave Raymond, so therefore it was kind of a shield in those early days.
14: Ron, that's great. That is so good to call it a shield because it is like a superpower. So if you can imagine that your job is to become somebody else and your personality goes away, and when you come out as that new personality, you're beloved. You're not just well-known, you're beloved. Everybody's happy. You're forced to be around people that are having fun and joy, and you are the center of attention. They're stopping you for photographs and autographs, and they're telling you how much they love you. And then at the end of the day, you shed yourself of this super suit, and you step out, and you're anonymous. You know, nobody's bugging you. No, it was the best part of the job was to, yeah, you had this personality that was allowed to go everywhere, that was allowed to do everything. Very, very few times in my entire career did I want to go somewhere where somebody said, no, you're not allowed in there. Mostly it's they're clearing the path going, come on in. Even Studio 54 in the day, I walked past the line of 400 people just and they let me right into Studio 54 because I was the Fanatic. Now, if I had done that dressed as Dave Raymond, I would have gotten thrown in jail. So you had the ability to be anonymous when you wanted to be something very special when you wanted to be, and you could turn it on and off, and all it was that shield. I put that shield on, and it empowered me to do big things and to have a blast and not be fearful. And then when I got out of it, I could be on my own. I could sneak through a crowd, and no one would bother me. That was phenomenal to have that shield, and that's a great way to describe what that power was like.
15: We've got 45 seconds before we have to break here. I know anybody that's in the entertainment field after they perform can come off the stage and analyze within themselves whether they did a good job or a bad job or a mediocre job. Do you do that after? Did you do that after each performance?
14: That was easy. If they laughed and smiled, you were doing a good job. If they were like, who's that, or they're ignoring you, you knew you better work a little bit harder. And, you know, physically it was draining and exhausting, but for the most part, it always worked. I can't remember one time, although there were times that were in front of opposing fans, sometimes those were the more difficult ones, but it was always an experience for sure.
15: We're talking with the Philly Fanatic, Dave Raymond. He was the very first Philly Fanatic. Another one has followed him. We'll touch on that a little bit later on as we continue across the country and around the world. We've got you on America's sports talk show, Sports Byline.
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13: 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Here's Ron Barr.
15: If you have a chance to go to Philadelphia during baseball season, make sure you see a Philadelphia Phillies game, not only for the game itself, but also for the Philly Fanatic, the most recognizable mascot in sports. And the man that was in that costume for the first time when they launched it in 1978, Dave Raymond, is with us. Dave, during the course of your time as being the Philly Fanatic, what were the things that challenged you the most about being the Fanatic?
14: Well, the one thing that challenged me, I thought I was prepared for, and that was the physicality. I've been an athlete my whole life. I've gone through double sessions in football for, 8, 9, 10 years from high school all the way through college. I understood what it was like to be taxed physically, and I was in good shape. But let me tell you something. There is nothing in my life of physical activity that was any more difficult or arduous or a crucible than being in that costume, because you were completely covered up in 35 pounds of fur and foam, and rubber, and the shoes were heavy, and just running 10 yards in that costume felt like you had run 2 or 3 miles. It was incredibly difficult. And so what my biggest challenge was, how can I be, excited and frenetic and high activity, and at the same time be physically prepared? And so I realized that what was good for me physically was also good for the performance. You'd come busting out, running down the steps, fall down, grab and kiss the pretty girl, grab the Mets fan hat, throw it onto the field, run over and high-five a bunch of Phillies fans, stand for a few minutes looking at some people, maybe wave at somebody, then jump over the fence and run out and exit. So you would do 4 to 5 minutes of activity and then go take a quick break and then come out another entrance or exit, so that it looked like the fanatic was everywhere. And he could be high energy all the time. And then over time, I built a little bit more of my physical resistance so I could stay out for 25, 30 minutes of high activity before I needed to take a break. So, I think the secondary challenge was this performance anxiety that you had alluded to, where you want to do the best. You were hoping for something good to happen. And 90% of what I did was spontaneous. So I had to rely on the reactions of players, umpires, fans, behind-the-scenes personnel. Broadcasters were some of my favorite to disrupt. And I found that the best thing was to get somebody to react that all the fans were surprised that you could get a reaction from. So if 1 minute I'm hugging your son or your daughter, and the next minute I'm high-fiving Pete Rose, that was a really, you know, good get, if you wanted to, you know, in terms of a performance. I was getting the right people to respond. So the physicality and then making sure that I was, you know, having the times and moments that people would remember were the biggest challenges.
15: Your dad is a legend at the University of Delaware as a coach, and I'm just wondering what he said about all of this to you.
14: He is the one that got me the opportunity, because I wanted to be a football coach like him. He had been at Delaware for 50 years. He was the head coach for 36 years in the College Football Hall of Fame now, and he was my idol, and I wanted to be him. And he said, well, that's fine. I'll help you, but why don't you get a job with the Phillies for a summer internship, because he knew the Carpenters because they were the owners at the time. So I get this job, and he said, you'll never know who you'll meet or what might happen. And he was famous for telling me, I'll never forget, as a kid, 15, 16 years old, I got back from some event where I was watching him speak, which is why I think I love to be a speaker now, is watching him. And I would interact with friends and adults because he was taking me to places where there were a lot of adults. And he would say to me after we were done, you know, David, your ability to communicate with people is really natural, and you won't recognize what a great skill that is until you get older. Now sit down and shut up. And then he got me a job where I had to be a mute for 16 years. I thought that was really appropriate. And you know, your dad is always, you know, our dads, our parents are always giving us great opportunities. We just have to pay attention.
15: One of the things I love about Philadelphia, it is a blue-collar town, much like Pittsburgh, and I've often felt that teams reflect the personality of the cities that they play in. Let's talk about the Philly fans for just a moment. I made the comment, and it was probably a comment I picked up from having heard from somebody else, and that is that the fans in Philadelphia go out to the airport and they boo bad landings. And I think that kind of sums things up. Talk to me a little bit about the Philly fans.
14: Yeah, well, I think we do get a bad rap, because here's what happened. You know, you're in this industry, so you get something that becomes iconic for a person, place, or thing, and they will never live that down. So when we threw snowballs at Santa Claus and we booed the Easter Bunny, that is forever in the lexicon of stories about fans. So if somebody in California does something stupid, the broadcaster will say, well, I guess he kind of feels like he's in Philadelphia. So we're getting blamed for what happens across the country. So that, let's clear that up. I think we're no different than most fans. The difference, I think, that is in Philadelphia fans that I appreciate is, yes, they're passionate. Yes, they will tell you when they're happy, and they will absolutely tell you when they're not happy. But they really understand the game. And I would say Boston's like this, Pittsburgh's like this, I think Chicago's like this. You have these passionate fans that, in part because of their difficulty having great success in terms of winning world championships, has driven home how to be good on the field. So very, very educated fans, very smart fans in terms of the X's and O's. And then they just, because of the knowledge, they know when you know, you should have hit and run like we don't do anymore. You should have bunted the guy over. And they're going to boo the heck out of the manager, because how could he not see what they see? So I think they're fabulous fans. I'm proud to be a part of Philly's Nation, and I feel proud of the fact that they really understand the sport and they understand what should be done, and I think they really have their opinion about what should be done to win, and that's what makes them fun to be around.
15: Is there anything that you've ever been asked to do or you even thought about doing that in second thought you wished you either hadn't done or you didn't do it?
14: Ron, we're going to need a lot more time. I did say I didn't have fear. Well, there were, every time they had the Fanatics birthday party, they would have some theme. So whether it is This Is Your Life or This Is a Surprise Party, and the Phillies were famous for doing great promotions prior to the game. Well, as we went on, we were trying to do bigger and better things. So the concept was, in many cases, we're bringing a lot of circus performers to be part of the ancillary entertainment during the Fanatics birthday party. Well, these were tightrope walkers. And one time I did that, my dad saw me do this, and he said, "You better never tell your mom you did that." And it was a circus performer. They had tied a wire from the top of the stadium and brought it all the way down to the top of the Phillies dugout where it was attached. And this guy was famous for riding a motorcycle on that wire, and suspended underneath him was a trapeze bar. So, and the only thing that held the person on the trapeze bar besides the bar, which is a little skinny bar, were these wrist straps. So there I was in a Fanatic costume with the wrist straps, and this guy would drive all the way up on that wire with the Fanatic hanging below him on a trapeze bar up to the 700 level, which is about probably seven stories high. And then he would come down backwards because you couldn't turn the motorcycle around. So then we had to float down backwards on it. And when we practiced the day before, they said, "Well, I'm assuming you won't want to wear the costume." I said, "Nope, because I'm scared to death out of that costume. If I put that costume on, I'll do anything." So they said, "Okay." So we practiced, and then we did it in front of the fans, and my father happened to be there, and he said, "You know, what were you thinking?" And I said, "Yeah, Dad, it's show business. You got to do what they expect you to do." So there were things like that, many things that, in hindsight, I can't believe that I did. And but I'm glad I did them. You know, now that I'm home safe, I can say I was proud for trying it.
15: We've got about 2 minutes before we have to break again. Correct me if I'm wrong about this. Was there an epic story about a circus act that came in? Was it the elephants that got out on the field, or there was an animal out on the field and they defecated on the field? I remember hearing from somebody in the Philly organization about that promotion.
14: there were a number of animals. There was quite a bit of defecation, unfortunately. But my favorite was, we had ostrich races one day, and this is before the Fanatic was born, and I was an intern, and my job was to work with the guy who understood the ostriches. And Richie Ashburn was going to race Harry Callis on separate ostriches. Whatever went wrong. They got on the ostriches, and suddenly the one that Ashburn was on took off and running out of control, and it was going over the edges of the fence, pecking at the fans. And Ashburn is in danger, but he is wetting his pants. He's laughing so hard because he sees the theater of it. And then Harry Callis's ostrich is behaving, and he's just standing there looking at the other ostrich like the ostriches, you know, they're speaking to each other. They, "Hey, what are you doing? You're losing your mind." And the fans went crazy. And what it was the signature of many of our promotions, like Kite Man and all of them, that the failures were funnier than sometimes what was supposed to occur. And I think that's why Bill said, you know, go out and fail, because this is, you know, we've done this. And we see that if the Fanatic lasts for one game, they'll be talking about him forever. So just go have fun. So, yeah, there was a lot of defecation. There was a lot of mishaps and hiccups and mistakes, but they end up, as you can imagine, they end up funnier than what you were planning.
15: Yeah, ostriches can be mean little animals. I've seen them in action before, so I know exactly what you mean. We have
14: Absolutely.
15: A special gentleman with us, and so much fun to spend time with him, because I've kind of known him, not personally, but certainly from his performances. Dave Raymond is with us, and of course, the most recognizable mascot in sports is the Philly Fanatic. It is the official mascot for baseball's Philadelphia Phillies. And as I pointed out a little bit earlier, he is large, he is furry, green, bipedal, flightless bird with an extendable tongue. We continue across the country and around the world. It's good to have you with us here on America's Sports Talk Show.
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15: Dave Raymond is with us here on Sports Byline. He was the original Philly Fanatic. And, of course, during the course of your years as the Fanatic, there was a number of things that you had routines. Let me ask you about a couple of them. Taunting the visiting team. Now, I would think, since they have bats and balls in their hand nearby, that could be a dangerous situation. How did you approach it?
23: Well, the one thing I loved to do was work with the opposing team. And I got to know many of them out of costume, but for the most part, especially the ones that would get involved with me, loved doing it. They use it as their way to get ready for the game. And a lot of the times, a new team would come in for a three-game homestand, and I'd get a knock on my door, and it would be Dave Parker, it would be Steve Sachs, it would be Joel Youngblood, and they'd be saying, "Hey, I've got some friends here. Will you do something with me?" And then they brought a sport gun or something, whatever it was, and we would get started, and everybody would give me credit for it. And I'm like, "Hey, they're the ones that are bringing me to the routines." But taunting them was a fun thing to do because they would tell me something about a teammate that only the team would know. And I would come up with some nonverbal piece that the fans would have no idea what I meant, but the players did. And then you'd get the player that suddenly he was figuring out, and he's looking like, how's he know that? And it was that was my, like a bonding with these guys. I got to bond with them, and the Fanatic was my tool that I could bond them together. And I just had a blast. And most of them did not know what kind of an athlete I was. So they might flip out a ball to me, and I'd grab it and throw a curveball back to them, and they'd go, they double take, like, wait a minute, that was pretty good. So I had loved to have my favorite one. Somebody just reminded me of this the other day. The great spitballer from Atlanta, and I'm losing his name. I got Fergie Jenkins. It's not Fergie Jenkins. It's
15: Gaylord
23: Perry.
15: I know who you're
23: Gaylord Perry.
15: Yeah.
23: Gaylord Perry, and I'm making fun of him pregame in the dugout. He's just there, got his arms folded, and he's nodding his head. He was a good old Southern boy, and all of a sudden he rolled the ball out to me because he knew, I think he's going to have a catch of me, and I picked it up, and then I looked at it, and it had Vaseline all over the ball, and it got all over the fur in the Fanatic's hands, and that was a nightmare. And he's laughing like, hey, because he knew what he did to me, that I got to go clean off my hands before the first inning, and that was the type of comedy. They would steal my four-wheeler's key. They drive the four-wheeler all the way out to center field on a hot, blistering hot Sunday. And then I would see, oh, they took my four-wheeler out there, so I have to go get it. So I'd walk all the way out from home plate, all the way out to center field, hot, tired. I get there. They had taken the key with them. So now I got to walk all the way and beg for them to give me the key. And then I'd have to walk all the way back and get the four-wheeler because they knew what they were doing to Dave Raymond by doing that. And they just, you know, loved it. So those types of relationships are wonderful. It's like being in a fraternity and all your frat brothers love you and they're playing practical jokes on you. And then, you know, you get to be buddies with them. That was a real wonderful perk of the job.
15: I always wondered whether it was real or unreal, the relationship between the Fanatic and Tommy Lasorda, because I certainly saw some of the way he reacted to certain things, and I've known Tommy before he passed away. We spent a lot of time together down at spring training and on the show and everything. Tell me a little bit about that relationship between you and Lasorda.
23: Well, that, you know, that's the thing. It's probably the most misunderstood just because of that two-minute video on YouTube. I felt I was good friends with him. He was very kind to me always. Every time I would see him, he'd say, hey, Dave, how's your dad doing? Because, you know, coaches and managers, they have that bond. And he grew up in Norristown. He knew the legacy that my dad had created at Delaware. And I always appreciated that. He was very kind to me. He introduced me to celebrities and people he was around. But he would also always point at me to start the conversation and say, you see that kid over there? He's lucky he's alive. And then he would tell the story about how the Fanatic got him so upset one night he decided that he was going to go take matters in his own hands. And one of the broadcasters once said to me as I was telling the story, he said, oh, so Tommy was okay with it until he wasn't. And that's a perfect way to describe his personality. And if you knew him, you know, he could turn on a dime and suddenly you thought maybe, you know, you were going to get taken out to the woodshed for a little bit. And verbally he could do that. And I was no different. The best compliment is what I really think he separated Dave Raymond from the Fanatic. So Dave was his buddy who had a famous coach who he appreciated, and he liked me as possibly one of his own sons. And when I put the costume on, I was a nemesis. I was the devil. And he was out to destroy me because he thought I was defaming the Dodger blue. And so that's kind of the best compliment you could have, is that, you know, he recognized the separation. And I loved him. He was great for baseball, and I think with his passing, that type of personality, I don't think it's ever going to be recouped.
15: Yeah, I agree with you. I suppose the turning on the dime for you with him was when you stopped on the life-size dummy wearing his uniform, and it was Steve Sachs who provided that dummy for you. Did it? Was it not the uniform?
23: He did, and he did. And anybody who's a fan of The Shining, when Jack sticks his face through the door and says, you know, here's Johnny, Steve Sachs used to stick his face into the doorway of my dressing room, hand me the uniform, and say, if you ever tell him who did this, I'll kill you. And he was a full contact karate guy. And Steve and I've connected, and we talk about those times. And he said, I was serious because I would have really been in trouble if Tommy knew I was the one that was getting me those jerseys.
15: You were warming up in the bullpen. That's usually where you did it out there. And I think about that costume, especially in the summers in Philadelphia. Tell me about that routine.
23: Well, it was always, you know, that dummy could wear whoever's uniform. I did one of my favorites in front of Deion Sanders, and I had it dressed up with a purple fedora and what he used to call his Jew rag. I had a lot of spray-painted chains from Home Depot to make, you know, and I would watch him. The first time I did it, I'd watch, Deion, and he was sitting in the back with his arms folded, and he had this nasty scowl on his face, and I'm like, okay, I got to be careful. This might be another Tommy Lasorda deal, and I would drive off to cheers and the fans, and the next day I get a knock on my door, the same one that Steve Sachs used to knock on, and I open the door and there's Deion Sanders, and the first thing I thought was, oh my gosh, I'm not prepared for this. And he said, hey, I've got 17 of my family members have been in town. and they weren't here last night. Could you do the same routine? It was awesome. So I'm thinking, okay, I come out there, get in the same position, start doing the routine. I can see his group all dancing around, and there he is, sitting in the back of the dugout with his arms folded with a scowl on his face. He didn't want any of the fans to think he was really enjoying it. He was playing to that moment. And that was what, you know, people did that were being made fun of. They sometimes played the part that made it look better. And it's so blessed to have a connection to these major league players and feel what makes them tick. And they like to have fun like the rest of us. And that's how some of them enjoyed the Fanatic and enjoyed getting ready for the game that way.
15: One of the other things is shooting hot dogs into the stands using a pneumatic gun that was attached to your ATV. And in today's litigious atmosphere and society, are there some things that you can't do today that you were able to do before?
23: Oh, no question. No question. Political correctness was not an issue when I was in costume. I think of some of the things that I did probably would have gotten me in hot water with all kinds of different areas of our population. So I'm blessed. The gentleman who took my place, and Tom Burgoyne, is a good friend of mine. You know, he's been banged around probably more than I have, and he tells me the age of cell phones is not something you can hide from. So he said, I have to be on point doing just the right thing every second. So I'm kind of glad that, I moved on in 94 because I'm not too sure I would have been around some of the things that I tried.
15: Yeah, I know you were certainly the Fanatic up to 1993, and since then, of course, Tom has been the Fanatic portraying him. And I know there was a kind of a, I don't know what word to use, not only we use the word glitch. One was, he was right-handed, you were left-handed, right?
23: Yeah, so I had a lot of fun with him because he and I today remained probably my best friend is Tom Burgoyne. We talk all the time, and I love watching him perform. He's actually taken my daughters up on the dugout as the Fanatic, like I used to do with other people's children, and I got to witness how awesome that moment was. But when I told him I was retiring and that the Phillies and I, we'd all decided he was the right one, I said, but here's the one thing, Tom, and I was really serious. I go, you're going to have to become left-handed. So you need to go out there and practice throwing because we can't have the Fanatic go from left-handed to right-handed. People aren't going to believe it. We're very serious about this. So he's looking at me like I just asked him to cut off his arm. I let him think about this for about 15 minutes, and I finally broke it to him that I was joking, and he almost hauled off and whacked me with his right hand. That's the type of friendship we have. And just didn't really notice that difference because, Tom and I really, we worked together and he understood the Fanatic's personality the way, I had developed it. And it's been seamless. And he's been there for much longer than I was. I was there for 16 years. He's been there since that total up 43 years. So, and he's done a wonderful job, and the Fanatic is a part of both of us.
15: When you think back at it, think back when you were a kid, this was all beginning for you. The Philly Fanatic and the San Diego Chicken are on display in the Baseball Hall of Fame in Cooperstown. Does that kind of still blow your mind a little bit?
23: It is very hard to capture. I was there that day. The Phillies invited myself and, at the time, my 11-year-old son, Kyle, to go up and be there when they put that costume in, and I have this great picture of the Fanatic, Tom in costume with me, and then the displayed Fanatic behind us, so it kind of looks like we're seeing double. And I appreciate that because it's me and Tom and the Fanatic's costume that was displayed and continues to be there in Cooperstown, and it was a special time to be able to have my son there and see that. And my other kids now, my three kids, have not been up there, and my wife and I have talked about getting them up to Cooperstown, that we should do that, and we are taking a vacation in July, and we're thinking about doing that.
15: We got about 3 minutes left, and I want to point out to everybody that in 2005 Dave founded the Mascot Hall of Fame. It's in Indiana, and, of course, the Fanatic was a charter member of that. Tell people, if they happen to be traveling around the country and going through the state of Indiana, tell them a little bit about that organization and the Mascot Hall of Fame.
23: Well, we're doing some really important things, but the thing that will drive people there to see what we're doing is the fact that it's the Disney of mascots. If you've ever been to a Disney theme park, this is the same type of high-level, high-quality displays and interactive displays. And the concept is it's Mascot University, and to understand why mascots are so great, you have to go to the Mascot Hall of Fame and graduate from Mascot University. And it's silly, it's wacky, it's furry, and it's fun, but it also, we're teaching STEM principles, or STEAM, because it's science, technology, math, and the arts. And in that area, by the way, if you're in the Chicagoland area, it's just a 20-minute drive into Indiana to get to the city of Whiting. And it is worth a half-day trip from Chicago to take your family there. And it's kids of all ages. Apologize the, you know, the trite or iconic phrase, but it is absolutely that. And you'll have fun, you'll be amazed, and you'll be supporting a place that's really helping a lot of at-risk kids. You know, from Gary to the Chicagoland and a lot of the elementary school kids that need to be reminded that, you know, education can lift you up, and it's a great place to go. So if you're in Chicago or anywhere around, you know, the Great Lakes area, take a trip over there. You'll be glad you did.
15: In 45 seconds, when you think back on your life and your career, is there that one moment that's kind of emblazoned in your mind, Dave?
23: It is, because it was repeated many times and people don't understand it. And I'll give it to you this way. I visited hundreds and hundreds of hospital rooms. And I was going into that hospital room because families were dealing with what we would consider as unthinkable struggles and tragedy. And when the Fanatic would show up, there would be tears of joy, there would be hugs, and there would be music, and there would be celebration. And then what was fortunate for me was I got to leave that hospital room. But what was left behind in that moment was a distracted family dealing with struggles that are difficult to imagine. And mascots have the ability to walk into that environment and deliver amazing medicine, this little piece of distraction for a few minutes to feel normal again before life steps back in. And that happened over and over and over again while I was in costume. I was blessed with it. It's what I do my keynote speech about in front of corporations all over the country, about how you can leverage powerful fun to be happier and healthier no matter where you are, no matter what life is giving you. And that was the thing I was so blessed to be able to be a part of.
15: Dave, thank you so much for spending so much time and talking about the Philly Fanatic and also your career. I've always been impressed with it. Take care. You're welcome here anytime on Sports Byline.
23: Thanks, Ron. I appreciate it. Thank you for having me.
15: Again, Dave Raymond. We continue with more of you in Sports Byline.
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1: Of American citizenship. That's the goal of a pair of presidential directives.
2: President Trump signed executive orders limiting automatic citizenship in specific cases after a Supreme Court decision blocked a broader effort.
3: We had a very unfortunate decision in the Supreme Court concerning birthright. It was close, but a very, very unfortunate decision. So we're making adjustments because it's very unfair.
2: The orders target birth tourism, certain foreign diplomats, and members of designated terrorist groups. Willie Nelson, The White House.
1: Facebook and Instagram parent Meta has been slapped with another huge fine. A New Mexico court ordering Meta to fork over $567 million for the harm its platforms do to young people. Meta takes issue with that, says there will be an appeal. The attorney for the man accused of starting one of the devastating Spokane wildfires, pressing for a competency hearing before his client enters a plea. Vice President Vance clarifying his stance on the U.S. relationship with Israel. He's been accused by some of being anti-Israel or anti-Jewish. Vance says that is not at all the case.
4: There are some Israelis who are just so used, at least some people in Israeli media, who are so used to politicians just taking as a given that America and Israel always have shared interests, when I think the reality is that we often have shared interests, but we don't always. And I don't think that makes me anti-Semitic, and I don't think it makes me anti-Israel. I just think it makes me honest.
1: The Vice President speaking with the Salem Radio Network's Hugh Hewitt. How the job market fare in July? We'll find out in a few hours when the government releases last month's employment report. Employers pulled back on hiring in June, adding just 57,000 jobs. Watching Wall Street this morning, the Dow futures are up 31 points. More on these stories, townhall.com.
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1: Along with bombing the homes of Ukrainian civilians, now Russia has taken to seizing the properties of those whose houses still stand. This in regions occupied by the Russians.
8: Using official documents, we identified more than 34,000 homes which are in the process of being seized. Many of them belong to Ukrainians who have fled the fighting. The practice has been endorsed by the Russian President Vladimir Putin, who signed a law formalizing the scheme late last year. To try to get their property back, Ukrainians are required to obtain a Russian passport and to return to occupied Ukraine in person to prove their ownership within 30 days. Ukrainians we spoke to said this was neither safe nor possible. The Russian government said the scheme managed properties whose owners could not be identified or contacted while providing compensation should lawful owners come forward.
1: And that's the BBC's Olga Robinson. China reporting its exports slowed slightly in the month of July from the previous month. Townhall.com. Meta's AI model Is done it again.
9: Meta said that one of its artificial intelligence models accessed the internet on its own and hacked another company, the latest in a series of disclosures about AI models going rogue. In recent weeks, OpenAI and Anthropic have also described instances of AI models going beyond human instructions to access the web and find ways around other companies' digital security. Meta said in a statement that a misconfiguration during cybersecurity testing by a regular and independent company hired by Meta inadvertently allowed one of its models to access the internet. The disclosure has added to worries about AI models acting autonomously. Keith Peters reporting.
1: The Justice Department says it's received a Senate committee's contempt referral for Dr. Anthony Fauci, is reviewing it, and will work with the Senate accordingly. The Homeland Security Committee has voted to hold Fauci in contempt of Congress. More on these stories, townhall.com.
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0: Consider your health future well. I'm glad you're going to be able to just surviving and the only thing lost. For those that want to town, this is Healthy Talk Radio. 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Phone lines are open, 888-283-7272. That's 888-283-7272. What are you struggling with? Let's talk about it. Your health and your life. Remember, if the body can get sick, it can also get well. It's about lifestyle. It's about the choices that we make every single day. And the choices we make every single day can and will determine the kind of health we're going to have tomorrow. So it's about thriving. It's about making better choices. But again, you're the one that has to do that. We can't do it for you. We can teach you, take you around down the right path, but ultimately you have to make that. In Shape is our new system and program. If you haven't checked it out yet, go to the website. And you'll see how to really get your body in the way that it needs to. Our new InShape system is powerful and can help you reach your health goals. Now let's kick off and talk about a couple of things. When it comes to a couple of items, I want to look at the spots your doctor should look at for skin cancer. Now, when it comes to our skin, of course, people are concerned about skin cancer. Melanoma is the big one. But I want to talk about some different areas that we have to look at when it comes to skin cancer that are really important. And again, you've got to look at yourself every single day or have someone check your back and do all that. After the age of about 30, you really need to start being concerned about that. Dermatology is an emerging specialty that's just very, very strong. Of course, if you live in the warmer climates, people are dealing with it more and more. But remember, it's not just sun exposure that can lead to skin cancer. But it's also a couple of other items that can do that. I mean, poor diet can lead to cancer at any level. And you want to make sure that someone is taking a look and watching over that. So a couple of spots that your doc should look at for skin cancer. Number one is the belly button. You can look at these too. Skin cancer can hide there. You want to look for any type of little brown raised lesion or even a little red raised lesion that could be one of the culprits for that. The neck is also important. So if you're a ponytail wearer, and women with short hair can get a lot of sun back there, but it may neglect to get SPF on the area, so your neck's a big hot spot for skin cancers as well. Ears and the lips, a lot of times we don't cover those areas, and cancer can be more aggressive in these areas more than others because we really don't get the protection. And another form of melanoma, ALM, typically strikes in the palm of your hands. So the palm of your hands, you want to be really careful, as well as the nail beds and the soles of the feet. Legs are the number one place for Caucasian women to get melanoma, so make sure that you've got some kind of protection on your skin, and look for the legs to you know, anything that looks weird or any kind of abrasion or skin little lesion that looks different, pops up out of nowhere, make sure you get it looked at and get it checked, so it doesn't turn into anything. But that's extremely important to have looked at. And then too, you want to keep a lookout on your skin for that, because skin cancer can lurk in a lot of different ways. You'll be really careful. You really can. And if you live in the warmer climates, Arizona, and you live along the coastline anywhere, Texas and Florida, California, just be cautious. I mean, skin cancer can pop up anytime. And they say that it's what's happened when we were younger, that, you know, the damage that happened when you were a kid is typically what you carry with you, and there's truth to that. But still, you don't want to just say, well, I got burned a lot as a kid, so to heck with it. You really want to take care of your skin in a lot of ways on a regular basis to keep it protected as we age, because it's extremely important for longevity and for the potential of staying away from basal cell carcinomas and the melanomas. You want to do everything you can to keep the skin as healthy as possible. 888-283-7272. That's 888-283-7272. Give us a call or go to the website, go to the phones, and talk with Leah. Hi, Leah.
1: Yes, I'm calling about, I almost slipped and hit my knee, and the wire be so sometimes off. So I don't know what can I take for help. Somebody told me it might be torn ligament in there. So I need to get some awesome kind of vitamin or some kind of herb to help hit it back.
0: Well, if you think you damaged it, you definitely want to go to your physician and get it looked at. I mean, they can do an MRI and find out exactly if there's anything that's been damaged. They might even be able to do some basic testing in the office to be able to see if there's anything going on. I would have that looked at first. Very important to see if there is a ligament damage at all, or if it's just a slight sprain or whatever it might be. But I'll get that looked at. I can check that out and give you some good advice and information. You don't want to just start taking a bunch of herbs to correct it. You know, that's one thing. I know it sounds simple. Let's just take a pill for it. But a lot of times you really want to know in a targeted way what's going on. And that's first and foremost. You want to see exactly what's happening. Make sure you've got a good game plan surrounding that, and then you can build from there. That's the starting point, in my opinion, for what you're dealing with. You have to understand if it's just something basic or if it's something that needs a little bit more therapy. And again, there's laser therapy that can be done. Supplements can help, but I mean, it may not be the only thing. And your eating habits have got to be really, really good for the healing process. If, for example, if you don't have enough vitamin D and your minerals are not where they need to be, meaning that like boron, calcium, magnesium, any of those, if they're not where they need to be, then the bones and the joints are not going to be able to function the way they need to. Hyaluronic acid is really important. It's been shown to be extremely effective for supporting the joints. But if your body doesn't have what it needs, it's not going to be able to produce the results that you need for optimal healing. That's why you first want to find out exactly what happened, and then you can go from there. All right, 888-283-7272. That's 888-283-7272. Give us a call or go to the website. Now, what's interesting is so many people, they struggle, and they want to know what to do to feel better, lose weight, have more energy. We've got a new system out called InShape. And InShape, you know, it's funny because when I was younger growing up, the coaches used to say, you know, we got to get in shape. And when I was getting older, you know, your parents or people, your friends, well, you need to get in shape. We kind of hear that a lot. What does that really mean? Well, to be in shape really means to be vibrant. To be in shape means to be fit, to be agile, to be able to play athletics, to go and play a game of tennis, or to be able to run around and play with your kids and not get hurt, to go water ski if you want to. To be in shape means that you're at your body's normal set point and you're at your normal weight and you can really begin to thrive in every area of your life. There's some basic principles to be able to do that, but you have to follow the basics to be able to get there. Our InShape system, InShape program, you can find that at the website, and it can really help you be able to pinpoint where your body needs to be and what the root causes of where you are, why they're there, and then what to build from there. Our great team members and lifestyle providers around the country can help as well. Coming up, we're going to jump in. We've got more questions about your health. Plus, one of the biggest culprits in our overall food system that is causing us to gain weight, causes more diabetes, and causes really, some are saying, cancer in a lot of ways that we have to be really concerned about. I'm going to talk about that, what to do with it, and how to avoid it when we come back. Plus, we'll be taking your calls and your questions. Go to the website and shoot us an email there.

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0: inspiring you to be better. Because really, 20% of this whole game is understanding what to do. 80% of it is doing it. It's the behavior. And that's where the greatest challenges come in, is with people trying to figure out the best ways to thrive and the best ways to get to that next level in their health and their life. So we're talking about a culprit that's in our food supply. And when I say this, you're going to roll your eyes. You say, oh, yeah. I've heard of that a million times. Well, if you've heard of it a million times, then why do we still eat it in abundance every single day? That's the question. Why do we do that? Well, there's reasons for that. And we're talking about sugar. So sugar is an incredible tasting compound for a lot of people. They really love the sweet taste of it, but it has some detrimental effects, everything from arthritis to disrupting brain chemistry to potentially having cancer-causing effects to causing diabetes and also throwing the body into an inflammatory tailspin. So getting it out of our lives is very important. You might think, well, I don't use sugar packets, and I don't drink sodas, and I don't drink those sugary soft drink things, and so I'm good, and I don't eat desserts, so I'm good. Well, it's hidden in a lot of other foods, too, and that's what I want to talk about. So here's some foods that you think, well, these are healthy, but they're actually loaded with sugar. So granola bars, you ever heard of that? So they're everywhere, right? Get all the people that are healthy riding their bike and running down the beach, and they eat their granola bar. Well, a prepackaged granola bar is nothing but pretty much sugar. And although they'll have some oats in there, and they'll sell you on that, it's loaded full of sugar. And now I'm not just saying the granola brand, I'm just saying the overall style of bar. And you can make these and make them really, really healthy. But again, many of them, just check the grams of sugar in them. There are some that are really good that don't have hardly any sugar in them at all. But just keep note of that. Cereal, in a generic sense, can be one too. So it's a great way to start the day if it's the right kind. But you start adding in, if you look at the processed cereals and the 13 grams or 15 grams of sugar per serving, you're into just a sugar tailspin with that. And that's one thing you want to avoid. Better to go with maybe a couple of eggs, a bowl of fresh berries in the morning. A big smoothie is a great way to go, quick and easy. If you're wanting something similar, get gluten-free oatmeal, put some cinnamon with it, throw some walnuts in there, and you've got a great carbohydrate portion of the breakfast, but don't forget to do a couple of eggs or some protein powder or something like that to get your protein in. That's important because there's not any protein at all, well, like 1 or 2 grams, in the oatmeal to be effective. Barbecue sauce, here's another one. So we all get frustrated with condiments. With barbecue sauce, the ingredients are pretty much honey, molasses, and brown sugar. And the bottle brands have as many as 11 grams of added sugar per serving. So every time you slather on the barbecue sauce, you're adding sugar to your meat. So be cautious with that. And a lot of the condiments, it's easy to get lost in a lot of the extra calories and also the extra sugar along the way. Ketchup's another big one. With 1 teaspoon of sugar in every tablespoon serving, that's a lot. Ketchup has a startling amount of added sugar. And a lot of it's corn syrup. Many of the ketchup products have corn syrup in them and are just loaded. So you got to be cautious with it. Tomato sauces and soups, that's another one. If it's sweet-tasting tomato soup, you know it's got tons of sugar. Always check the labels. You have to learn to be a label reader. The better you are at reading labels, the better off you're going to be all the way around. So just be cautious of that. Now, fruit juice, here's another one. One of the keys, you look at fruit juice and you think, well, that's healthy, right? It's orange juice, or it's apple juice, or it's grape juice. But it's concentrated sugar because all the pulp and the main products of the fruit are gone, and you're left with the juice, and that's it. So 1 glass of juice could have almost 40 grams of sugar in it. I mean, it is, you might as well be drinking a soda, a full-blown sugary soda, really. Now, there's some health benefits to it. I mean, orange juice and all, they have some benefits because it comes from a natural source. But what it does to your body and the sugar content of what it does is the same. Lemonade's another one. Lemons are wonderful. And putting lemons in water is wonderful. But the sugar that's added to it at about 30 grams per glass is not so wonderful. So if you want an option for lemonade, get some purified water or distilled water, put a whole lemon in there, and put some stevia extract in there. Tastes amazing. And it's an easy way to do that. All right, for the Southern folks, and I'm a Southern folk, Sweet tea is another one. So it's so funny when you go to the South. When I go up north and travel, it's just a habit. I like tea. I drink a lot of tea. So when I go to a restaurant or something, I'll say I'll have unsweet tea, and they just look at me like I have three heads. They're like, we don't do that here. It's almost like they're insulted, and it's almost like, why don't you go back down to your South down there? Because we are, it's like, it's just funny. So sweet tea is something that obviously a lot of people in the Southeast region, and even Southern in Texas and all, it's just a part of the culture. So if you can switch over to the unsweet tea, add stevia if you want to, or learn to like the bitter taste of tea, and switch over to green teas, they're really good for you because of all the antioxidants, but just avoid the sugar. Again, one glass of sweet tea could have 35, 40 grams of sugar in it. It is wreaking havoc on your body, on your skin, on your pancreas, on the entire aging process. Really, really tough on your system. Flavored yogurt, here's another one. I have people tell me all the time, well, you know, I eat yogurt all the time. Isn't that healthy? I get that all the time. It's like, I say, but what flavor did you have? Because if it's not the bitter yogurt that tastes terrible, then you've got sugar in it. And one little container of yogurt contains about 20 grams of sugar overall, and 15 probably. And it's just too much. You don't need it. It's got about 6 to 7 teaspoons of added sugar, they say, in one little container. So a better option is to go with maybe the plain yogurt, organic yogurt, goat milk yogurt, coconut milk yogurt, any of those, and add a little packet of stevia or some fresh blueberries to it. Make your own. Don't let someone else control the sugar content of your food. You control that so that you can control your health. Dried fruit's another one. If you're going to eat fruit, eat fruit. Eat an orange, eat an apple, but don't do the dried fruits. The dried fruits are loaded with sugar. Loaded. And a lot of times the benefits are not that great. So they do have plenty of vitamins and minerals and good stuff in there, but the sugar does outweigh that, and it can be detrimental in the long run. Remember, fruit sugar total, you only want about 40 grams a day. More than that can start making you gain the weight.
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2: Louisiana Radio Network, I'm John Burns. A New Orleans man thinks our state owes him thousands of dollars for serving 42 years in jail for a crime he didn't commit. Here's Jeff Palermo.
3: 69-year-old Elvis Brooks was found guilty of shooting a man inside a New Orleans bar in 1977, but a few years ago, the prosecutor in the case admitted he had potentially exonerating evidence, and a New Orleans judge tossed out the conviction. But still no compensation for Brooks.
4: Described it as devastating. He said the whole process is torturous.
3: That's Richard Webster, who wrote an extensive article on Brooks's case at ProPublica. Webster says Attorney General Liz Merle is standing in Brooks's way because he admitted to the crime in a plea deal and should not receive any money at all. I'm Jeff Palermo.
2: State police have made arrests in a fatal hit and run that claimed the life of a 24-year-old Folsom man in April. Troopers say it was 34-year-old Megan J. Kyle of Bogalusa driving the vehicle that hit Rodrigo Ornelas Jr. Kyle's parents are also facing charges, including accessory after the fact. LRN.
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2: On the heels of Colorado State putting out its revised hurricane forecast, NOAA is following suit. Forecaster Matthew Rosenkrantz has the updated numbers.
6: Our revised outlook calls for 7 to 13 named storms, 2 to 6 hurricanes, and up to 2 major hurricanes.
2: Rosenkrantz says the updated forecast is down from the original one of 8 to 14 named storms. He says the quieter than average hurricane season can be credited to a strong El Nino in the Atlantic. Saints legend Drew Brees will be inducted into the Pro Football Hall of Fame tomorrow. The Super Bowl MVP helped to revive the team and the city of New Orleans when he arrived as a free agent after Hurricane Katrina. He says it was a rebirth for both himself and the community.
7: I don't think there's a greater story in the history of sports than what the New Orleans Saints have meant to New Orleans and the Gulf Coast region, and the way that we've banded together to fight through some really difficult times and yet to come out stronger on the other side.
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11: Remember, struggling with your health, body can get sick, you can also get well. It's all about lifestyle. Powerful. All you have to do is learn which way to go, which choices to make. It's amazing what the body can do, but you have to give it what it needs. And one of the big keys that we have to focus on, especially when you're looking at overall health care, is to focus on keeping your structural part of your body healthy. And what I mean by that is the spine. So that's the one area we just don't think about. I mean, you think about it every single day. The spine is what keeps us healthy. It's what holds your entire body up. Matter of fact, your nervous system goes from your brain to the spinal cord, which goes down through the spine, and then you have different nerves that go throughout the body that control everything. The way your eyes see, the way your body moves, controls the nervous system. All of that is extremely important. So when you look at that, you think, well, my goodness, I mean, that's what actually causes the body to work, but we don't ever take care of it. It's like your teeth, right? Your teeth are important. And if you didn't go to the dentist on a regular basis, then, you know, of course, your teeth could get all in a bad place. So we want to get that looked at on a regular basis. So one of the millions of people who spend their day at desk jobs, I want to talk about sitting for a minute, overall posture, and this includes me. And because I'm either, you know, doing radio or doing television or in the road or in a plane or whatever. And so it's important to really take care of our spinal health. so that we're taking care of our optimal health. Because again, if our spine's healthy, then we're going to be healthy. So millions of people spend their day sitting on a regular basis. I mean, it's very, very, it's normal. So we call that ergonomics. And the way your desk is set up at work, the way you're set up at home, whatever it is extremely important. So we've got to get the ergonomics right in the body. 20 years ago, chiropractors spent most of the time taking care of people who move too much. And today, most of the problems we see are people who don't move enough. This is one of the chiropractic physicians in this recent study that was done. So the price you pay for sitting all day, here's some basics. The people are not meant to sit in a cramped position all day. Our body needs to be in motion to be healthy. So without movement, your muscles and ligaments don't get a good blood supply, and that's when things begin to transition and change. So some ways sitting at desk for long hours can negatively affect your health. Here's a couple. Number one, spine damage. Sitting at the desk can result in a pinched nerve or herniated disc. Damage to your spine may not affect longevity, but it will affect the quality of longevity. Number two is computer eye strain. So many people who use a computer for 3 or more hours a day have symptoms of computer eye strain. That can include blurred vision, also headaches and neck aches. A desk job that keeps you sitting all day also can lead to conditions with heart health. So being overweight and underactive is bad for your heart, and it can decrease your longevity. When you're sitting, you're not burning calories for the most part, and you're not getting the aerobic exercise that your heart really needs. So here's a couple things with your desk job do's and don'ts. Most Americans sit down to work, and poor posture and prolonged sitting and poorly thought out workstations are a major cause of back and neck pain for the time lost at work. Tips can help. Practice good ergonomics. Number one, ergonomics is the science of designing the workplace to fit the worker. So keep your computer directly in front of you, slightly below eye level, and have your hands reach the keyboard without having to bend your wrist. And then have good back support. So you want to sit up straight. You don't want to be slouched over and bent over. Maintain a good posture is important because, again, bad posture you can't really do. So twisting, slouching, stretching, and extending your back or neck can cause pain and damage. There's what's called the 50-10 rule. And it's usually in the medical world now we're seeing that because remember, when we're not moving more than just spinal health, then our body is becoming sedentary and our bodies were never designed for that. So we start, it's kind of that use it or lose it principle. So for every 15 minutes of sitting, you need to get up and move around 10 minutes. And that doesn't mean getting to go somewhere else to exercise. Walking for 10 minutes is great exercise. It gets your hips and lower back in motion and gets your heart pumping. So that's important. And this is including driving, too. You want to get out and get moving. Take the stairs as well. Using the stairs is a really good aerobic activity. It increases your aerobic activity and your range of motion. That's important. You want to stretch your back, so you want to bend forward, touch your toes. If you can't make it down to your toes, touch your knees, but get moving at some level. Keep your knees just slightly bent. They say it can relieve the pressure in the small of your back by putting your hands and hips and leaning forward while you're looking up. Stretch your neck. That's a big one. It's best not to roll your head around in circles. Just tilt your head forward, backward, and side to side in stretch positions you can hold for 30 seconds. Loosen your upper back, too, so you can relieve the tension in your shoulders and upper back by keeping your arms at your sides with your elbows bent at 90 degrees. And that's a great way to do that as well. So if you're stuck with a desk job, a lot of people are moving to standing workstations, and this is really cool. If you're in a cubicle or something, you know, you may have to stay down for being on the phone all day, but ask your employer, whoever you work with, to see if they can transition and switch for you to have more of a standing style workstation that you can really get behind. It makes a big difference. It really does. And it can help tremendously when you're looking at building an overall game plan for better health and for your options. Because remember, as we get older, we start losing a lot of our ability in our spine, and the integrity of it can really begin to decline as well. So you've got to keep the spine healthy. It's extremely important. We sit all day. We need to start doing more standing. And, you know, of course, that means better shoes, and it means better posture, working on the core muscles, low back, and your abs, all that, keeping everything tight and the way it needs to be, because the sitting really does do detriment to our health in the long term. 888-283-7272. That's 888-283-7272. 7272. Give us a call or go to the website. Now, one of the keys, too, we're going to jump into in just a moment. I want to get into our foods. And remember, food can bring health to the body or it takes health out of the body. So learning the type of foods that your body needs is extremely important. So we want to eat the right kind of foods. And we're going to talk about a powerful superfood in just a moment. First, I want to go to the phones and talk to Carl. Hi, Carl.
8: I have a question about gastrointestinal health. Whether or not I need HCL, the hydrochloric acid, to break down food. I've had a GI doctor say no and a naturopath say absolutely yes. So just a question about that.
11: Yeah, I think so. I think there's several things you want to focus on. Digestive enzymes are really good. Probiotics are really good. They're my two favorites when it comes down to overall digestion. Bromelain is found in pineapples. And the bromelain is a real powerful enzyme, proteolytic enzyme is what we call it. It breaks down proteins and really gets the body working at a much higher level. And if you don't get enough of that, then that's where the challenges happen. So you start getting acid reflux because you're not breaking your foods down very well and the food has nowhere to go. So there's quite a bit you have to look at when you're looking at different food groups and how the body gets what it needs. So I would look at the enzymes. Plus, you want to look at even intermittent fasting. Intermittent fasting has really come on strong in the medical world and in the health world because of what it does to the body. Remember, when you don't eat for a certain period of time, intermittent goes like this. Look it up. But some of the basics, you eat dinner, and then you don't eat again till the next evening dinner. Now, your dinner can be at 9 o'clock at night, and you can eat again at 3 o'clock the next day. That's not a big deal. But it's the point of doing that. Most of it's sleeping, but it gives your digestive tract a chance to rest. And that makes a tremendous difference in your overall health. All right, 888-283-7272. Give us a call. Go to the website. If you're looking for a lifestyle provider, someone in your area that believes the same way we do, just check out the website and someone can help you along the way. If you're looking for our InShape system, our program, that is really a great way to learn how to feel better, lose weight, have more energy, and just get your body where it needs to be. Sometimes you feel like you just kind of lost it, made some decisions, and didn't really know where your body was headed, and then finally figured it out. Well, that's what we can do. We can help you really go to that place and get your body as healthy as possible. Well, go to the website. You'll find our InShape program there as well. All right, tomatoes are food of the day. Now remember, food either brings health to the body or what does it do? Takes health out of the body. So you're learning already. So tomatoes are what we're talking about. They're considered a vegetable. They're actually a citrus fruit, believe it or not. And they're incredibly versatile. Now, in the 1800s, they became a staple food in the United States. They have a high acid content, which makes it perfect for canning. A medium tomato has plenty of nutrients in it. They can ward off cancer. Numerous studies have shown that the more tomatoes people eat, the lower the risk of certain cancers, especially lung, stomach, and prostate, because of a component called lycopene that's responsible for the red color. It protects our cell walls and protects the cells as well. Prevents DNA damage. This is one that I think is so powerful. So our DNA is what we're made of. That's what our cells are made of. And the tomatoes are high in important antioxidants such as vitamin C and vitamin A. They can help fend off a lot of the conditions in there and help against the free radicals. Consequently, a lot of tomatoes can help ward off age-related diseases like atherosclerosis and diabetes. Also, reduced of heart disease on this. 7 to 10 servings of tomato products a week had about 29% lower risk of cardiovascular disease than women who consume less than one serving and a half of these products a week. Protect against thrombosis as well. Another study showed that drinking 8 ounces of tomato juice daily reduced platelet aggregation significantly and helped as well. Ward off inflammation, this is a big one. So a double-blind study looked with tomatoes and found that drinking a glass of tomato juice can reduce blood levels of TNF-alpha by 34%, and TNF-alpha causes inflammation. High levels have been found in individuals with the most chronic degenerative diseases, such as heart disease, cancer, and osteoporosis. So pretty incredible when you look at it to see exactly what's happening with tomatoes and adding them into your foods, what that can do for your overall health is pretty amazing. So encouraging, to say the least, at what we struggle with, getting the right kind of foods you can eat.
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1: Lines are open, 888-287-2727. Now, we're living in a time, of course, where digital media is extremely popular. Everybody is using it for the most part. iPods, iPads, tablets, MP3s, all of that. And they're saying parents mostly are clueless about the dangers of these devices for the hearing of their kids. One in 16, listen to this, has some degree of preventable hearing loss, but few parents warn the kids to turn down the iPods or avoid other sources of excessive noise. A lot of the high-frequency hearing loss, which is typically noise-related, has increased among U.S. adolescents. This was looked at the Penn State College of Medicine, and there's a poll of about 700 parents that found that overwhelming majority believe their teen was not at risk for slightly developing hearing issues because of what they use on a day-to-day basis, and it really does. It's pretty incredible when you start understanding that what we use on a regular basis for our hearing and sticking the little earbuds in our ears, constantly using that, can make a big difference in our overall health. One study which involved parents with teens aged 13 to 17 was published online in the Journal of American Medical Association. Head and neck surgery was funded by the Children's Miracle Network. And they said that it was difficult to give an exact volume level because it's both the volume and the length of exposure that impacts hearing in the long run. So he suggested investing in volume-limiting headphones and volume controls on the portable devices that can help. They also discourage using two sources of loud noise simultaneously, so you don't want to listen to music and mow the lawn at the same time. So it can be really, really tough on the hearing. So personal listening devices, really watch your volume and be cautious. Sound decibels, they say above 85 decibels, can cause permanent hearing loss, according to the American Speech and Language Hearing Association. And some of the MP3 players can reach all the way up to 110 decibels. So just be cautious. Something to keep in mind along the way. 888-283-7272. That's 888-283-7272. Lines are open. Give us a call or go to the website. Let's go to Bethany. Hi, Bethany.
2: Recently had to go to an urgent care clinic for abdominal pain. And the doctor gave me a water pill, hydrochlorothiazide.

0: side. And as he was leaving the examining room, I said to him, well, what if this doesn't work? And his response was, well, you may have diverticulitis. And he left the room, and that was it. And that was all the time I got with the doctor. So my question is, what is diverticulitis?
1: Okay, so in the diverticulitis, you've got in the digestive tract, you've got these little microvilli, and they're little kind of finger-like projections inside the intestinal tract that move food along. They kind of scoot everything along, and they're called diverticuli. Now, these diverticuli can swell. So if you ever hit your thumb, you can picture a big swollen finger. It can swell inside, and when that happens, it becomes extremely painful. That's why if you were to eat something, say, like some nuts, it could go down there, and little pieces of nuts could lodge in there and really affect them in a negative way and cause a lot of pain and discomfort. So that's why you want to avoid. I mean, diverticulitis can be extremely irritating more than anything else. So you want to figure out if that is the case or if it's not, and then building a game plan around it. But, you know, if they told you that, you want to really back off and focus on non-inflammatory-based foods so your body's getting a little bit of everything that it needs. Focus on chicken, fish, beef, or eggs for your proteins, low-glycemic carbs, fruits, and vegetables. Go easy on some of the fiber, because if some fiber, say raw salads, could be enough to go in and irritate that. So you might want to saute spinach to soften it up a little bit so you can still get your greens, or you can put it in smoothies where it blends it up really well, and that way you can get your greens in as well. Instead of nuts, you can use nut butters. So for example, almond butter is a real good option. You're getting that way, you're getting still the benefits of nuts every day, but you're not getting the irritation into the diverticuli. So typically you've got to modify your foods, modify your eating habits to get your body into a place where it can really thrive and not be stuck. That's what you want to focus on more than just about anything else. 888-283-7272. That's 888-283-7272. Lines are open. Give us a call. Go to the website. That's what it's about. It's about really finding the keys for your overall health. That's what we do. If you haven't found a lifestyle provider in your area yet, give us a call so we can help you find someone in your area that believes the same way we do, take you by the hand, and help you with your overall health. Let's go to Tom now on the phones. Hi, Tom.
2: I am in a lot of shift work right now, and I'm wondering, I'm weak all the time, and I'm not getting enough sleep. I'm trying to do my best, but my body's not cooperating very well with all the different times of hours I sleep, so I don't know if there's anything else I can do to help.
1: Yeah, with the sleep, there's a couple things you can do that are actually pretty amazing. And your sleep patterns will begin to shift, and they'll begin to change once you start regulating your melatonin levels in the brain. So the pineal gland is in control of that. So that's why it's important, just, and this takes a little bit of time, but you can actually start taking melatonin. And of course, you got to get the room as black as possible, and you've got to treat your body. If you're awake during the day, let's say you have to go to bed every day at 5 o'clock or 3 o'clock or 8 in the morning, you have to treat that just like you're winding down at night. So you have to have a sleep pattern and a sleep regimen. So you want to turn down all the lights, get lamps on, shut out all the light in the windows. You can't be going in and out outside in the garage and doing work. You've got to shut everything down like it's 9 o'clock at night, and you got to make the house dark like it's 9 o'clock at night. And you have to do that. It's going to take probably about a month to get your body switched over. But you start taking melatonin right before you go to sleep, and that can start shifting the body's own biological circadian rhythm. That can help. Puts another hour in the charts. I want to thank our producer, Jay Patrick, engineer John Garrison, and the rest of the team. Go tell one person something you learned on the show. Together, we can transform the health of our friends, our families, and our communities. You're listening to the show that helps you get well, stay well, and live well, where we're diagnosing hope one person at a time.
3: 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This information is not approved by the FDA and is not intended to diagnose, prevent, treat, or cure any disease. Always seek the advice of a licensed physician with any question you may have.
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0: health is your wealth. Thriving is more important than just surviving. And the only thing lost is those unwanted pounds. This is Healthy Talk Radio. Talk radio that helps you get well, stay well, and live well. Phone lines are open. 888-283-7272. That's 888-283-7272. What are you struggling with? Let's talk about it. Your health and your life. Remember, if the body can get sick, it can also get well. It's about lifestyle. Now, let the choices we make every single day that determine the kind of health we're going to have. We want to encourage you, equip you, and take you to the next level for your health and for your life. Quitting smoking, of course, we all know that quitting smoking is a big deal. We've been ranting and raving about that in medical practice and most healthcare practitioners for years. But quitting smoking now, they're saying, is linked to better mental health. So not just about your heart and your lungs, cholesterol levels and cancer, but now mental health is a big deal. They're saying it's good for mental health, physical health as well. 4,800 daily smokers were looked at in the United States, and they did a couple of different surveys. Those who had an addiction or other mental health issues were looked at, and then the first survey looked at about 40% of participants had better mood or had mood and anxiety disorders, 50% had alcohol issues, and 24% had drug issues. So the second survey showed that 29% of those who'd quit smoking had mood disorders, compared to about 42% of those who still smoked. The study findings were released online in the Journal of Psychological Medicine, which, when it looked at treating these disorders, doctors overlooked their patients in this, some looking at their psychological or psychiatric issues. At Washington University School of Medicine in St. Louis, they noticed in the news release that clinicians tend to treat depression, alcohol dependence, and drug issues first. Lead investigator Patricia Regg, who's an assistant professor of psychiatry, said that the assumption is that psychiatric problems are more challenging to treat than quitting smoking, which may interfere with the treatment. However, these findings suggest a strong link between quitting smoking and improved mental health. While researchers have found an association between the two, the study did not prove a cause and effect relationship. They always say that. But they said we really need to spread the word and encourage doctors and patients to tackle these issues. When a patient is ready to focus on other mental health issues, it may be an ideal time to address smoking cessation as well. Smoking cessation is a big deal, and that's something that we have to look at on a regular basis to really create a type of situation that you want to encourage someone to really begin to live better, to feel better, to deal with better. It's a major, major issue. Smoking is a big key. We know that. But there's great natural methods now to be able to cut out the smoking that people can really, really do well with, especially cutting out certain nutrients in the diet. I mean, for example, getting your dopamine levels up when you are working on quitting smoking will help, because one of the major things that nicotine does in the body is it really latches onto those dopamine receptors. That's our feel-good neurotransmitter or brain chemical, and once those have been affected, that's when it becomes a little bit challenging. So that's one thing we have to look at in a great way, is replacing and supporting nutrition in the body, which can be an overall help and help tremendously along the way. Thomas in Atlanta, Georgia, he says, I have recurring warts on my thumbs. Is there a way to get rid of them? Well, with warts, remember, it's the human papillomavirus. That's the theory, and that's the current understanding in medicine. So with warts, they don't just randomly appear. There's a virus going on in the body that becomes active. And getting the immune system to drop it down and to be able to fight against that makes a big difference. So getting the human papillomavirus to be more on the dormant side is one of the main issues you have to look at. So I would encourage you to look at that. Now, one of the big keys, you can have them frozen. You can use salicylic acid. There's a lot of different standard treatments that can be used for those that can be quite helpful. That's one thing. But I would look across the board to see exactly what can be done from a natural perspective. If you want to go to the medical doctor, your dermatologist, and have them take a look at it, they can do what we call freezing it off. It's cryotherapy, but it really gets in and just really helps the tissue. It's a quick way of getting it done, but again, the root cause comes from that virus. Cutting down viral load in the body and getting it to go dormant is one of the best ways to deal with that. 888-283-7272. If you're looking for a lifestyle provider, someone in your area that believes the same way we do, all this nutrition and lifestyle-based care that we talk about, go to the website. You can find out great information there for people to empower you with your health and with your life. It's a big, big tool and a big key to be able to help you along the way. So many times we get stuck, and we get to a place where we really can't begin to lose weight, feel better, and get our health back. And sometimes you just need someone to help you and take you by the hand. Well, that's pretty much what we do and how we can help you begin to thrive and begin to make it. You don't have to be stuck where you are. You really can begin to go to that next level. And it all starts with one step. That's it. It takes one step for you to be able to do that, and we'll take you into that next place where you can begin to thrive. 888-283-7272. That's 888-283-7272. Lines are open with questions about your health. You can give us a call or go to the website, go to the phones, and talk to Stan. Hi, Stan.
1: Yes. I'm concerned about, like, sunlight, the controversy today about, you know, you get too much, you're going to get melanoma and all. But then there's other diseases that are caused by vitamin D deficiency. So what is the balance? How much sun is good? That's my question.
0: Well, sunlight, the typical thought with sunlight, yes, to answer your question, bottom line, sun is good. Sun is great for our health. I mean, it raises vitamin D levels. After the age of 50, we really don't have the absorption level of vitamin D that we get from the sun. It gets cut in about 50%. So you just remember 50-50. About the age of 50, then it'll really start beginning to decline. That's why vitamin D supplementation really does make a difference. And getting about 10 to 20 minutes a day of natural sunlight is beneficial to the skin. It's not going to cause a lot of the cancers that we are concerned about, melanoma, that sort of thing. That's actually a healthy amount. But being out in the sun an hour a day without protection and sunscreen, yeah, that becomes a challenge. That's when you really have to be cautious, and you've got to really guard that, especially if you're fair complected. So using the sunscreens that are chemical free and actually have a lot of the natural ingredients in them are probably one of your best bets and your best way to go, simply because you want to make sure your body is getting what it needs as natural as possible and getting it from a reliable source. I mean, nutrition, don't forget, that's the main piece. So when you're looking at getting nutrition, vitamin D, omega-3 fatty acids, any of the main nutrients, that all is going to come from your food. But natural sunlight provides all kinds of benefits from vitamin D, but also it just provides an incredible mood lifter. It raises serotonin levels in the brain, allows us to have a better outlook on life. That's why people live and they move and they're drawn to sunnier climates like Florida and Arizona, California, Denver, Colorado, where it's, I think the sun shines like 300 days a year. I mean, amazing. Your mood changes when you're in climates and environments that are like that. You really can begin to thrive and do well. 888-283-7272. Lines are open. Give us a call or go to the website. We're here for you every single day to be able to thrive and go to the next level in your health and with your life. Coming up, don't go anywhere. I've got some great tips you don't want to miss that can empower your health and empower your life. It's all about lifestyle.

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0: What are you struggling with? 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Good health in your life. 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They'll determine the kind of health we're going to have tomorrow. It's that simple. Easy enough. 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You can find out more information about it. So if you want to feel better and you don't really know where to start, you need someone to pretty much take you by the hand and start from square one. It's okay. If that's where you are, it's all right. It's better to know that you need help and know that you need to go from where you are to where you need to be. That is the starting point. Because remember, health is a journey. It's not something that happens overnight. It's something that we strive for every single day to make better choices so we can live better and we can thrive. That is an absolute key. Let's go to the phones and talk with Joyce. Hi, Joyce.
1: I was diagnosed with Hashimoto's syndrome. I'm not sure what that is. I know it's related to the thyroid gland, but I want to know, how does this affect weight gain and blood pressure? Hashimoto's syndrome. Thank you.
0: Yeah, it's you're welcome. The reality is, Hashimoto's thyroiditis is what it's called, and it's an autoimmune condition of the thyroid. That's what it is. So when with autoimmune, remember, the body attacks itself. The immune system begins to attack the body. It thinks that something's wrong with the thyroid. So it goes in and starts attacking the thyroid, causing it to have dysfunction, as we call it. That's when the challenges really occur. And what in medical science, what we're doing now is we're looking at it as, well, you've got a couple of options. If it turns hyper, which means it runs really, really fast, then there's medications you can use. If that doesn't work, then sometimes they'll end up doing radioactive iodine with it, which is what they say, it kind of kills it, destroys the gland, and they remove it, or they leave it in. So that's one of the options, which is really, again, you got to do your research on what you want to do. And then there's another option that you look at with it when it goes hypo, which means it runs low. And with Hashimoto's, it can swing back and forth. But if it goes really low, then you got to use medication like Synthroid, Levothyroxine. You can use Armour, Westroid. There's a lot of different versions of that you can use depending on what the physicians will lead toward you. But, it just depends on what your doctor wants to do. But there's natural ways to support this. You're not just left on your own to go down the medical route. Remember, there's a lot of great foods you can use to support healthy thyroid function. A lot of that is in a thyroid piece that we've done on the website that will really give you some help. But with overall thyroid function like Hashimoto's or even just simply hypothyroidism, there's some sort of certain foods you want to stay away from. Like, for example, just some of these, there's a lot of them, but a short list would be Brussels sprouts and a lot of the cruciferous vegetables, cabbage, anything in that family, broccoli, cauliflower, and then certain fruits like strawberries can tend to slow the thyroid function down. You want to stay away from those. Be careful. And, it's not just never eat them. Obviously, there's great health benefits in those. It's just you don't want to eat those every single day. Make that a top priority in your foods constantly because it can affect the thyroid function at some level. So, again, it's medications managed. That's what they do. And if your doctors put you on medications, it's great and it's fine. No worries on that. But you also want to make sure that you're getting everything that you need and that you're using the key elements that we know that will make thyroid and other systems work at its top level. That is an absolute key. 888-283-7272. That's 888-283-7272. Give us a call. You're listening to On Call Radio. Check us out. Talking about thyroid and those conditions, iodine is the number one trace mineral that we see with any type of thyroid condition. And Broda Barnes and Guy Abraham, there's just been some great research by endocrinologists over the years on iodine and how the thyroid really does function well on it. And when we're deficient in iodine, what it can actually do, it can really decline these areas of the body and cause there to be some challenges associated with that. So that's really what has to be done and looked at. Overall, when you look at different areas of the body, you want to make sure that you're building up and keeping everything where it needs to be. Like, for example, if you look at iodine and what it does the trace mineral to the thyroid, you can also look at tyrosine, because tyrosine is a powerful amino acid, L-tyrosine, that can help these areas build up and do very, very well. 888-283-7272. Give us a call or go to the website. Let's go to Nancy. Hi, Nancy.
2: I am being diagnosed that I have a mass on my ovary, and they ordered an MRI, but I'm thinking if they're trying to check if it's malignant or whatever, I don't want to go through this dye that they're going to insert you so they can see better, and it's a lot of pain. So I was thinking I was just going to go ahead and get it removed. I would like to ask my doctor to refer me to a surgeon to get it removed. So what's your take about it? I need your advice or opinion about it.
0: Well, it's a really good question. It just depends, and that's kind of a vague answer, but with the mass on the ovary, if they've really determined that it's dangerous, and I mean, in medicine, there's certain measurements with these sorts of things and statistics that they have to go by. There's other tests that can be done. You can talk to them about where they can look at it a little bit more in detail. The general knee-jerk rule of thumb is to remove it just to be safe, right? To be on the safe side. Sometimes the mass, though, is not cancerous, and it's a small little tumor that's completely benign, and it can stay there. So I think you just have to look at some of the testing ability to see if it's really kind of a moot point and it's not worth pursuing. I would look at it from that perspective on what to do, because at the end of the day, you want to build the body up as strong as it can, but you don't want to make unwise choices either. So removal is, it's a surgery and it's a big deal, but you've got to get their opinion and go as detailed as you can on the testing.
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4: Louisiana Radio Network, I'm John Burns. The 6th District was redrawn specifically so a Republican could get elected, but that hasn't stopped a couple of Democrats from running. Andrew Greenstein reports.
5: Rubia Garcia was originally going to run in the 5th District, but after the closed party primaries were canceled and the districts were redrawn, she's now running in the 6th.
6: Whether you're a Democrat or Republican or a no party, all of us are collectively suffering.
5: Garcia is joined on the ballot by Pat Forbes, who is an aide to former Governor John Bel Edwards. He says the people of District 6 face serious issues every day that have neither an R or a D next to them.
7: I hope that folks are going to look less at party and more at the candidate they think can get to work for them.
5: I'm Andrew Greenstein.
4: Colorado State and NOAA have now both revised their hurricane forecasts for this year. It's down slightly from 8 to 14 named storms to 7 to 13. Forecaster Matthew Rosenkranz.
8: We've seen a lot of conditions trending towards the things that would give us a less of a hurricane activity this year.
4: LRN.
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4: A 69-year-old New Orleans man who spent 42 years in prison for a murder a judge later said he did not commit is seeking $480,000 in state compensation. But Attorney General Liz Merle says Elvis Brooks is not eligible because he pleaded guilty to manslaughter in connection with the 1977 fatal shooting. Reporter Richard Webster.
12: Attorney General Liz Merle is saying that the plea deal should have remained in effect. The court should have never vacated it. So she hasn't even gotten to the merits as to why he's innocent or not. She's just saying that he pled guilty. That should hold.
4: Big weekend ahead for the legendary Drew Brees, who will be inducted into the Pro Football Hall of Fame tomorrow. The Super Bowl MVP says there are so many people to thank along his 20-year career.
13: What an incredible story. Maybe what an unlikely story. And yet, every step of the way, it was just filled with these moments that shaped me and molded me and just gave me so much gratitude.
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0: choices we make today can and will determine the kind of health we're going to have tomorrow. We want to talk about staying away from sugar. And, of course, we know sodas are bad. You don't want to drink a bunch of sodas. You want to stay away from the high fructose corn syrup. And you definitely want to stay away from the artificial sweeteners for the most part. Some of them are okay. Truvia, actually really good for you. Stevia extract, really, really good. But the sugary drinks obviously can be harmless. And that includes fruit juices, by the way. A lot of people think, well, I'm drinking my fruit juice. It's got to be healthy. Please, for the love of everything that there is, stop giving your kids juice in their sippy cups. Please, I'm begging you. And Juicy Juice, not to be knocking on the brand, but is just, it's a bunch of sugar. And all you're doing is increasing the chances of so many health challenges, from obesity, diabetes. You're dealing with chronic inflammation diseases. I mean, cut the sugar out. They're saying that drinking sugar-sweetened beverages every day raises men's risk of heart disease. And the research has analyzed data from about 43,000 men in the health professional's follow-up study, and found that those who drank one 12-ounce sugar-sweetened beverage a day had a 20% higher risk of heart disease than those who didn't drink any sugar-sweetened beverages. They also found the consumption of sugar-sweetened beverages was linked to inflammation. Imagine that. And higher levels of harmful fats in the blood. That's the whole deal with triglycerides. You know, triglycerides, when they get elevated, it means that you're not only getting fat in your diet, that the kind of fat, like saturated fat, that you don't really need, but also it's binding together, and the body's having a hard time breaking down sugars. So they combine together and make your triglycerides go through the roof. So there's obesity and diabetes epidemics, which ultimately will lead to increase in cardiovascular deaths in the United States in years to come. Kevin Marzo, who's a chief of cardiology at Winthrop University in Mineola, New York, obesity rates have increased in tandem with consumption of sugar-loaded drinks. The time for research should be over, they said, but the American Heart Association has already given recommendations for not consuming more than 450 calories from sweetened drinks per week. That's less than three cans of soda. I might just cut it out. That's not, I mean, to cut out your risk by 20%, I don't know, sign me up for that one. That's not a real tough one to figure out. The men in the study, mostly white and from age 40 to 75, were questioned about their health and eating habits over 2 years from 1986 to 2008. They also provided a blood sample halfway through the study period. Artificially sweetened beverages did not increase the risk of heart attack, nor did less frequent consumption, twice weekly or twice monthly. So this was all published here recently. It's interesting, though, just by making some of these little changes, by cutting out sugary drinks, by making some simple lifestyle changes, imagine the kind of traction that you can get in your own health and with your own life. Quote for the day comes from Rita Mae Brown. It says, one of the keys to happiness is a bad memory. Now that, as we say, can preach right there. Because if you think about it, you have met so many people, and I know, ladies, that you have a memory like an elephant. Not that you look like an elephant, but that you have a memory like an elephant. So I get that. We get that. Well, actually, we get that, okay? And you don't forget anything. But have you ever met people that just, men or women, that just hold on to the grudges, and you cross somebody, you do someone wrong, and people just hold on to it and hold on to it and hold on to it, and they remember every detail. 20 years goes by and they remember every detail. It's like, let it go. You want to be happy, you want to be healthy, you want to live free of disease. One of the big keys in doing that is having a bad memory, and it's forgiving. That's what that is all about. It's about forgiveness. How about cranking up your forgiveness meter with everyone in your life? And watch what will happen. Watch the increase that will happen in your life. And watch how you'll notice the change of those around you. It's incredible. And increases, I mean, the happiness that increases is really amazing. For your own life. Because when you don't forgive people, you only put yourself in a prison and you put yourself in chains. 888-283-7272. Lines are open. You can also go online. Shoot me an email. Let's go to Elvis now. Elvis, you're in the building. Welcome.
1: Thank you. Thank you for having me on your show.
0: Absolutely.
1: I'm a fairly new listener to your show. I catch it when I can on my way home from work, and I first of all want to tell you it's a great show. I love it.
0: Thank you. Thank you.
1: My question was about thyroid problems. I recently being within the last year, found out that my thyroid had shut down, and my level, my TSH levels were so alarmingly high that my doctor actually called in her other physician of the office to verify that she was seeing, you know, that it was possibly or it could be that high. It was 142 or 147.
0: That's really high.
1: Yeah, so I think the normal range was 0.4 to 1 point something.
0: Yeah, did they retest it and confirm it?
1: Well, I don't have insurance. We did what testing we could, and I had enough testing to get, I'm on 75 micrograms of Synthroid. At the moment, I've got to go have some more testing done. I changed jobs to where I can get insurance, and that's getting ready to kick in. But I was just looking for some other changes I could do that maybe could help my thyroid, or I don't even know if it's still, if I could ever bring it back to make it work.
0: Oh, yeah, you can bring it back.
1: Okay, I wasn't sure, but with it being that high, she was like, no, it's totally shut down. And if I remember correct, she said that, you know, you will have to be on this medicine for the rest of your life. So I don't buy into that.
0: Yeah, well, how old are you? What is your age?
1: Oh, I'm 37.
0: Yeah, the thyroid gland's interesting. I definitely wouldn't give up. I mean, if they haven't removed the glands, as long as you have the gland in your body, it has the potential to function well again. A lot of times, with the thyroid gland, you have to look at iodine levels. Iodine is the number one trace mineral that causes the thyroid to work well. And if we get deficient in iodine, a lot of times the thyroid won't work. And Broda Barnes wrote an interesting book on the thyroid as a famous endocrinologist. You might want to look that up on Amazon. But just look up Broda Barnes. And yeah, I would look up and do some of the reading that was written on the thyroid and iodine. It's interesting. You can do a test. They have an iodine clearance test your physician can run. Check and see what your iodine levels are. You may end up needing some of that. It just depends. That's always a big key, is iodine. The other thing, though, if you do have low thyroid, a couple things to think about in your diet. Number one, stay away from the cruciferous vegetables. They'll slow your thyroid down. So you got cauliflower, broccoli, Brussels sprouts, that whole family will slow it down. Coconut oil is known to be helpful in speeding it up. You can take that however. You can cook with it. It's a great cooking oil, about the best there is, next to grapeseed oil. So those two are really good. But tyrosine plays a big role. It's a key factor in any type of thyroid condition. So tyrosine is a simple amino acid, and you might want to do some research on that. Two, if they I know you don't have insurance, so the blood testing and all that can be kind of expensive. I would have them do what's called a thyroid peroxidase test to see if it's gone into Hashimoto's and to see if there's any type of autoimmune disease going on. It might be a little expensive, but it'd be worth it. And also, they can check your anterior pituitary gland, which is checking the HGH levels in the body. And that's another two, and that's another one, too, because they can really see if the anterior pituitary is kind of a primary to the overall thyroid. A lot of times, we go right after the thyroid because it's slow or whatever's going on, and we don't look at the pituitary gland to see if it was more of a root cause of the situation. So that's another one to look into as well. But I wouldn't lose hope. I definitely would not. And your diet makes a key role in this. You got to look at your lifestyle factors. There are some genetics, but a lot of times it's deficiencies. And I wouldn't let that go. I would do some more research on it, okay? 888-283-7272. Lines are open. Questions about your health. Our preferred wellness providers, healthcare providers in your area that believe this lifestyle and nutrition-based care. And we are growing. The network is growing all over the country. It's exciting to see. So just want to keep you aware that if you've been looking, there are great physicians in your area that believe in the stuff that I'm talking about. Sarah, you're next on the line. How can I help?
2: Hey, thank you for taking my call. I am a longtime listener, and I'm just beginning to get frustrated. I am here in Nashville, Tennessee, and my hair is falling out.
0: Oh, my goodness.
2: Yeah, my hair is falling out. I'm 33 years old. I'm a 3-year-old white woman.
0: Are you still a spring chicken?
2: What was that?
0: So you're still a spring chicken, my goodness.
2: Yeah, I know, right?
0: Right. I would look into make sure you're not dealing with any, I know they said thyroid's okay, but I'll make sure you're not dealing with Hashimoto's, because hair falling out, you can be asymptomatic, which means you don't have any symptoms, typically, except maybe something like hair falling out, but yet you're in an autoimmune disease process and don't even know it. Thyroid peroxidase is the test, TPO antibodies, and by looking into that, that can be very helpful for you along the way. So I wouldn't be frustrated. You just need somebody that can get in and dig in with you and come up with a good game plan, because with this, it's has to do with hormones, it's metabolic, and I'll touch on a little bit more when we come out of this commercial break. So hang tight. 888-283-7272. Lines are open. Questions about your health. We're going to tackle some issues dealing with more of metabolic issues, hormone issues, when we come back with Sarah out of this break.
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0: talking with Sarah. Hair's been falling out. She's frustrated, only because of the dentist, everything seems to be a little okay, but gaining some weight in the midsection, higher cortisol levels. You know that's an issue, but yet no one can give you any answers. And so your hair's falling out, but really you want to pull your hair out, but not really, right?
1: Yes, that exactly what's going on.
0: So the reality is your diet plays a role. You know, if you've listened to the show long enough, you're going to know I'm going to talk about that. But it really does. I mean, it sets the stage. So, okay, so your cortisol levels are high. Are your stress levels through the roof? I mean, what in your lifestyle is causing that to happen? Are you not sleeping well?
1: I have a job where I work 14 hours a day, and I don't eat completely right.
0: Okay, I got it. So you need a lifestyle overhaul.
1: Yes, sir.
0: Yes. Okay, cool. All right, so I understand that. So first things first, how many days a week do you work? Four or five?
1: Five or six.
0: So, and you're exhausted, so it's like when you have that one day off, you don't want to do anything, right?
1: Absolutely.
0: All right. So if I tell you that it'd be good to prepare food that day, the thought of that makes you want to just go lay on the couch and do nothing.
1: Absolutely.
0: Right, but you're sick of feeling the way you feel.
1: Yes, sir.
0: Right, so now if you took an hour on that day instead of laying around and prepared your food for the week, then you would be setting yourself up for success, and you wouldn't just be getting into a place where, you know, you just kind of just take life as it comes. Because, I mean, your life is either going to run you or you're going to run your life. So you've got to choose. And exercise, 14-hour days, you're like, you are crazy if you think I'm going to carve out time for exercise, right?
1: Yes.
0: Okay. So,
1: mm-hmm.
0: Right, that's how you feel. Right, exactly. So you work all day long, come home, can't wind down, have a hard time going to sleep, but you got to get up and do it all over again the next day.
1: Mm-hmm. Yes.
0: I feel like I've worked with people like this before. So the best thing to do a lot of times when you have an issue with cortisol is you've got to take control of your life, because right now you're in a place where you've got to work because you probably got to pay the bills and everything's running you.
1: Oh,
0: and so you're running ragged.
1: That's how I feel, absolutely.
0: Yeah, so you got to take control.
1: Okay.
0: Can you reduce your hours? Is that possible or no?
1: Yes, actually I can.
0: Mm-hmm. You in sales?
1: I'm the giver. I always just try to keep going on, you know.
0: Yeah, but who are you giving to? Family or work or both?
1: Both.
0: Okay. All right, so how can you trim a 14-hour day into a 9-hour day?
1: Just let them know that I need to work less. I'm the one person that never complains.
0: Who's them?
1: My job.
0: What kind of job? You don't have to say the name. What kind of job?
1: I'm a catering person at my restaurant.

0: like a manager?
1: No, but I'm a trainer and...
0: They rely on you a lot.
1: Yeah, I'm actually, you know, the one person they know will never... They know.
0: Okay. Time to set boundaries.
1: Okay.
0: You have to. You're going to lose yourself.
1: Yeah.
0: You married? Have kids?
1: No, but I hope to be soon.
0: Yeah, well, I do too for you. And so we got to take care of your health.
1: Mm-hmm.
0: And you have to do that. No one else will. You have to set those boundaries. So I would trim that down. What time are you going to work?
1: Usually 9 a.m.
0: What time do you get home? Right now?
1: All changes, but yeah, 11, 12.
0: Yeah, so can you go in earlier, or is that just when everything opens?
1: We usually go in 9 a.m., but if we have orders earlier, I go in, earlier than that.
0: Yeah, I would set a schedule where you're done by 6.
1: Okay.
0: Done. And if you go in at 9, then your exercise time has got to be in the morning. So you would exercise 30 minutes a day, 5 days a week, no matter what. It's going to help reset the circadian rhythm. It's going to cut down on cortisol. It's going to increase your vitality. It's going to make you feel better. It's going to make you drop belly fat. And so a couple things. Exercise 30 minutes a day, 5 days a week. Start preparing your meals. Take it to work with you. So you have three meals a day, a couple of snacks in between. You get a copy of my book, Empowering Your Health. You can follow the diet principles that are in there. It could be a good guide for you. Green tea as much as possible, because green tea will actually lower belly fat. And you drink regular brewed green tea, not the kind with sugar in it you get in a bottle, but the kind you make. So you keep tea bags with you, hot water at work, drink tea, drink green tea throughout the day. I don't care if it's decaf, it's fine. But whatever, just drink plenty of green tea. That'll help with the cortisol issue. The biggest issue here, though, is you. Because you don't want to say no, you have to. Well, I promise you, not maybe, your body in certain areas will start saying no to you, meaning it will break down and say, I've had enough. And you don't want to have that happen at an early age in your life. You just don't. And you don't have to. But it will happen, and you have to set boundaries and say, you know what? I realize that it may be valuable to the company, but I have to set parameters for my own health. And then start eating well, exercising, and getting to bed probably by at least by 11. No matter what you got going on when you got home, if you can get to bed by 10 or 11 and you'll get on a new pattern, you'll be amazed at what happens with your health. Get the blood work done, look into all those sorts of things. But I think for you,
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0: Prince takes control of the sewage and water board, does that mean our streets will improve? And the city is broke. How will that affect it? And also, looking a little further, across Louisiana, we have qualifying for office. But those politicians that are taking office, nothing compared to the potential of SpaceX making this Southwest Louisiana the new spaceport USA. And how will that affect the economy across the state, particularly on the coastlines of Louisiana? All this and more, and maybe a little bit about Mardi Gras if we have time, on this edition of The Founder Show.
1: And God bless y'all out there. You are now listening to The Founders Show, the voice of the Founding Fathers, your Founding Fathers, coming to you deep within the bowels of those mystic and cryptic alligator swamps of the Big Easy, that old Crescent City, New Orleans, Louisiana, and high up on top of that old Liberty cypress tree draped in Spanish moss, way out on the Eagles Branch, is none other than your spin Gary Baba of the Republic, Chaplain Hi McHenry, with
0: Christopher Tidmore, your roving reporter, resident radical moderate, and associate editor of the Louisiana Weekly newspaper at louisianaweekly.net. And we also do have a special guest coming up to talk a little bit of history on this program about battlefields and a very famous one that could be massively expanded. But before we start in all that, we got to start with a rather innocuous sounding act, Act 938 by Representative Stephanie Hilferty. It came into force on August the 1st, and what it did was essentially gave the mayor of New Orleans and the city council of New Orleans oversight authority for the first time in over 150 years of the New Orleans Sewage and Water Board. Now, I have been astonished by the number of people who didn't realize New Orleans never ran the Sewage and Water Board. The mayor, there was always a mayoral representative and a councilmatic representative, but for the most part, the Sewage and Water Board is a state agency. It dates from the period when, before there was one single unitary municipality in New Orleans, there's a lot of small towns, and flooding became a major issue across the area, as did sewage. And in fact, we brought in one of the first great architects of America to fix the area, the same man who designed the Capitol Rotunda of the U.S. Capitol. Benjamin Latrobe to design our sewer system. Well, we created the state agency, and the Sewage and Water Board has always been a semi-independent agency. And that has caused, well, it's caused a lot of jokes, including your favorite, what is Black and Orange and Sleep 6, a Sewage and Water Board truck. But that aside, it has always caused a lot of logistical problems, because the city of New Orleans controls the first 8 inches of roadway. Then the next 3 feet were controlled by the Sewage and Water Board, a state agency, and then below that, it was controlled by the city, which means the city could go fix something, fix a road, and the Sewage and Water Board historically would go rip it up, potentially, if it was on their plan, even though it had been recently rebuilt for the city. It was a very inefficient process, and one of the problems New Orleans has had, insofar as other parishes, Jefferson, for example, or St. Tammany, have one Department of Public Works. We essentially had two. There's the other not-so-small reason as to the reason New Orleans roads are so bad, is it's estimated that some 55% of the water that goes through our systems, including, you know, our drinking water, is lost out of our pipes. And so what happens is it basically creates a sludge that makes our roads collapse, makes potholes create. So Mayor Helena Moreno took immediate action. As soon as she gained control of the appointments on the board, she fired half the board. 4 members were immediately fired. It will remain a separate agency, but totally under, or mostly under, the city's oversight to see whether or not. Now, of course, we're facing what is estimated conservatively at $30 to $60 billion of sewer repairs that are needed for a city of 357,000 people. Just do the math on that, and your mind starts being blown about millions of dollars per person. And so the question is, what happens next? But as a first step, there was a bit of legislative resistance to the city getting control of the Sewage and Water Board, it being fully under the city. I have to say, I always thought New Orleans was treated badly because other parishes do. We, the people of New Orleans, those who live in Orleans Parish, have to make the rate payments and they come back, and yet they don't really decide through their elected officials who's on their board. I will make it also a political observation, with this being the week of qualifying, and we're going to talk about some of the candidates who've qualified for office in this and the next show. One of the interesting parts is this was the success of Representative Stephanie Hilferty. We've talked about the Lakeview, the only Republican from Orleans Parish, the Lakeview Republican, and she represents a district that's Lakeview, Lake Vista, but also Bucktown and parts of Jefferson Parish. She had, was recently won the Republican primary to run for the Public Service Commission. She's on the ballot against a prominent Democrat and independent in the fall. And she's the overwhelming favorite. But she was running a very close race against John Young that appeared on this program. And one of the things she was doing during the legislative session was talking all up and down the river about the sewage and water board reform. And I thought she was suicidal. Who is going to care in Livingston Parish about the New Orleans Sewage and Water Board? Well, I will point out she won overwhelmingly, so obviously somebody must have cared. She was one of the governor's endorsees. And that the model of local empowerment, all of this happens at the same time when the governor is thinking about taking powers away from New Orleans, including local oversight of our court system, potentially in entire neighborhoods being put under state control, the French Quarter, so on and so forth, was being floated yet again as being a state park. And potentially allowing neighborhoods in New Orleans to secede from the city, not the parish of Orleans, not become part of Jefferson Parish. That's not going to happen. But the state constitution does allow areas of more than 5,000 people to become their own towns and control half of their property taxes. And imagine such an effort occurring in Lakeview, or in the former city of Carrollton, or in Algiers. The governor has some quills in his pack to be able to shoot at the city of New Orleans. So it's an interesting thing that he's empowering the city government at the same time that he's about to attack the power of the city government. Timing, I suppose.
1: You know, saying, too many cooks spoil the porridge. Well, look at the surge and look at how they handle our streets. And you know, three different entities all fighting for who's going to do what. And then when you throw in the bureaucracy of these three individual groups, it becomes mass chaos. And that's why things take so long and won't get finished. And by the way, there was an interesting story with Huey Long dealing with this back in the 30s. And again, this issue came up about the Sewage and Water Board and how they're going to handle it all. What a mess we have. Oh, my goodness, how we create problems for ourselves. Christopher, what are we going to do? What are we going to do? Do we have a chance? Is there hope? I don't know. You know what? We better pray. Folks, if you're from New Orleans, you better pray harder than you've ever prayed. Because all this stuff is coming. Like they say, the chickens are coming home to roost. Well, all these things are coming to finally settle on us. And if we don't get it flushed out properly, we're going to be in trouble.
0: Look, prayer is a powerful thing, Pastor, and I never tell anybody not to pray. But I will tell you that when it comes to repairing pipes, that requires something a little bit more active than prayer. That just requires, like, work and money and time and effort. And I know you agree with that. I'm having fun with you.
1: I know, but what I mean is praying for the people in charge to work together and to get things done instead of all fighting with one another and all fighting for territory and the whole bureaucratic nightmare that goes on. Pray that God will cut through all that and these men will do their jobs with honor because they really want a good job done.
0: Well, no, I agree with that. I mean, and one of the problems that's going on, and I think this you're raising a bigger issue, is right now, because of what happened with Liz Morrell and the whole courts thing, the relations between state government and city government have never been worse. And the interesting thing is, at a time when probably the elected officials have never agreed on basic policy more. You may dislike Helena Moreno or dislike Jeff Landry, but they're both basically fiscal conservatives who, when it comes to a lot of the major issues, I mean, Helena Moreno is a loyal Democrat, Jeff Landry a loyal Republican. But when it comes to kind of the basic modus operandi of how you run a municipality or a state, they're not that far apart politically. And it's been interesting to watch because they actually started off, the governor was kind of complimentary of Helena Moreno. Helena was surprisingly, tame about the governor. And the entire idea of the indictment of Liz Morrell, I've got to tell you, the attorney general, who is, let's just sit for those that don't understand this, is the governor's protege. He was his chief assistant when he was attorney general. He has very clearly been grooming Liz Morrell to be his successor as governor, potentially running against Billy Nungesser for lieutenant governor in another year and a half, 2 years, so he could one day run for the state, for the U.S. Senate. Liz Morrell has been very actively, she went on our friend Corey Johnson's program, and Corey, you know, said, well, what do you think is, and she directly accused Helena Moreno of orchestrating the entire indictment against her. Now, what's interesting about all this is, well, I can believe certain things. I happen to know for a fact Helena Moreno didn't want anything to do with this situation. And it's not that she particularly likes Liz Morrell. It was just sort of like she had nothing to gain, and Lori White did not talk to her. But what it's done is Liz Morrell has basically said the city of New Orleans wants me. And it was all based on a series of letters that Liz Morrell sent saying if they held an election for the merged clerk of courts position, she would use criminal prosecution against them. So the lawfare has gone on both sides. And I think this gets to what you're saying. There's a lot of bruised egos here, but it's a lot of sound and fury signifying very little about what affects people's lives. This stuff does not. I'll tell you what does, though. I'll tell you what really affects people's lives. Jobs and rockets. For those that haven't paid attention, Pecan Island may be the new launch site for SpaceX. They need a second launch site away from Brownsville, Texas, or Cape Canaveral, close enough to the Gulf of Mexico that when they launch something, it can, if it fails, it just goes in the Gulf. And there, with the development that's going on, Vermilion Parish, which is right south of Lafayette, and on the way down to Cameron Parish, which is the coast, there could be the new launch site for SpaceX, along with SpaceX production facilities that could bleed off here into New Orleans, to the Michoud facility. We've been talking about the fact that Michoud, where all the Boeing rockets are assembled, where all the rockets have been assembled since Apollo, since all the major, the Michoud facility could be shut down because Boeing has been losing the sort of contracts to be able to get in space. Their space launch system has failed so many times that space, and we've been saying, will SpaceX take it over? Well, when you have a large site an hour away, that's a pretty good probability that you could probably do something in New Orleans. Regardless, what it's gotten me thinking about is something interesting. I hate to play property developer, but let me explain something. New Orleanians don't really know that there's the rest of the state out there, but there is. There's a whole state. And you drive from around Morgan City. You can't drive directly. You have to go up and then down. But you go from where this launch site will be in Vermilion Parish, and you drive south on that road. You hit the beaches of Cameron Parish. And you know what? Believe it or not, New Orleans, Louisiana has about 100 miles of relatively pretty beaches with very little development on them. Few houses, most have gotten blown down. Beachfront property between there and the Texas border, where the Bolivar Peninsula, where beachfront houses are, you know, next to each other, built on top of each other. And so SpaceX could help launch a property revolution in already wealthy Cameron Parish. The other side of Cameron Parish is building the largest LNG export facility in human history, in the world. It's currently under construction. This is the area just south of Lake Charles. So all of this is happening, and somebody asked me about this. He said, you got SpaceX, you got this, you got that. He says, Louisiana is starting to actually have what could be an economic boom. And I said, it's about time. Louisiana has actually been in an economic recession, not a depression, but a recession, a slower growth, since 1984. You're like, what are you talking about, Tidmore? What are you going? We have grown. The economy has grown, but at a percentage as to what our surrounding states have grown or what the rest of the country has grown. Other than we had a shot in the arm with all the insurance money after Katrina, which is kind of artificial growth. It was fixing everybody's houses. The state of Louisiana has been consistently losing population and losing business on a regular basis since the oil crashes of 83-84. It's only now that we're starting to get industrial technology from LNG exports to the oil fields to fracking to particularly SpaceX, and now they're talking, it's controversial, but nuclear storage and nuclear power. Eric Scrametta, the former Public Service Commissioner, or about to be former, he's still serving, is now the Deputy Secretary of Energy and the head of nuclear policy for the Trump administration, and he's concentrating some of their development projects here in Louisiana. We got a steel plant up in Donaldsonville. Now, these may be bad time and good time. You can argue the nature of the projects. What you can't argue is that things are being built here in large scale that haven't been built here in roughly two generations. Your thoughts, Si?
1: Fascinating. That would be great. You know, really, New Orleans has played a major role in the space race. Think of it, folks. Every rocket that ever went to the moon, every rocket that went into outer space, was built here in New Orleans. And then it was just tested right across the bayou in Mississippi, in the Honeyon Swamp, where all these rockets were tested, and then they were sent to Cape Canaveral. So it's been a fascinating history for us, and we have so many historical locations tied into the space race. And my goodness, wouldn't it be great if it really came back full speed again? That would be fantastic. We have the facilities, the mission facility is amazing, and we have those to this day, the largest building in the world under one roof, one story.
2: With no piers.
1: Yes, and that was built for when Higgins was given the contract to build the Louisiana Spruce Goose, if you will. Hughes built it out in California. That's the largest plane ever built, made out of wood. Higgins was given the same kind of contract, and he was building the thing when the just like the Spruce Goose was it never got to go into combat because the war ended so more quickly than they realized, and than they were expecting. And so, but the facility was there. So when they started building rockets, they realized they had a great facility. It was right on water, navigable water, deep navigable water with an intracoastal waterway right there. And so anyway, this would be great. What a blessing to get, of all things, a man who in many ways has saved free enterprise in America, who's built one of the greatest industries ever known, one of the greatest financial success stories in the history of the world, making him a trillionaire, that this man, Elon Musk, an African-American, and we got a lot of African-Americans in New Orleans, don't we, is a guy who's going to be in the center stage here. Well, Christopher, what else?
0: Well, we got to take a quick commercial break. We'll be back, folks, after these important messages, talking battlefields and the idea of whether Chalmette Battlefield could be actually expanded because of a non-used industrial space. We'll also talk a little bit later in the show about the qualifyings for office.
3: Rescue, recovery, re-engagement. These are not just words. These are the action steps we at the New Orleans Mission take to make a positive impact on the homeless problem facing the greater New Orleans area. Did you know homelessness in our community increased by over 40%? We are committed to meet this need through the work being done at the New Orleans Mission. We begin the rescue process by going out to the community every day to bring food, pray, and share the love of Jesus with the hopeless and hurting in our community. Through the process of recovery, these individuals have the opportunity to take time out, assess their life, and begin to make new decisions to live out their God-given purpose. After the healing process has begun and lives are back on track, walk each individual as they re-engage back into the community to be healthy, thriving, and living a life of purpose. No one is meant to live under a bridge. No one should endure abuse. No one should be stuck in addiction. 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
1: 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F-R-E-E, folks. It's free. 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So, folks, you are listening again to The Founders Show, the number one rated weekend show on WRNO, and that's one of the top talk show stations in the Gulf South. And so without further ado, this is none other than your Spring Daily Bible Out of the Republic, Chaplain Hi McHenry, who with
0: Christopher Ted Moore, your roving reporter and resident radical moderate. And before we get into the qualifiers for the elections, folks, we want to bring in a special guest on an issue not only close to both Hi and my hearts, but also to the heritage of South Louisiana and the New Orleans area. And that, of course, is the future of Chalmette Battlefield, actually reflecting the size of Chalmette Battlefield. David Duncan, president of the American Battlefield Trust, is joining us here on the Founders Show. And David, thank you for joining us, calling in from D.C. There's 40 acres of the battlefield that has never been part of the National Park battlefield, and you guys are working really hard to make sure it one day might be. Can you tell us about it?
4: Absolutely, and thank you very much for having me on to talk about a battle not just important to Louisiana, but really to the entire nation. Yes, my organization is the American Battlefield Trust. We're a national nonprofit that focuses on saving unprotected battlefield land from the American Revolutionary War up through the American Civil War, and then educating people about what happened at these places and why they still matter today. So we've saved, and by we I mean our 50,000 members all across the country, have saved approximately 63,000 acres at 160 battlefields in 25 states that, but for us and our efforts, probably would have been destroyed and denied forever. We are very, very excited about this particular opportunity. It's been one we've had our sights for quite a while, and that is a 40-acre parcel immediately, I guess, kind of to the southeast of the existing Jean Lafitte National Military Site and the existing Veterans Cemetery along the eastern edge of that battlefield. This has been a privately owned property,
0: and in fact, it's been privately owned for years. And really an industrial property, even though, as part of an industrial footprint. And most people realize this. They go to Chalmette Battlefield if they do visit, and they think that's the entire range. They don't realize that where the British headquarters were, where most of the troops mustered, that basically this is just a small percentage of the actual physical landscape of where Wellington's army faced the Creoles of New Orleans and the sharpshooters of Tennessee and Kentucky.
1: Yes, Packingham was quite a... And by the way, David, this is Hi McHenry, and thanks so much for coming on the show with us. We're all very fascinated. As Christopher and I both have ancestors that fought in that battle, and so it's fascinating to us. And we need a place where we can put on battles. They won't let us do it on the national parks. With this new 40-acre track, will it be free from federal or state control, or how's that going to work?
0: Let's talk about it. He's actually, what Hi's raising is, when we sponsored the bicentennial reenactment of the Battle of New Orleans, we had over 7,500 reenactors and 30,000 visitors. We actually had to clear a field north of Chalmette Battlefield because battle reenactments are not allowed on federal battlefields. And so our question is, you know, not that we wouldn't have it be part of the national park, but we're curious, what kind of independence will there be as the continent? Because this is something, reenacting this battle, and this is the last time the United States faced Great Britain in the realms of combat, and it was really sort of the last battle of America's adolescence and of the Revolution. We're very curious what the status of this 40-acre track, if you raise the money, will be. Will it be donated to the National Park? What will it be?
4: Well, initially, I think we will probably look for what we would term a more intermediate steward, which would probably be the parish there locally.
0: Which are very much on board about keeping this reenactment going. That's been something.
4: Well, I think so. That's, That's my understanding as well, too. And so we hopefully will be successful in our fundraising. We'll be able to close on the property. We will put a conservation easement on it that will protect it in perpetuity from any kind of development. And then we always look for a responsible steward. Nothing against the Park Service, but it could take a substantial amount of time for them to do what's called a boundary expansion to get this parcel into the park. So, like I say, we will look for an intermediate steward, probably the parish, but that's still to be determined, I think.
0: Well, David Duncan, president of the American Battlefield Trust, this 40-acre plot that runs from essentially southeast of the Veterans Cemetery along to the river, it was going from the McLarty Plantation into the Villery Plantation. It was a very key part of the physical landscape of the Battle of New Orleans. Can you talk about what happened on this plot of land?
4: Sure. As you mentioned before, it was kind of Pakenham's final advance against Line Jackson. And by the way, there had been some skirmishing on this property days before the main battle on January 8th, 1815. And Jackson very fortuitously had more time to reinforce his line. And I think most students of the battle, as you gentlemen obviously are, know that things began to go very wrong for the British very quickly into this battle. And so we can certainly see that, for example, the 71st Royal Fusiliers and the 43rd Light Infantry basically commenced their final drive toward Line Jackson on this property, and then were repulsed and came back across this property afterwards. But there had to have been British units traversing this property all that morning, and it was a very, very bad morning, only about 30 to 40 minutes, in my recollection, where they suffered almost 2,000 casualties.
0: Basically, aiming for officers, anyone on a horse, but also the tragedy of the Highlanders, where their non-commissioned officers were killed, and they just sat there and died because that's what they were ordered to do, to obey the last order. I'm very curious. This 40-acre plot would extend the riverfront of the Chalmette Battle footprint substantially closer towards. It's now an industrial site, but where Conseil, the Villery Plantation, was, which was the British headquarters. I know that there's only one wall of it left, but it's inside the industrial plant. It's actually still there, but this would restore a large portion of what the original battlefield looked like. That is an incredible achievement, David Duncan, if you can achieve it, but it's going to take money. How do you raise money for this?
4: Well, our business model is that we bring government in as a partner. We're not going in with our hand out, but there are several programs that we have advocated for, lobbied for over the years, and one of them is a federal program called the American Battlefield Protection Program, which will pay for up to 50% of the appraised value of a legitimate identified battlefield, which this is, and then we have to go match that dollar for dollar before we get even a dime of that federal money. And by the way, it doesn't come to the organization that I run, it goes to the landowners. So in this case, we're talking about roughly a $3.6 million total transaction. We can get a little bit more than $1.7 million of that from that federal program. Here's the wonderful news is Louisiana is really stepping forward to help as well. We made an application for the first time to a program called the Louisiana Outdoors Forever Program, and they have issued us a grant of $427,000.
0: That is fantastic news. So this, the Outdoors Forever, $427,000 towards the $1.7 million you need, effectively.
4: The match, correct. Then we have some very generous donors who are Andrew Jackson fans as well, and we're making up the rest through private donations. One of those donors has made a $600,000 matching gift. Wow. If we can raise the other $600,000. So that's what we're working against right now, is to make sure that we have that match. And we've just been so encouraged with the outpouring from our members and other people all around the country in support of this battlefield. So it's looking good. We're not there completely yet, but it's looking very good.
0: David Duncan, American Battlefields Trust, is trying to raise, it looks like, a little bit more than $600,000. And hopefully we in Louisiana can actually help to add 40 acres to the historic Chalmette Battlefield.
1: I thought it's fascinating. The 40 acres that we're talking about, where you said they had the skirmishes, those skirmishes played a major role in the overall victory, because one of the biggest things it did was a PSYOP operation, not even realizing that was happening, but it unnerved the British. They didn't realize the Americans could fight as fiercely as we did. They were used to fighting American armies that would throw down their guns and run after one volley, mainly militia people, and they thought, oh, this is going to be a cakewalk taking New Orleans now. And they came in with a force of, 30,000, the largest armada to ever cross the Atlantic. They were still at war. And according to the terms of the treaty, they were still at war, because that treaty did not end the war. That's one of the many misconceptions about this war and this, quote, treaty, the Treaty of Ghent. It left us wide open for the British to come in and finish us off, and that's what they were doing at the Battle of New Orleans. And that's why when we won the battle, they had huge celebrations all over America, and they set up the next, that we only had one holiday, national holiday, the 4th of July. They set up a second one called the Miracle on the Mississippi for the Battle of New Orleans, and it became America's second national holiday. This was a big event back then. I realize that they played it down now and made it look like it was no big deal, la-di-da, but they're not telling the whole story on the real truth of that history. And so that location, that 40 acres, is where our Creoles and our Cajuns and the Kaintuck Long Rifle and all that started, and the pirates. The privateers, they started up with the British, and it really unnerved them. So when they were ready to go to battle, the fascines and the ladders were not there, because the guy who was in charge of them felt like Packenham was going to sacrifice his unit, and so he delayed. And if Packenham had been smart, erred on the side of caution, they'd have probably won the battle the next day. But he didn't. He with his all's British bravado, he said charge, and the rest is history. He was dead in 30 minutes.
0: Well, all of that, we went from the initial night battle where we had 949 people facing 1,500 of Colonel Thornton's British troops, right by the city of no defenses, all the way into the morning of January 8th. But all of that did happen on this plot of land that's not historically been part of the Chalmette battle footprint, battlefield footprint. And High's very accurately taken that. So I guess we want to ask the question, on this critical battle, on this critical part of our history, what can we here in Louisiana and our listening area do to help?
4: Well, obviously at this point it comes down to money. And it comes down to fundraising. We're working with a willing seller, but they have a price, and from what I understand, it's a very fair price. And so we are just still looking for those last donations to help us close the gap that we need to make sure that we can save this property in time for closing, which is in about a month right now. People can visit our website at battlefields.org. That's plural, battlefields.org.
0: Battlefields.org.
4: And you can search on there for the Battle of New Orleans, and the current effort will come right up. And we'd be grateful for any support anyone wanted to make to saving this American treasure.
0: I would point out, folks, what High was referring to is the fact that the Treaty of Ghent actually said status quo ante bellum, but any territory that was in dispute under international law would be held by the military power holding it, and not one country on earth, not even France back under the Bourbon Kings, recognized the Louisiana Purchase as illegal. If we had lost at Chalmette, frankly, we'd all be speaking Canadian today. So the fact is, this is a key part.
1: Gad.
0: So the fact this is a key part of our history, it is something we don't want to see. I've seen this happen all over the world, but particularly here in the States, where historic battlefields and parts of our history were just basically bulldozed over because we couldn't raise the money to preserve it, David Duncan, and I hope your effort goes in. It's battlefields.org, and if you want to leave us with a final message, go ahead, Hi.
1: Yeah, one other thing I was going to say, this just didn't save America, it saved the Union, because New England was in the process of seceding from the Union, because they knew the British were going to win, and they wanted to be on the winning side. So when the British punched down from Canada with another large force, waiting for New Orleans to fall, New England would have been instantly taken by the British, and they wanted to be on their side, no longer be American. It saved the union. That's a little story that doesn't usually get told.
0: The Hartford Convention, it was going on. So, David Duncan, one more thank you, President of the American Battlefields Trust. Thank you for the efforts you're doing. We're hoping we can help in any way. We'll promote it over the next several weeks as well on this radio program. But give it one more time. If there, somebody's not so internet savvy, they want to call an old-fashioned telephone number and give you some money, how would they do that?
4: Oh, boy, that's I'm so far beyond that now. I don't even know that I have the number, but I'm sure you can find it on our website or ask AI or something these days.
0: No problem. If anybody wants to call my cell, 504-390-4579, I'll direct you to the right place. But it is online at battlefields.org, to add this 40 acres to what will be the footprint of Chalmette Battlefield, and potentially give us a place to actually do a reenactment of all these events in Chalmette. It's something the Chalmette government wants very much. David Duncan, American Battlefield Trust, thank you so much for joining us here on the Founders Show.
1: Yes, thank you, David. God bless you. You're doing a noble work. Thank you.
4: Thank you very much. I appreciate the opportunity, gentlemen.
0: And finishing off today's show, of course, this was qualifying this week for the November 3rd election. People were coming in even as we were going to press. But we've got some interesting races coming up, congressional races. Mike Johnson actually has a Democratic truck driver running against him. He's fully expected to win. But there are some competitive races that will be happening in Jefferson, Orleans, St. Tammany, across the whole area. Cameron Mary qualified up in Washington Parish for a judge. We'll be watching that race for us in the 24th JDC on the South Shore. Marco Mavrorek is running against Joe McMahon. That should be an interesting race. Remember, we elect our judges, folks, and you know they're always interesting races because the judges themselves can't raise the money, but they can campaign and they're out there. We're also going to see a parish court race with Sal Brocato, the third of the Brocato clan, running against Michael Regalia. His father passed away, as some of you know, just very recently. And you've got a whole series in Orleans. We got Tiffany Delray, scion of the Delray clan, running for judge herself. And we've got a whole bunch of races coming in. We're going to analyze each of these races, congressional and otherwise. And what's funny is, here in Louisiana, we're going to have all these races in November. We have congressional races. We know the Senate race is obviously happening between Julia Letlow and Jamie Davis. Julia Letlow is a shoo-in to win, but it's still going to be a competitive race. Jamie Davis is not taking anything for granted. But what gets me high is that we'll have all these races, and guess what? In January, we're going to qualify for all the Jefferson Parish and all the municipal races. Now, that's what we used to do in Orleans. We used to have the races. They actually moved the races to November. But a lot of our parish races happen in, get this, February and March. The only positive thing I can say is we won't have Election Day probably on Mardi Gras Day. It might be the next weekend, thank God, because we have an early Mardi Gras. But how many times have we had municipal races across the region in the middle of Mardi Gras? And I'm bringing that up because this is kind of bad planning. And what, there shouldn't be races in the spring. It's a historical time when people thought, well, it'll be cooler, we can do the elections. It's just not realistic.
1: Yeah, Christopher, they need to pass legislation that when there's ever any kind of conflict in the schedule, they can deconflict the schedule. In other words, if it's the elections are going to happen during Mardi Gras, back them off a week or two. And don't do it before Mardi Gras because people are still crazy with all preparing for Mardi Gras. So wait till all that madness is over with, then have a responsible election. They could pass legislation for that.
0: Jay Darden, on his years in the state Senate, tried to pass exactly that legislation and limit us to 5 elections a year. 5 elections, which isn't unreasonable. And it was shot down each and every time because small parishes, small municipalities like to have these low turnout elections to pass millages, taxes, tax renewals. And I will tell you that on a November ballot, there are two things I'm looking forward to. There is a state constitutional amendment. We now know it's Constitutional Amendment 4 by our friend Mike Baham to limit governors to only 2 terms. I hope we pass that one. And a city charter in New Orleans, by amongst others, we'll talk more about it, by J.P. Morrell, that will actually say that if you put money in the budget, you have to spend the money the way it's said, and you can't divert it or spend more money that's not in the budget, which is the reason why Orleans is in this terrible thing. I'd also point out, though, in the common sense with Mardi Gras, I'm going to close on this note. We are now starting the parades in Orleans Parish and in several of the surrounding parishes on the Wednesday before Mardi Gras at 5 o'clock It's a school night and a school day. How stupid is that? But then let me explain this. If that's okay if we do it, so we don't have police working until 3 o'clock in the morning, why is it that we give Thursday and Friday of the next week off to our school kids instead of the Thursday and Friday before Mardi Gras? Why isn't it Thursday, Friday, Saturday, Sunday, Monday, Tuesday, Wednesday? Because if you did that, you'd have the next day off. And I've asked the school system this question, and they basically said, we don't know. So you folks, congratulations. You're going to drag your kids to parades and then the next morning to school, and then they're going to be home with nothing to do at the end of that week, unless you're going to Disney World. Congratulations. On that note, let's get it. Stay tuned for the Patriotic Moment right after this. If the Battle of New Orleans was the last battle of the American Revolution, well, some of the most critical battles of it actually happened here in Louisiana, and they were under the governance of General Galvez, and Bernardo de Galvez, and there's an incredible exhibit going on at the Cabildo to talk about Galvez and the American Revolution, also the 200th visit of the Marquis de Lafayette and the Battle of New Orleans, and at the same time over at the Presbyterian, the Carnival Museum, to talk about some of the last battles of our revolution, that is the Civil Rights Movement. There is how Carnival and Civil Rights came together in the creation of the Old and Young Men's Illinois Clubs, both worth visiting, both going on till next March. It's something to take your kids to that it's fun for the entire family at the Louisiana State Museum's Presbyterian Cabildo. And tell them you heard it here on the Founders Show.
1: 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As hard as this all is, we've seen close to 5,000 kids come to Christ and some adults. 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
1: You are listening to The Founders Show, the voice of the Founding Fathers, your Founding Fathers, coming to you deep within the bowels of this great city, New Orleans, Louisiana. And this is none other than your Spin Gary Baba of the Republic, Chaplain High McHenry, and it's now time for us to go into our Chaplain Baba Patriotic Moment. We'll just take a brief moment to remind you of the biblical foundations of our country, our Judeo-Christian jurisprudence. And today we're going to talk about none other than John Hancock. Have you ever heard the saying, put your John Hancock here? Well, that comes from a wonderful story during the American Revolution when we were signing the Declaration of Independence, and John Hancock was the president of the Continental Congress. And he was the first to sign the Declaration of Independence, and every man that signed that declaration knew that they had just put a death sentence on their lives. All of them swore their lives, their prosperity, and their sacred honor. And guess what? Every one of them lost at least one of those things, but not one of them lost their sacred honor. So, folks, here John Hancock. Now, he signed it first, and he signed it in bold letters. It's very large because he said he wanted to make sure King George could read it without his glasses. And was he saying, I'm not afraid. I'm going to be bold. I'm going to stand up and go first. And he was the president of the convention also for that, for the writing of the Declaration of Independence. He's a remarkable man. He's a very, very wealthy man. He had a great inheritance, but he turned it and parlayed it into much greater wealth. He lost a huge amount of it during the war. It impoverished him, and he had a hard time coming back. Nevertheless, he still ended up being the governor of Massachusetts for a number of times, and he had just a brilliant career. He died at the age of 56, which this is what John Hancock said. After he'd won the American Revolution, he called, as the governor of Massachusetts, he called for a day of celebration, a day of thanksgiving to God and prayer. And this is how it went. Whereas these United States are not only happily rescued from the dangers and calamities to which they have been so long exposed, but their freedom, sovereignty, and independence ultimately acknowledged. And whereas the interposition of divine providence in our favor hath been much abundantly and most graciously manifested, and the citizens of these United States have every reason for praise and gratitude to the God of their salvation. Impressed, therefore, with an exalted sense of the blessings by which we are surrounded and of our entire dependence on that almighty being from whose goodness and bounty they are derived, I do, by and with the advice of the council, appoint Thursday, the 11th day of December next, the day recommended by Congress to all the states to be religiously observed as a day of thanksgiving and prayer, that all the people may be assembled to celebrate that he, God, hath pleased to continue to us the light of the blessed gospel, that we also offer up fervent supplications to cause pure religion and virtue to flourish and to fill the world with his glory. Now, that's John Hancock, one of the most important founding fathers. Folks, I think he wanted to keep God in government. I'm sorry, but he clearly did, along with all the other founding fathers. It's just amazing to see the level of their commitment, their level of their devotion to God and the importance of God in government. But folks, he talked about salvation there, that it was the gospel of salvation that meant so much. Folks, how about you? Do you have the gospel of salvation in your life right now? Have you come to a point in your life where you know for certain that if you died tonight, you'd go to heaven? Well, if you want to know more about it, stay tuned, because we're now going to go into the Chaplain Bob Gospel Moment, where I'm going to explain to you how you can know for sure that when you die, you are going to heaven and you're saved from a burning hell. And it goes like this, folks. The scripture says, the gospel is the power of God unto salvation. What is the gospel? Well, scripture goes on to tell us. The gospel is, for I declare unto you the gospel, that Christ died for all of our sins, according to the scripture, that he was buried, and that he rose from the dead, according to the scriptures. And I'm paraphrasing, that whosoever believeth in this great gospel message will be saved from a burning hell and guaranteed everlasting life. Folks, it goes like this. God really loves you, the Bible says, with an everlasting love. He did not make hell for you. The Bible says God made hell for devils, for sin, and for death. But, you know, tragically, there's another passage in the scripture that says hell is being enlarged because men and women die without the knowledge of the gospel, without truly trusting in Jesus, and they die and go to hell because they've never believed with all their heart that Jesus really did die for all their sins, was buried, and rose from the dead. Folks, that is the gospel. And all it takes is for you to believe with all your heart. Now, what that means is you've got to repent. And repentance is when you realize you cannot help yourself. You cannot save yourself. You'll never be good enough, smart enough, religious enough, rich enough, charming enough, or whatever thing think you have going for yourself. You'll never have that. And when you realize just how lost you are and damned to hell, and how hopeless you are without God, you have just repented. It is not an action. It's not doing good works. There would be your good works, which the scripture says don't count, because your good works will never be good enough for God, no matter how good they are. So give up on it. Forget about trying to please God with your holiness or your religious works or this or that or whatever. It doesn't work. What works is Jesus' death on the cross and his resurrection, and that's the only thing that'll work for you. So if you've never done this before, please don't wait till it's too late. Believe right now with all of your heart that Jesus really did die for all your sins, was buried, and rose from the dead. And God guarantees you everlasting resurrection life. please, folks, the scripture says now, today is the day of salvation. Don't wait till it's too late. Well, folks, it is now time for us to go into the final segment of the show, and that's going to be about, is Jesus coming back soon? And this is our witness on the wall. What that means is, in the Old Testament, people were made to be watchmen on the walls, and they would watch to see if the enemy was coming. And if he was, they would warn the people. And the Bible says that if they did that, then the blood of the people was not on their hands. But if they failed to do their job, then the blood of the people was on their hands. I don't want your blood on my hands, folks. So I'm going to warn you right now. Jesus is coming back soon. And the enemy to look for is the great force of evil that will come over this earth right before Jesus returns. You see, the devil doesn't want Jesus to come back and fix everything. He doesn't want us to be blessed with the millennial kingdom that is coming. You know, thy kingdom come, thy will be done. It is coming, and it's coming soon. And there are many signs that are given. There are over 200 prophecies. And Jesus said, when you see all these things coming together at the same time, I'm at the door. Well, all these things are now here happening, coincidentally happening all at the same time. And you know what that means, folks? He's at the door. Here's another sign. I give you signs whenever we do this on the show. I can't give them all to you. I only have a short period. But here's a good sign, and that is the advancement of holographic imagery and AI. Do you realize now they can make images that come shooting out of movie theaters, the screens in movie theaters, that it looks real? It's amazing. Folks, it's amazing what they can do with holographic technology now, and of course AI has grown exponentially, as we know. And there's a prophecy in the Bible that there would be an image of the beast set up in the temple of God, the image of the Antichrist, and that he would call all people, all nations from all around the world to worship this image. Well, you know, they can't all come to Jerusalem, 8 billion people. But you know what they can do? They can watch it on their television, watch it on their phones, and they can worship it. And when they see this image, it's going to be so well done. It's going to be so convincing. People are going to really think there really is an image, a God, if you will, that is, you know, to be worshipped, that can talk, that can move, that can communicate with the world and do miracles. And folks, people are going to be deceived. They're going to believe this, and they're going to worship the image of the beast. This is one of the signs that has to happen. Folks, it's in the making right now. You know, 2,000 years ago, there's no way they could have done this. But this is so realistic, the way it comes across, it would be very convincing and very easy to believe, hey, maybe this is really true. Maybe this is really happening. Maybe there really is a live image of a God, the Antichrist, trying to get the world to follow the Antichrist so they won't follow Christ, who is coming soon. You see, the devil always preempts God. Whatever God's doing, the devil sneaks in ahead of time and creates a fake. Folks, this is going to be one of the biggest fake-outs ever done in the history of the world. The Bible says that the deception will be overwhelming. So don't you be deceived, folks. You have every reason to know this is not real, and it's not going to help you, because the ultimate goal of the Antichrist is literally to destroy the world. Jesus said, if I hold back my coming, there'll be no flesh left. He says he has to speed up his return, because that's how dangerous planet Earth is, the danger that this Earth is in. But let me tell you something. Get ready for what's coming. And the greatest bunker you can ever get, the greatest hope you'll ever get, the greatest safe house is named the Lord Jesus Christ. Go to him right now. Believe that he died for all your sins and rose from the dead. And you're guaranteed heaven. You're guaranteed safety from these very troubled times that are coming. I've done my job as a watchman on the wall now. So God bless you all. And again, we're closing the Ron St. Martin singing a Creole goodbye.

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2: 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America's red-hot job market cooled considerably in July.
3: The Labor Department says employers cut 23,000 jobs last month, and the unemployment rate dropped slightly to 4.1%. The lower-than-expected reading comes after what had appeared to be a surge in job creation earlier in the year, born out of optimism around tax cuts, a respite from new tariffs, easing interest rates, and lower inflation. But those numbers were already revised down from 103,000 jobs total. Since then, costs have jumped since oil shipments from the Persian Gulf remain stalled while the Trump administration has renewed its battle against imports. Bernie Bennett in Washington.
2: President Trump has signed a

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2: Breaking news this hour from Town Hall. I'm Ed Thomas. Instead of adding 100,000 jobs, as analysts had been expecting, America's employers cut 23,000 jobs last month. At the same time, the unemployment rate fell to 4.1% as people left the job market. Curbing birthright citizenship, ending birth tourism, and ultimately protecting the value of American citizenship, the goal of a pair of presidential directives.
3: President Trump signed executive orders limiting automatic citizenship in specific cases after a Supreme Court decision blocked a broader effort.
4: We had a very unfortunate decision in the Supreme Court concerning birthright. It was close, but a very, very unfortunate decision. So we're making adjustments because it's very unfair.
3: The orders target birth tourism, for diplomats and members of designated terrorist groups. Willie Nelson, The White House.
2: Republican Lisa Murkowski comes out against Attorney General nominee Todd Blanche. It narrows his chances of winning Senate confirmation.
5: The Alaska senator said in a statement that she is concerned that President Trump's administration could proceed with its proposed fund to compensate protesters who participated in January 6, 2021. Even Blanche has pledged to shelve the idea. Murkowski said Friday the Senate has leverage over the fund that President Trump wants only because Blanche's nomination is pending. Murkowski says that leverage could be gone if Blanche is confirmed. Bernie Bennett in Washington.
2: An appeals court has ruled that President Trump must seek approval from Congress to build his proposed White House ballroom, saying the construction must stop. The U.S. Court of Appeals, siding with historic preservationists who had sued to stop the construction, the court says it will stay its own ruling for 2

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1: Along with bombing the homes of Ukrainian civilians, now Russia is seizing the properties of those whose houses still stand in regions occupied by the Russians.
2: Using official documents, we identified more than 34,000 homes which are in the process of being seized. Many of them belong to Ukrainians who have fled the fighting. The practice has been endorsed by the Russian President Vladimir Putin, who signed a law formalizing the scheme late last year. To try to get their property back, Ukrainians are required to obtain a Russian passport and to return to occupied Ukraine in person to prove their ownership within 30 days. Ukrainians we spoke to said this was neither safe nor possible. The Russian government said the scheme managed properties whose owners could not be identified or contacted while providing compensation should lawful owners come forward.
1: The BBC's Olga Robinson. China reports exports slowed slightly in July from the month before. News and analysis at townhall.com. Meta's AI model has done it again.
3: Meta said that one of its artificial intelligence models accessed the internet on its own and hacked another company, the latest in a series of disclosures about AI models going rogue. In recent weeks, OpenAI and Anthropic have also described instances of AI models going beyond human instructions to access the web and find ways around other companies' digital security. Meta said in a statement that a misconfiguration during cybersecurity testing by a regular and independent company hired by Meta inadvertently allowed one of its models to access the internet. The disclosure has added to worries about AI models acting autonomously. Keith Peters reporting.
1: The Justice Department says it has received a Senate committee's contempt referral for Dr. Anthony Fauci, is reviewing it, and will work with the Senate accordingly. The Homeland Security Committee has voted to hold Fauci in contempt of Congress. More on these stories, townhall.com.
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8: 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And by the way, it's nice to be able to talk about somebody you really know a lot about. And I know FMOL Health is quality. Quality, from the top to the bottom and all the way around. You know, I recently told you about our experience with my beautiful daughter going to the hospital here at Lord's, which is a FMOL Health facility. And we spent 6-7 days in hospitals with seizures on the vent. What was devastating to us, to those

top Russian broadcaster, big buddies with Putin. And he said, yeah, nuclear war's a probability. Just get ready. And we're ready to go to nuclear war. Let's do it. The Russians aren't playing around. Of course, I got the same information from Victor Boot. Talk about Russian insider. Now, you might want to listen to me. If you remember back in October, about 4 months before the war started, 4.5 years ago, or expanded, I went on air and I said the Russians will attack before the end of February. I said that in October. So October, November, December, January, February. So, goodness gracious, 5 months before. Oh, guess what NATO came out today officially and said the Russians are planning to strike European countries in the next 2 weeks. And that's not BS. That's true. Now, what do you think is going to happen when that goes down? Oh, I know. We've got all sorts of other stuff to talk about. We've got all sorts of Netflix programs and all sorts of sports on TV. It's all so much fun. And we've got all the warmongers over here. It's a minority of people, but they love it. Why, I'm a panicking. This Ukraine war is wonderful. The Iran war is wonderful. This is so good. The jobless numbers are so horrible. We're strategic oil reserves out of oil. A world at war. Iran conflict goes global. Oh, Axios, the CIA. That's the CIA. What did I say when this all started 4+ years ago? It's a new world war. What's a global war with all these big powers together and mass death? A couple million dead in Ukraine alone. What's that called when you got all these different wars going on and different power blocks fighting? It's called a world war. But Mark Levin, the great one, he makes jokes about it. He says, what world war are we up to now, Alex?

0: was right. I mean, many things I was wrong, you know. I mean, Trump was better than Democrats before, but I mean, now it's kind of chicken or the egg thing. But look at Drudge. The story is Trump in ruins, ballroom blocked, oh, jobs disaster, even Fox running away. And that's all newsworthy, but not compared to what's down below it. NATO, Russia's getting ready to hit in 2 weeks. Russia has told them, we're getting ready to target. We think we'll hit Poland first, where you're putting all those munitions. Then we're going to hit France, and we're going to hit Germany. And then if you hit us back, nukes, bitch, let's go. So they loaded the gun, cocked it, put it to the head, and said, you're the ones bombing us. We're about to hit you back. So they're about to fire across the bow with heavy missiles hitting Europe. Get ready, boys and girls. Everybody wants a nuclear war? Get your hot dogs out and roast them, because you got a good chance you're going to be dead.
1: 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And folks, it isn't just parasites. 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
0: When I grow up, I want to stop a nuclear war.

0: we're cruising towards nuclear war. It is Friday, August 7th, 2026. I am your host, Alexander Emmerich Jones, coming to you from deep in the heart of Texas, transmitting worldwide. Well, if you remember, 5 months before the 4.5 months before the main Russian invasion of Ukraine, 4.5 years ago and change, I said Russia will attack, will invade before the end of February. And I'm on record. And I've been on record for the last 6 months, every day, saying Russia will start striking NATO countries. Because I understand the threat escalation ladder, I understand the Russian posturing, I understand their doctrine, and I understand when they publicly say we're getting ready to strike, they mean they're getting ready to strike if NATO continues to give the high-tech munitions and guidance, means the U.S., to Ukraine to continue to attack Russia with up to 2,000 drones a week just trying to hit Moscow, and many of them hitting. Now, what would the United States do if Russia had taken over Canada and was firing thousands of drones a day at Washington, D.C., or a week? It would never have happened. So I'm against this abject, total insanity of the unelected EU dictatorship and NATO dragging us into this. And Trump inherited this, and Trump's been trying to shut it down, but he hasn't done what he could do, turning off the intelligence. And that doesn't just mean spies sneaking around the ground. That means the satellites, the guidance, the direction of the weapons. When Zelensky got in his face at the White House, Trump turned off their guidance for 1 week, and the Russians took giant amounts of territory and just obliterated them because they were blind. The United States runs the show. The United States is at war with Russia. I said when Trump was president-elect that Putin would soon announce, okay, we've been at war, you've been at war with us, it's official, now stop. 1 week after I said that, Putin said exactly that, because I'm in the game. I got my head in the game. A lot of this intel, I don't even get from the Pentagon or White House sources or high-level Russian sources that you see on the show, highest level. I make the analysis and then give you my view on where we are, and in almost every case, you notice proven right. That's why, and I'm not bragging about this, and I haven't done it because of optics and things that I've got going on. There's no need for me to go do this, but I've been invited to Russia. I've been invited to meet Putin. I've been invited to have dinner with Lavrov. I've been invited to go have meetings with their top ministers. Nobody gets that, okay? Not even Tucker Carlson, other than his meeting with Putin. My point is, I said, no. I'm going to sit here and give you my pure American analysis of what's going on, and the Russians know it's dead on. And the Russians ask me, how do you know that? How'd you know we're going to do that? And I'm like, are you kidding me? You can look at it from the ground. You can look at it from the sources. You can look at the posturing. You can look at history. I know. Now, the only reason I lay all that out is the credibility. Everybody knows I'm spot on about this. Everybody knows I'm on the money. But you don't need to just believe Alex Jones is on the money. NATO came out, and you notice it's in the newspapers, it's halfway down. In the local paper, it's in the world section here in Austin. On Drudge, it's down on the left-hand side. The ballroom getting blocked by a judge is the top story. Because that's a political football, something we can grasp. NATO coming out and saying, Russia is going to strike us in the next 2 weeks. They're going to hit Poland, they're going to hit France, they're going to hit Germany, they're going to hit the UK. Now, that's kind of a big deal, isn't it? Overhead shot, please. Here's the London Telegraph, AP Reuters, The Sun, New York Post. Russia could attack NATO within weeks, U.S. intelligence warns. So, that's more than I say NATO, that's U.S. intelligence, that's who really runs the show. Russia could attack NATO within weeks, U.S. intelligence warns, as Putin aims to test alliance amid weapons shortages. Now, back when the Pentagon was saying 4.5 years ago, Russia's getting ready to invade, and everybody said, oh, the Pentagon lies. Jones, why are you agreeing with the Pentagon that Russia is getting ready to attack? And I said, because I've got my own analysis. This is true. And they could see the weapons being shipped to the border, the medical systems, the blood, the ambulances. They could see a million troops moving up to the border. Not that a million were going to go in, but that's the backup in case it went to full war with NATO. So they saw a million troops mobilize and move up. The Russians didn't do that to play patty cake. Patty cake, baker's man. Roll them up, put them in a pan. No. And then I interviewed Russians on the air and Russian journalists, and I watched their body language. Ones that are known intelligence operatives. And I'm like, so you're getting ready to invade, what, in February? This is like a month before. No, me not to invade. Alex, feed going bad. Oh, can't talk. Bye-bye. Stuff like that, so I get the final pieces of intel. Like, no. No, what do we not attack? What do you mean? So that's how I get my final intel, is watching these other shows, having people on. That's what I'm doing, and behind the scenes. Meanwhile, the airports are still full of U.S. troops flying out to the Middle East, not to Europe. And Trump's been pulling troops out of Europe by the tens of thousands. So we're now in a multi-front war, running low on munitions. The Russians are 4.5+ years into this. They've said, you've been escalating the attacks inside Russia. If you do it, we're getting ready to hit your weapons depots, and we're going to start with Poland. And they told Poland that 2 months ago. Poland suddenly discovered that Nazis run Ukraine under Zelensky. They suddenly discovered that Ukraine is running phone scams and bank fraud against the Polish. They suddenly discovered that they are cheating them on their farm deals. And suddenly the Poles pulled back and said, oh, we're going to stop giving you as much support. And they're withdrawing support. They're like, because the Russians told them, we're going to attack you first and we're going to take part of Poland. Or you can sit on the sidelines, and when we carve up Ukraine, you can get those areas of Ukraine that used to be part of Poland. And the Poles are like, So I'm watching all the diplomatic behavior going on. And so now Russia's like, well, we'll just go right to the head of the beast. We're going to strike the UK. We'll hit a weapons factory in the UK with a ballistic missile. And folks, if you don't think the Russians won't hit them, the Russians have their capital on fire every day. 2,000+ drones try to attack Moscow on average every week. Dozens get through. Almost every day you look at the Moscow skyline, it looks like World War III, because it is. Now let's go back to that headline. Russia sends World War III threat to attack U.S. and U.K. We can kill you anytime. Oh, who's that saying it? Who's that all over the news? Oh, the guy that was on my show yesterday who spends half his time on the front lines. Gee, wonder where I get my information. But I don't need to get it from them. But you heard him on the show yesterday. He said, nuclear war is now a probability. We're ready. Let's go. Now, if the United States had 2,000 drones a week coming out of Canada, and dozens were hitting, and we saw monuments on fire, what do you think we'd do? I'm going to say it again. So the insane people are the globalists and the Rothschilds and George Soros and Newland and Lindsey Graham, who's dead now, and John McCain, but they started all this. And now it's escalating with threat escalation ladder, just like we told you with Iran. They won't fall. They'll close the strait. It'll kill the economy. It'll kill the midterms. And that's the least of the bad scenarios. And we're now in that 160. How many days are we into the war? So now U.S. intelligence and NATO, 160 days in, are saying Russia's getting ready to hit within 2 weeks. And do you know why? Russia has told them. Okay, you're bombing us. We're going to escalate up to you. We're going to have limited strikes on some of your weapons depots. Russia's even said we may just do a demonstration and not even have warheads on these ballistic missiles like they did a couple years ago to Ukraine when they hit the 6 warehouses perfectly with a hole on the top of each one with that supersonic, hypersonic, ballistic missile, and you see the 8 warheads come in, and the news went, look, their bombs aren't big, and it shows the warehouses with perfect holes in the tops. And I said, the Russians did that as a demonstration of delivering nuclear weapons via reentry MIRV devices that our anti-missile systems can't stop. And one day later, Putin said this was a demonstration that you can't stop our missiles. Because I understand doctrine. And those of you that don't understand this, this is very simple stuff. I don't understand how to act cool. I don't understand how to go to cocktail parties and wear a tuxedo. Actually, I do. I can take those things over. I am the party if I want to. But I don't do that because I'm not a peacock and I'm into the real world and I'm into stopping thermonuclear war. But all the rest of you people, I'm talking about our audience. I'm talking about the candy-ass Democrats, the candy-ass Republicans. All you people are going to get us all killed. You are playing in a uber-dangerous dimension right now. You have a massive normalcy bias that you think that the good old times are going to go on forever and Russia's like a trillion miles away. It's out past Pluto and the Kuiper Belt. No, it ain't, folks. It's 6,000 miles away. And their submarines are 3 minutes away from vaporizing our cities. Vaporizing our cities. And we're like, well, we'll vaporize yours. Yeah, that's called mutually assured destruction. You'd have to be crazy to do it. So just keep having your normalcy bias, but when the hydrogen bombs are detonating, and you're sitting in your house or office, and all of a sudden the windows all blow out, and then 10 seconds later, you see a flash of red coming at you. That's the firewall. And just remember, oh, Alex Jones was right. When the fireball hits you, and that's if you're, you know, on the edge of the blast. You won't feel anything if you're actually in the epicenter of it. And of course, maybe you're out in the middle of Montana or Wyoming. Well, you get the nuclear winter and the fallout, and then a few weeks after the nuclear war, here comes the warlords coming to loot your house and rape your wife and kids. And people got their teeth falling out from radiation poisoning, and all these crazy guys stumble out of their vehicles, and it'll be doctors and medics and engineers, but they'll all been gone totally crazy. You have a bunch of 140 IQ psychos that are literally going across the land like army ants devouring everything in their way. And all the low IQ people will just be dead in a ditch. And then the near of civilization goes bye-bye, and all of a sudden there's all these monsters. All these 140, 150, 160 IQ monsters. The guy that used to manage the golf course, your surgeon, your neighbor who's the army vet. And now all of a sudden, they're hauling you up by a chain to butcher your ass and eat you. And if I wanted to get outside the blast zone, I could go get ready and I could be the leader. I could be a new warlord. I could organize the engineers and scientists and warriors and have a battle plan how we were going to take the resources we needed, get to a redoubt, fortify it with weapons, because there's going to be other warlords coming soon we're going to have to contend with as we rebuild civilization. It's not that I want to be a warlord, but that's what we're going back to. Are you ready to be a warlord? Are you ready for me to be humongous? Just give us the guts. We spare your lives. I know how much pain you feel, but wait. Now is not the time. You will be given your vengeance. But I don't choose that. I'll just stay here and die in a fireball. Now, this is now a probable scenario. And I know you have a normalcy bias. Because things have been so good. You know, okay, maybe the communists killed 200 million people in the last century. And yeah, World War II killed 100 million plus. And yeah, World War I. But you know what? That's never going to happen here. We're all insulated. We have our Netflix. But you know, the top billionaires have all publicly run off to the southern hemisphere. I mean, you know they've evacuated. You know the Sergey Brins and Larry Pages and Eric Schmidt's? They're down on giant yachts with private islands with fortified platoons of troops. James Cameron's got a whole armada. His main base is New Zealand, but he's got an armada because he's been sure this is coming forever. Well, now they're all out to sea right now. They're little floating ocean cities. oh, they're libertarians that just want to have, you know, floating cities because they want to test libertarianism out. Yeah, right. You can't get an escape pod and go get out of world war, nuclear war in space. We don't have Elysium built yet. It's called the ocean. So when the elites are in their escape pods, ejecting, that means they think there's a better than 50% chance of a nuclear war. Nuclear war. Nuclear war. Not fun. Not fun. What do you think's going to happen when Russia starts blasting the UK, France, and Germany in 2 weeks? You think NATO's going to strike back and escalate? Yeah, they are. And then it's off to the races, nuclear war. Now, Russia's doing this to get a discussion going and to hopefully have some sanity. And the Pentagon's been telling Trump, try to help Trump end the war. They don't want to have a nuclear war. The Russians don't want to have a nuclear war, but the political class running all this is demon-possessed. And that's what's going on here. And I told you that Saudi Arabia was going to split off from Israel. The class running all this is demon-possessed. And that's what's going on here. And I told you that Saudi Arabia was going to split off from Israel almost 20 years in Pakistan into Saudi Arabia, and they're out there in the warehouses with the jets, the fighter bombers, ready, gassed up with the pilots sitting there in the air-conditioned room 24 hours a day to get the go code to get in those and start dropping hydrogen bombs. Told you that before it was in the news, didn't I? So people don't have the nukes out on the tarmac because they're going to play a game of pinochle or tennis or tiddlywinks. So we're in a new world war. It's escalating quickly. Everything Trump tried to do in the past, all the good stuff's falling apart. People say, oh, Jones admits he was wrong about supporting Trump. No, he was light years better than Democrats. But now he's gone off the edge, and anything good he's doing is overshadowed by the Iran war that just helped escalate this into full world war. And the job numbers came in and they're absolutely horrible. And the inflation's off the chain. And you've got White House officials, I never even got to this yesterday, reprint it because I pulled the old stack off. Multiple White House officials making jokes. Cernovich retweeted it and was saying it was crazy. If you want to find it, Cernovich reposted some of it. I found a couple of them. White House, high-level White House officials, speechwriters. TBUSA is like, man, the students really don't have money for burritos. You know, why are burritos $20? And they go, oh, your poor burrito. Let you eat cake, you little pussies. You know, so what? There's inflation's not bad. White House officials, while they're doing insider trading, hand over fist, making billions of dollars individually a month, people complain about cost of living, and it's just like, yeah, shut up. And Trump's like, I don't want to hear about the average American's economic peril. I don't even think about people in bad economic situation. I got a war to win. I'm a wartime president. Even if you think that, why are you saying that? He had like a 40% approval rating when he started making those statements. And I said, it'll go to 30, and in a week it did. I don't need to know if those polls are right or not. I talk to the public on the ground. And I love the neocons and the white pillars and the camp followers, kind of the cat turd type people. You know, I don't actually know who that is. That if a booger fell out of Trump's nose, they would bow down and worship it like it was Mecca. And guys like that, they just say everything's wonderful, everything's great, things couldn't be better. But you understand you guys are a minority of conservatives and populists and common sense people that don't want to glow in the dark of the nuclear war. And you're helping us lose the midterms. And just because you delusionally have invincible ignorance and just keep doubling down, saying those of us that know what we're talking about are wrong, it doesn't do anything. You are wrong. We are crashing into the iceberg. And I only say this to you because I feel sorry for you. You're supposedly conservatives. You're not mindless cult member Democrat Socialist of America that believe outright bull. D.C. has produced more billionaires than the rest of the country in the last decade, in just the last 2 years. The Trump administration has absolutely looted things like never before. Washington, D.C. is America's newest billionaire boomtown. The Trump administration has refunded $100 billion in tariffs. Will you get any of the money? Lutnick wrote the treaty, wrote it to fail. The Supreme Court said, sir, if this was written correctly, you would have won this. Just reissue it this way. Trump didn't even do that. And then Lutnick's firm buys up all the insurance, telling the companies, no, these tariffs will succeed. And then he makes the lion's share of the insurance money on the $100 million. And then the fact that Trump didn't reverse that or didn't reissue it, he's on in the take. He's already on the take everywhere else. He literally did all that to screw us. Or he's an idiot. Doesn't matter. It's what happened. And I'm supposed to sit here and go, oh, I love that. I love you writing the tariffs so they failed, so your buddy gets all the insurance money on $100 million. God, that's even more inventive than Larry Silverstein getting double terrorism insurance in the World Trade Centers 2 months before they blew it up. Larry Silverstein said they blew it up on TV. Talk about rubbing it in. Yeah, we made the decision to blow the building up. Yeah, the order, watch it come down. PBS. We'll be right back. Stay with us.
1: Do you want to try some?
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1: 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It's got the cordyceps, the zinc, the selenium. It's got the boron as well. Raise your free testosterone. Raise your ability to get through hard days and hard tasks. And ultimately, raise the potential of the methylene blue that you're probably already taking if you're watching this network. We have that available for you. It's a really good deal, really good price. People just kind of across the internet have told me they've started taking it and they've been able to get to the gym again. They've been able to get through hard days at work again. Specifically, that Power Plant formula, if you're looking for something like Superman Vitality from back in the day, I basically invented a better version of that. That's called Power Plant.
3: Louisiana Radio Network, I'm Jeff Palermo. Todd Blanche appears to have the votes to become the next U.S. Attorney General after Louisiana Senator Bill Cassidy said he'll support President Trump's nominee. Several senators have expressed concern Blanche could give the president too much control over the Justice Department. Cassidy acknowledged Blanche is not perfect, but...
4: But the choice is not between perfection and Mr. Blanche. It is between Mr. Blanche and another acting Attorney General who may not run the department effectively under President Trump and who may not be as good as Mr. Blanche.
3: Qualifying continues for the congressional races. Democrat Rubia Garcia seeking to replace fellow Democrat Cleo Fields in the 6th District, even though the district has been redrawn to favor a Republican. Garcia says she wants to go to Washington to make life better for Republicans and Democrats.
5: Even the way that they drew the lines, the way that they are, I don't think that it genuinely makes that much of a difference in the sense that these are these nonpartisan issues that cross all partisan lines.
3: LRN.
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3: Caddo Parish Representative Danny McCormick says he'll file a bill next year to ban AI-powered flock cameras that scan license plates and collect vehicle information in a searchable database. McCormick says the cameras violate the Fourth Amendment's protection against unreasonable searches and seizures.
7: Warrantless mass surveillance is what these flock cameras do. They record the license plates. They can share them without warrants. They can share them to all the different police entities across the country.
3: Flock Safety says its technology was used by law enforcement in nearly a million cases nationwide last year. Saints legend Drew Brees will be inducted into the Pro Football Hall of Fame tomorrow. The Super Bowl MVP says there are so many people to thank.
8: What an incredible story. Maybe what an unlikely story. And yet every step of the way, it was just filled with these moments that shaped me and molded me and just gave me so much gratitude.
3: The Hall of Fame ceremony begins at 11 a.m. in Canton, Ohio. LRN.
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12: Clip 50. Guys, what's going on?

Hollywood Satanists really want to kill the Russian Christians. And then when they strike back at us, it'll kill the West as well. Yes, that's what Skynet wants, to kill all the humans, have us kill each other. That's what Satan wants. That's the plan. And now the Pentagon warns that Russia is set to strike NATO countries, France, and the UK and Germany within 2 weeks. And what will NATO do when that strike happens? What will the United States do when that strike happens? Will they escalate? Because the West has escalated above the Russians, so now they're saying they're going to match our escalation. That would mean thousands of attacks inside European countries, inside NATO countries, if they're going to match it. Though the Russians have telegraphed they're going to do limited demonstration strikes on weapons depots. They've even said perhaps not even with warheads on them, to then get the people's attention to stop your leaders. Stop attacking us, because the next ones are going to have warheads on them. The ones we send in every day got warheads on them. Who's in the wrong? A five-year-old can tell you who's in the wrong here. Who's trying to cut your son's penis off? The Russians? No. The globalist. Who's flooding your borders with third world populations? The Russians? No, the globalist. That's the reality. We've been showing you a simulated strike on Russia. Let's show the strike on Europe, simulation by the Russians, and it's later in the simulation. And the U.S. submarines popping up, all the other fun goodies. So that's where we are. And a lot of you are like, is there an echo in here? I've been hearing a lot about Russia's getting ready to strike NATO in the coming months, and I said the coming weeks. I said last week, have the archivists find it. I said, oh my gosh, I said last week over and over again every day that I believe in the next few weeks Russia is going to strike. Didn't get that from the Pentagon. Right here. Right here. Usually do contact the archivist. Archivist is in Austin, too, is on a well-deserved ski vacation. And he's not here. So dude's not listening. So you guys call the archivist and just have him go into last week. And I specifically say, I believe that NATO will probably get hit in the next couple weeks. And then, oh, now there's a Pentagon report. It reportedly came out last week that we now learn about, saying 2 weeks. That means a week. And I hope and pray that this doesn't happen. I hope the Russians don't strike. People say, oh, Jones predicted a strike within 2 weeks. It didn't happen. No, I said they're preparing to and have warned they're going to. And now the Pentagon has put out a report word for word what I have been saying at you until your ears bleed. All the regular listeners are like, yeah, we heard that 15 times last week. Yep, you sure did. And I say that to not go, ooh, I'm smart. The Russians have said it. They mean it. They're going to do it. Russia could attack NATO within weeks, U.S. intelligence warrants. U.S. officials believe Russia may attempt to escalate tensions by mounting a small land incursion or launching cyber attacks across Eastern Europe anytime from the autumn to 2029. So they put it out years, but they're saying within the next 2 weeks. The Wall Street Journal reported. The report marks a significant shift in U.S. intelligence assessments from their previous stance that Vladimir Putin would not attack while still caught in the war in Ukraine. Well, that's, the Russians have said you have weeks to within a month. It's like, my prediction is not even a prediction. My prediction is they mean it. But, you know, they run ads all over the U.S. media. This is one out of New York. What do you do when the nuclear bombs are coming and the nuclear missiles? Get inside. Oh, yeah, they'll tell you get in the basement. Get inside so the glass blows in. They don't even tell you, you know, close the windows, any of that. They tell you tune in to local radio or go to their app. Let me explain something. When hydrogen bombs are detonating above your city, you're not going to have your apps working. You're not going to have radio stations working. You're going to be dead or buried in rubble. I love it. They say shut the doors and windows. No, it's pull the drapes. Get in a bathroom if you don't have a basement. They can't even give you good advice. Have your children stand in front of the window so the glass cuts their carotid arteries. Go to our app during a nuclear war.
out, you stick your head between your legs and kiss your ass goodbye. You know what? Let's play that public service announcement in a moment. Yeah, they're running. Oh, and FEMA's been saying last year, get a week of food and water ready because there might be a nuclear war. So we've escalated on Russia. They're getting ready to escalate. I want to open the phones up, and I want to talk to veterans and current active duty. I want to talk to folks that particularly go ahead of the line if you worked in the missile forces or nuclear department. Let's fire the phone system up. And one other group, because I am screening calls here live on the air right now. By screening, usually I just say free-for-all, but when I say a specific topic, specific group, that way we get those people. I also want to hear from anybody that loves the Iran war and loves the Ukraine war, people that disagree. So any veterans, active duty, you name it, we're taking your calls on this out-of-control war. Where do you think it's going? What should we do? You agree with me, disagree with me? I'm not screening for opinions. I just want to be on this topic. And if you disagree with me and you're serious, people calling to get to that line, they're fake disagreeing. If you're serious, I want to hear from you about how I'm a panicking and the economy's great and the Iran war's going great and the Ukraine war is wonderful and we should be bombing inside Russia and Lindsey Graham is God. I want to hear from you. 512-266-0642. If you're outside the U.S., your country code, 512-266-0642. 512-266-0642. And I got a bunch of other insane Democrat Socialist America news and Epstein news and Todd Blanche news and insider trading mass theft news by the Democrats and Republicans. And I've got TMC obtains new UFO files, mysterious footage revealed. And I've got Europe-wide terror concerns amid rise of ISIS-inspired attacks and radicalization. I'm sorry, we won't be talking about a judge blocking for now the stupid ballroom. Or, did somebody sabotage a reflecting pool or didn't they? They put a bad liner in. Trump blamed it on vandals. It became a focal point. They arrested a bunch of Antifa and leftists slicing stuff up afterwards and dumping algae in. That's all true. And then they arrested an innocent Olympian and, of course, charged him. That all blew up in their face. But how is that our top story, a reflecting pool in the stupid ballroom? I'm sorry, I'm not talking about it. How about mass joblessness numbers pouring in? How about inflation exploding? How about the Iran war spiraling out of control? How about we were right, the neocons and the Israel firsters and their paid influencers were wrong? But Israel knew, that Israel said, we want you in a quagmire, we want chaos in the Middle East so we can exploit it and expand to greater Israel. Israel knew this wasn't going to go the way they told Trump when they tricked him into this. It's not just that talking point that Trump got tricked. You got Lindsey Graham on tape posthumously bragging how he got Trump into it and tricked him and all of it. Netanyahu bragging how they did it. They sit there and talk crap about Trump on international television. Why? Is he compromised? I don't know. But all his enemies, all the never-Trumpers, boy, they're the cat's meow. They're the good guys. And then he's taken their advice, and the country and the world and his approval rating, and the Republican approval ratings have gone in the toilet and down the sewage line. And we're supposed to just love it. We're supposed to just support it. 512-260-0642. All right, that's enough of the number. Okay, let me just give you an illustration of how I'm sad for these people that live in delusional cuckoo land. Overhead shot, please. We'll show you HD versions of these. So, Ben Garrison, who I've known for, I don't know, probably 25 years, been interviewing him off and on. He's come to Austin. Him and his wife had dinner with him. Very nice guy. You know, great artist. And he's done so many cartoons supporting me when I was being censored and promoting the show. And we promoted him. I mean, he's a great guy. And so I'm not mad at Ben, you know, joining in and attacking me with Roger Stone last week and all that, but positioning themselves to be sycophants
for Trump. That's what they've chosen. They think that's loyalty when Trump has not been loyal to what he said he would do. But it's emblematic of not all the boomers. I'm not singling out boomers, except statistically 65% of boomers are supporting the war. They're the only group other than the Israel First lobby that supports it. Not all boomers, but you know, as a group, they're the ones doing this. And so we'll put the full screen of this up, please. He said, after years of Alex Jones jumping the shark decided it was his turn. Jones is out here in 2026, impeached Trump raft, yelling, what the F, while the shark casually says, love your show, Alex. Hate to see it. Jones used to be one of the loudest voices fighting for America. Now this. Has Alex officially jumped the shark one too many times? Read the full post here. And it's just, if you're a radio listener, it's a stupid graphic. Not one of his better cartoons of me in a yellow Zodiac boat. It says 2026 impeach Trump with a big great white shark jumping above me saying, love your show. And so the idea is I'm about to be sunk. I'm about to be destroyed because I am against this war and against nuclear war and against all of the inflation and just all the terrible things that are happening. And to a boomer, I guess it's all about being in the in club and like they're at the cool, you know, Jeffrey Epstein, Howard Lutnick table, and they're telling me at the lunch table, you're not welcome at our table. I'm sorry, I was never at the lunch table. I just really never was. I was always, you know, past that. So I'm not really a joiner. I don't feel shunned because that's what they all do. They go, oh, you're not at the cool table. You're in trouble. You're having big problems. I don't do what I do on air to be popular. I do what I believe is right and accurate. But let me give you a little newsflash. When I came out on the day of 9/11 and said it was an inside job, there were bombs in the buildings because they said they blew up Building 7 on TV that day. And I lost 70% of my stations from upwards of 170, whatever it was, down to like 35 stations in a month. And the stations were calling saying, you got high ratings, we love you, but you can't say this is an inside job, we're going to turn you off. And they would turn me off. And I went from making a couple $1 million a year gross to fund the operation to, you know, making a couple $100,000. I didn't care. What I cared about was telling the truth. It wasn't even a thought to me. Now, let me explain something to Ben Garrison and Cat Turd and the rest of you, your type. It's popular criticizing Trump. The general audience is pissed off at me that I'm not more angry at him. And when he started going sideways over a year ago, a lot of the audience was pissed that I wasn't quick enough to really sink my teeth into what was happening and go after Trump to get him to course correct, though I was. So let me explain something. This is not a popularity contest, but if it was, you guys are losing. Nobody wants to be at the Jeffrey Epstein, Howard Lutnick, nuclear war, Lindsey Graham, Never Trumper, Mark Levin, Ben Shapiro. You know, Ben Shapiro, with the billions behind him, he had billions behind him of Israeli money, on record, with a lottery through Texas Oil, out of Cisco, Texas. He was one of the top five or six hosts in the last 7-8 years they built him up. Since he went full mask off Israeli operative, his average video on YouTube used to get about 2 million views. His average one now gets 5,000. And then they have the graphs, Google graphs of him, and his audience is down like 95%. Same thing for Mark Levin. Trump's numbers are in the toilet, but you guys like pretend and go, aha, you guys aren't popular. Oh, you jumped the shark. No, Trump jumped the shark, killing internal enforcement with the Border Patrol. We had the former head of it on reluctantly a few months ago to just say that's the case. Now it's all admitted. The Ukraine war is wildly unpopular. Remember when Trump was against it? The Iran war, 80%+ of the average voters against it, 60%+ of Republican voters. Fox News, Drudge has the headline, and I already reported this weeks ago. Fox News host, it was just a few of them a month ago, now it's a bunch of them are against the war. Fox News is turning against the war. You understand that? Does that get into your gourd? That you are the one that jumped the shark? You are the ones that were played into this disaster by Israel to create chaos, and Israel's only thinking one-dimensionally about its living space, its Lebensraum, its expansion, its greater Israel.
So we fixed Ben Garrison's cartoon. If you're a radio listener, I'll describe it. Instead of Alex Jones out in the ocean with a giant great white jumping over me, and I'm like all scared in my rubber boat. Oh, God, I'm impeached Trump, and it's just a little flimsy dinghy, and I'm going to get eaten by a shark. Help me, don't hurt me, please. Mommy. Oh, look, I'm not a cool boomer. Look, I don't have 1 foot in the grave. You're not at the 1 foot in the grave table, Jones. And I love the boomers. I love my parents. They're awake. I'm talking about the boomers that are this type. But what is in the grave is their political ideology of war and endless wars and neocon wars that, like a disease that I thought we'd expunged, they've caught again. So we fixed Ben Garrison's cartoon for him. We made a couple different versions here. So here's an overhead shot. Here's Ben Garrison's. And then now we've fixed them for them. The Iran war jumps Trump, strategic defeat, out of the munitions. Now you beg for a deal. How's the inflation in the U.S.? And we've got another one here, right here. The shark jumps Trump. Love your war, Trump. So, there we are, ladies and gentlemen. That's where we are. So we'll post the two fixed versions when we upload this video that's live right now, later to X. We'll post with this video the fixed versions for you. Now they're fixed, Ben. And maybe while you're, doing your cartoons from your nursing home, You can teach us all about the future and how to not be a panicker and, you know. And look, I'm not trying to be mean, but I'm just being emblematic here that you guys are a dead ideology, okay? We're not neocons. We're not Israel firsters. We don't want to nuke Russia. We don't want the borders open. We don't want total inflation. We reject all that. All right, I'm going to go to your calls to Kevin and No Lock, Brad, Claudio, Brady, and others here in just a moment. I intend to stop them launching the next pandemic with your help. I intend to dial back this war and shut this down. There's a lot of good signs. You got all these Fox News hosts now against all these wars. That means a lot of the establishment and the Pentagon is against it. The Pentagon was against the Iran war. We've got a good chance of stopping this. When I get up here and the Pentagon puts out a report saying they can attack any time coming up in the next few weeks, that's not saying that's going to happen. It's saying things are serious. Russia's getting ready to do it as a warning to get a discussion going to get us to the table. And we started this, so we should be at the table. 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
I mean, my skin looks better than when I was 20 on this. 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In fact, we're talking to Bigley right now about, if you're already a VIP, you'll get the VIP deal you had, but we're going to have to weaken the VIP deal because we got accountants looking at this, and they're like, yeah, you're selling a lot of stuff. 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I mean, these deals are so good. 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

0: play with the Army. Then we're going to go to Claudio that disagrees. We're taking your calls one after the other right now. On the Pentagon saying the Russians could attack anytime starting within 2 weeks. They've told us that. They're even telling us the targets. I've had the Russians high level on telling you in your face. This isn't even a prediction. The question is, will they do it? And you're like, how dare them? Well, we've escalated way past that. So that's where we are. And again, whatever your view is, it's unfiltered. I want to hear from you. Rob in Puerto Rico, thank you so much for joining us. What's your view?
1: Hi, Alex. Thank you for the opportunity and giving me the time on your show. I've been a fan for a while. I'm going to be straight up with you. I believe that the current administration is being very irresponsible because just the part of the logistics and the framing of the area won't let for a big operation to happen just as it's contained. And being a combat veteran, myself served in OIF from 2007 to 2010. We were sent there and they were, probably it was for political issues. And just seeing the way that they're mistreating and being irresponsible handling of this situation is very, very unsettling and it's very worrying.
0: Amen to that, brother. I mean, when I talk to the military folks, officers, enlisted, you name it, they just obsess over the logistics of trying to move everything into position, and the ships can't get anywhere near Iran because of their missiles. And Trump keeps saying, we'll open the strait with our ships, and the Navy says we can't do that. And then I say, this is a lie. And then people go, you're a traitor against Trump. We control the strait. The war is over. We defeated Iran. And it's just not true.
1: Your argument is very logical, and it's very sound. I've been listening to you for the past 20 years, and I'm calling here from the Caribbean and from Puerto Rico, and listening to you from Texas and just being a loudspeaker and just warning and advising, and your rhetoric sounds clear, precise, and concise, because these things, their life are involved. You know, they're trying to send 500,000 troops there. It's not logical. We need to establish logistical points. We need to establish logistical areas just to

0: case you missed it, what he said, in case you're a leftist or a neocon. We don't have the weapons. We don't have the logistics. It's not doable. That's what the Pentagon told Trump.
1: Ladies and gentlemen, Bigley has launched an online pharmacy, 1776rx.health. It's one product we're launching with, my decision, and that is ivermectin with benzidol, both powerful, really good anti-parasitics. It doesn't just get the big worms and all the crap that's out there. It's amoebas, it's microplasms. It is so important. These two together, I mean, ivermectin is a Nobel Prize winning for this, but benzidol is the big one. And folks, it isn't just parasites. Just search benzidol studies. Just put that into a search engine, and you'll see congressional hearings. You'll see top scientists. You'll see all the studies on what else it does that they don't want you to know about. It's dramatic. So, and you won't know if you have any type of parasitical deal or whatever until you've done this. And a lot of people went there yesterday. A lot of people got it. Very smart move. 1776rx.health.

0: show. In case you just joined us, Russia could attack NATO within weeks, U.S. intelligence warns. And they just basically quote Russia saying, we're moving troops and nukes up to our borders. You keep shipping weapons into Poland and other areas. We're getting ready to hit those depots. We're looking to hit the U.K., France, and Germany weapon depots with ballistic missiles, with conventional warheads. We may even hit it without warheads as a demonstration to get your public out of a coma to make you stop bombing us inside Russia thousands of times a week, including Moscow on fire. And people say, oh, you're a Russian agent. That'd be like if I was at the zoo and I saw some crazy person throw a toddler into the crocodile pit like that Muslim did and they covered it up a few weeks ago in England. I'd try to jump in and save the kid. I mean, like, let's not throw a kid into the crocodile pit. You see it all the time. There'll be a lion pen and then some psycho throws a kid in or some nut jumps in themselves. We're jumping into a grizzly bear cage and running up and hitting it in the head with a baseball bat. What's the grizzly bear going to do after a while? Even if it was a fat, domesticated one. You know, they got a lot of domesticated bears in Russia for whatever reason. It's not really seen as kosher here because they occasionally eat people. But even if you raise one from a baby, it might decide someday just to eat you. You know, eat you. People have these chimpanzees, and you routinely get killed by their chimpanzee. Yeah, there's some of the postings. Alex warned Russia was about to strike NATO targets over a month ago. I've been saying it every day for really 6 months that they say they're getting ready to, and now they say, okay, within weeks. You've been warned, because they don't want us to escalate too much when they do it. They want us to de-escalate. This is a negotiation tactic. That's all they got left. And again, I'm going to say it again. On what planet, and I'm going to your calls, does going and starting this war and bombing inside Russia and doing all of this, in what planet is that a good idea? And then Trump says, I'm going to destroy you, Iran, like nothing's been dropped on you or anybody since World War II. That means nukes. He said, glowing crater, society never to return. That means nukes. And his surrogates are saying nukes, nukes, nukes. Be like Harry Truman, says Mark Levin. Hiroshima, Nagasaki. And we're told there's not enough troops to take the Strait of Hormuz. I believe in the Marines. Meaning you don't believe in our Marines. All 2,500 they've got in position. And all 10,000 airborne. Yeah. Max 15,000 troops ready to march into 93 million people. At least 10 times worse than Iraq. With no logistics. We could just roll in to Iraq out of Kuwait. There's no rolling in here. It's encircled like Mordor by mountains. And the Pentagon leaks a report and says, we're out of munitions. And when we post the article, you're panicking. You're a Russian agent. You're an Iranian agent. You're on the Qatari payroll. Really, did I get a plane from Qatar? No. So, the Pentagon agrees with me. The Pentagon said don't do the war 160-some days ago. I'm right. I'm sane. And you guys sit there and gaslight and say, like Ben Garrison did, that I've jumped the shark saying this war and all this stuff's insane and needs to stop. I jumped the shark. I'm getting almost no feedback on the street, online, on my show. We could take 100 phone calls today. I bet out of 100, two of them disagree with me. I had to ask people to call and disagree. Claudio does. We'll go to Claudio and then to Kevin, Nolock, Brad, Brady, and others. I'm going to hurry now. Claudio in New York, you disagree. Go ahead.
1: Hey, Alex, just to let you know, Ricola, I'm not BSing. This is not a joke. I'm dead serious. Within the next 60 to 90 days, our federal debt will be erased. Two things can be true at the same time. You believe what you believe right now because of everything you see, and it's factual. It's true. I've been wanting to call you now for over a month to let you know what's going on in the background. But I didn't want to ruin it because I know what's going on. I can see it. I see what's going on. You've been saying it. You've had experts on. You've been saying it all along. First of all, nothing makes sense, right? Nothing makes sense. Well, nothing makes sense because the whole thing is a psyop. But in this case, it seems to be a psyop for good. First of all, everything that, like I said, two things can be right at the same time. Everything that we see pretty much looks to be treasonous, right? I don't disagree with any of the points that you said, but I do disagree with the outcome. When the midterms come, what I believe happens, which is going to happen, I'm telling you, I have any seats, it's going to happen. Trump will be a hero. I'm telling you, he will be a hero. If you think that this guy is senile because of what, you know, the things you said, yeah, it makes sense to a certain extent. But if you think he's senile, no, he's not senile. He was the bank.
0: Okay, okay, listen. I get where you're going. This is all international to control and to bring in the new global currency with the dollar behind it, and it's a genius plan to cut off the Chinese Belt and Road Initiative and the IMEC corridor. I mean, is that what you're saying?
1: No. He's purposely devaluing the dollar to make it easier to literally transfer. The more pressure you put on the dollar, on the fiat in general, the easier it is to transfer to the new system. In other words, he's walking a fine line. I don't want to say the entire thing until it's done. It's about to drop, literally. You know the $100,000 thing that everyone's going crazy about? Oh, he's selling the entire country. He's literally utilizing the system against them. Everything's computerized nowadays. With literally that little bit of few minutes that he's going to give for $100,000, the only people that can afford that are the people that are going to be trying to save their ass by literally buying the synthetic shorts that they've been dumping into the market for freaking months, right? That literally selling shares.
0: Okay, I get where you're going with this. Quantify it and simplify it. You're saying Trump's new media data service at Truth Social for $100,000 a month, where he gives you insider trading information on what his announcements will be first. I mean, absolute cut and dry insider trading advertised as such. You're saying that is to mobilize people for economic warfare, or it's to sucker the investment class to prop up the stock market to somehow weaken the dollar? Explain how that works.
1: Okay, very simple. Okay, everything's computerized now, right? So if you have risk, okay, as soon as the news drops, you were talking about it the other day, AI automatically changes reality. When you lie into the system, it changes it. Now, imagine.
0: Yeah, you tell AI that oil is low, and then it says a price of a barrel is low when it's not, and then the investors believe it, and it's cuckoo town.
1: Correct. So, now think about it. He gives only the elite, so let's say Goldman Sachs, JP Morgan, the elite, the only ones that can afford $100,000 per month subscription, and next thing you know, the same guys that I just mentioned, their computers know first that they're...
0: Oh, I get it. He's using it as a hack to get them to come get his info so he can manipulate the markets even better.
1: Not manipulate.
0: You're saying it's not even about making money off the market. It's about controlling the market, which at the end of the day, obviously this is some strategic deal that they've made for national security, is how he believes he can do all this illegal stuff. And that is actually what he says he's doing it for. So we'll see if it works.
1: He's saving the United States. You don't even see it yet. I cannot tell you everything, but I just told you enough. What I'm telling you right now is very simple. Once this starts happening, right, and the floodgates start opening, the biggest short squeeze in freaking history is going to happen. Everyone knows the stock market is going to crash soon. They don't know why, but they know it. The dollar is freaking worthless. The freaking...
0: By the way, I agree with that. It's long overdue. It's only being propped up by AIBS.
1: Correct. And now Trump has said from day one, from 2016, the market is controlled. It's fake, right? So he knows it. So he's not stupid. He's literally using their weapons against...
0: Okay, listen, I got you. And we'll see in the next few months if you're right. I appreciate your call. I got to get to other callers because it's rude to make him sit there. But let me just put a book in on what you said. Howard Lutnick, and I figured this out when it was happening, But I wasn't the first. I saw people, when Trump did the tariffs, saying it's going to get overturned, and all this insurance that these companies have bought for the tariffs, these companies are insiders, they're going to cash in. And I thought, man, Trump isn't that cold-blooded to do that to the taxpayer and do that to American manufacturing. He really is trying to get jobs back. That goes against all his other actions. I said, that's not right. And that's what he did. And then the Supreme Court even gave him a letter Republicans, Kavanaugh and Gorsuch, give him a letter saying, here's the two subsections that were wrong. You could reintroduce this, and then we would have it would have gone through, but this isn't written right. Lutnick did that on purpose. Lutnick bought up all of the insurance, of the $100 billion in insurance, and they're just raking in tens of billions right now. So he writes it, tells everybody it's bulletproof. They go out and get insurance, and then he buys it up for 25 cents on the dollar and cashes in. How is that not hurting the American people? How is that 3D chess, 5D chess, trillion D chess? How's that dominating for America? I mean, I could go on and on here. But we'll see if you're right. But boy, I sure hope you are. But you know what I see? Not just here, but around the world, the elites are looting everything. They think it's all going down. They believe it's going to fall apart, and they're grabbing money and running off the middle of nowhere. They're running off to South America and Tasmania and, you know, up at the edge of the Arctic Circle in northern Canada. They're building their own little villages and armored redoubts. I told you about that years ago. Now it's in the news, and they've gone there. So, let's say you're right. Playing with nuclear Armageddon with the Russians and others. It sounds reckless as hell. But that's the kind of Q stuff I hear. And I just don't know what to say to you. I do not know what to say to that. But we'll find out. What I see is a bunch of bad coordination and half-baked stuff. And Hex is saying we got plenty of missiles, and then they don't, and then Trump chews him out. And then you got the Pentagon leaking stuff, trying to put pressure on Trump because they understand this is a disaster. And Netanyahu bragging how he tricked Trump into this. I think you're wrong. I think Trump's very smart in some ways and not in others. Man, I sure hope I'm wrong. I pray. Let's go to Kevin in New Jersey. Air Force. Kevin, thanks for holding on the air worldwide.
2: Hey, Alex, thanks for taking my call. Appreciate it. It's kind of hard to, like, it's really hard. At the end of the day, I do think there's definitely Luciferianism is a big part of this. It's hard to figure out who is actually involved in the occult and who's actually just trying to, like, survive in it or maybe change it or who knows, right? But I think Luciferianism is really what we're dealing with here. And that's all about human sacrifice. I think this war, like a lot of these wars, I think the rituals of mass human sacrifice. I think Charlie Kirk's. I think that was a ritual sacrifice.
0: 100%.
2: Cultic stuff all over it. And these Luciferians, like you said, you know, they're moving out of the way. Like, they're going to have this sacrifice. They're like, all right, I'm going to move over here. I'm not going to get sacrificed. We're not going to get sacrificed. We're going to sacrifice all these other people. Because the Luciferians, they set up these systems to sacrifice people. And if you look at it, it's been going on for hundreds of years. And if you look at COVID, that was like a human ritual sacrifice. It was an attempt to sacrifice people while also, you know, the self-replicating nanotech.
0: And what is in the Epstein files? Thousands of times they name everything after demons, Moloch, talk about sacrificing the public to Moloch, Bill Gates talking to him about killing the old people, Moloch.
2: Yeah.
0: He names his bank accounts after all the demons, and Moloch, and Baal.
2: To counter this, you know what's really creepy is the Statue of Liberty I read is actually a depiction of Lucifer. So
0: it is.
2: Just think about it.
0: It is.
2: America is like this, you know, this. We're taught that America is about freedom and liberty. What if it was really set up by Satanists to bring in the Antichrist?
0: Well, there's no doubt that a French occultist made it, and it has nothing to do with America, and it's a man in drag. It is Lucifer, and it's basically a tombstone they put there to announce that they were going to reconquer the United States.
2: Yeah, it's like, welcome to New York City. By the way, there's a big statue of Lucifer there, you know? So what's the answer? The answer, I think, is number one, awareness, which you've been doing for decades. But also, I think the freedom of religion is sort of like a double-edged sword because it's allowing this Luciferian system to exist. They can say, well, freedom of religion. My argument legally is this. A legal law should be made that says that Satanism, Luciferianism, is actually crime falsely labeled as religion. And if you can make that argument...
0: I agree. No, it's like MS-13 does satanic rituals. It's not that they're copying Satanism. They're following Satanism. You've got all the other drug cartels 50 years ago, none of the cartels were Satanist. Okay, now they've all converted to Satanism because that's how this works. And so absolutely, organized crime is Satanism at the end of the day.
2: Yeah, we have to create like a legal system that says Satanism, Luciferianism is crime falsely labeled as religion. It's not religion. It's just...
0: Well, I mean, look, they celebrate the Joker, and the movies are all about murdering the police, burning everything down, overthrowing society to bring in the communist revolution. And, you know, he's a psychotic killer, and they're worshiping this guy. And they're saying this is good, and the bad guys are white lawyers and white businessmen that are going around raping people. Well, that's not what's really happening. But again, what do they have to get rid of? Okay, what's left of the West? What's left of people doing their job? What's left of trying to keep society going? Target the white man, turn everybody against him, we're all fighting with each other, and then they bring in their system of total control. And if you look at Fritz Lang's Metropolis, that is a... Baphomet, satanic, hermaphroditic figure. If you look at the Statue of Liberty, it has the torch of enlightenment, of Promethean flame in one hand, and then it's a sun god or the bearer of light with the crown of light, the light bearer of the morning star. It is Lucifer.
2: And I think one thing we have to look at, the Masonic lodges, Eastern Star lodges, if you go on the Google Maps, they're everywhere, and I tell people this. We are literally living in a satanic society, and we don't even know it, because if you are not paying attention to this stuff, if you're not looking for it, you're not going to see it. It's kind of hard not to see it today with the Internet and stuff.
0: I totally agree with you. Let me say this. I'll get to the callers, because they're all so smart. I'm serious. Even the last guy, I think, is looking at what Trump is telling people around him and actually the cover story for well-meaning people that are going along with all this, claiming it's national security, when really it's just a bunch of looting. And Trump was trying to save the country previously because it was all the right moves, and then he just gave up 6 months into this new administration and went sideways. And that's what the evidence shows. But you know, the last caller thinks this is 1,000-D chess. What do you think of this call?
2: I think it's way simpler than that, Alex. I believe, my gut instinct, and I don't want to say it, I think Trump is a Freemason. I think he made a deal for fortune, power, and fame, as most of the celebrities and politicians and everyone else. If you look at his family, right, his firstborn, his father, Fred Trump, right, his firstborn son was Fred Trump Jr. What if Fred passed away at a younger age in his 40s? What if that was a ritual human sacrifice to take the Trump family to the next level? No evidence of it, just throwing it out there.
0: Well, I'll definitely say that about Anderson Cooper, his brother, if you look into that. I got to jump. Thanks for the call. Look, here's what I want to say, then I'll go back to your calls. When you come to the end of a major turning, they happen every 80-something years, but this is a mega turning, sociologists, futurists, Pentagon, it's real. There's no question, is the fourth turning real? We're in it right now. They always try to have a big mega war for the reset to get even more power, so that the old elite doesn't get thrown out. They've got to have a giant war and disaster and depression and bubonic plague, you name it, thrown in there to maintain their control, okay, and control the next cycle. Elon, three times the last 4 years at the World Government Summit, when we played it here every time he said it, said, look, I know you guys are planning a giant war at the end of the cycle. You can't do that because the nuclear weapons, the bioweapons, and there's 10 billion people, and it'll cause a chain reaction. We got to innovate and transcend out of this. You got to get rid of the old model. And the elites have to pay taxes. He goes, I've paid 40-something billion this year. None of you pay any tax. I mean, he pays taxes. I'm not kissing his ass. I mean, he pays taxes. The others don't pay taxes. They don't pay federal taxes. They all operate offshore. Google execs, all of them, zero. Look it up. And he said, you've got to invest in humans. We can't get rid of fossil fuels. It's just a bridge to the future. And he said, I'm for America because it's the best base for me to operate out of because the whole world's collapsing. We got to have more children. He explained it all. And you can say, well, I don't trust Elon Musk. Fine. What he's saying is true. It's like, oh, you're on a ship. You haven't had any green leafy vegetables. Your teeth's falling out. That's scurvy. You need to eat vegetables. Now, an ignorant person would know that. They're like, I don't know why my teeth are falling out. But, you know, he's like, well, you're having orange. And it's insane. And so Elon Musk is like, have a lime to the world. Here, eat limes. You know, why are the British called limeys? And I'm going to break and go back to your calls. This is important. You look this up. It's incredible history. And all the dates obscured, but I don't remember the exact dates. But the British Royal Society was able to have the British Empire take over for a lot of reasons, but they had the Rothschilds behind them for one big reason. But on top of that, they would have awards that were the equivalent of like $10 billion today. Of whoever can make a clock that's accurate to 1 second that can fit inside, you know, a small area of a ship, will get the equivalent of, you know, $10 billion. Some of the prizes even higher, like $100 billion equivalent. I mean, we're talking like 50 chests of gold. I mean, it was just insane. And they knew, though, that people would then, they'd make it work. Okay, and then so that's how they kept getting innovation. So then, I think it was like 400 years ago, you can look this up. Look up how the British discovered vitamin C first, before they even knew what's called vitamins. It was just, they said, our sailors get sick thousands of miles out, their teeth fall out, they get sick. And so the scientists came back and said, there's something in green leafy vegetables and in fruits, and if they have these, they don't get scurvy. So it was classified. They never even told the sailors, they never told the captains, they didn't even tell the admirals. Why it was ordered by the Admiralty that you put lime juice, little key limes, that's why they call them limeys, in the grog. Grog is two parts water, one part rum. And part of their pay was their grog every day. Okay? And so how do we make them take it? We give it to them with the booze. And those that weren't drinking, because they had some, you know, Quakers and stuff on the ships, they would order them to still drink the lime juice. Yeah, 1747. Okay, yeah. So I said 400 years ago. See, bingo. So it's 300. Shell or whatever it is. But the point is that everybody made fun of them. The Portuguese, the Spanish, all of them. Their empire began to decline then because when British ships would show up 10,000 miles away, their sailors were all healthy and ready to kill. And you'd run into the Spanish, and you'd run into the Portuguese, you'd run into the Dutch. They didn't know, and so it was just a well-known thing that a third of your sailors never came back from around the world mission, and everybody would be really sick, and the British would show up all bright-eyed and bushy-tailed, ready to kill your ass. All because of limes. And Elon Musk is saying, you need limes. I'm like, well, proof's in the pudding right there. We'll be right back. He's bringing the cures. He's promoting the stuff that I promote. That's all I'm doing, folks. Common sense. We're right back with the phone calls.
3: Tell you something right now that is one of the most, if not the most important things I've ever talked about on air. And I want you to really listen to me. And I want you to get a pen and paper out of your iPhone, out of your Droid, and type this into your notes. And I want you at lunch today or tonight or right now to just go to any search engine you want and type in two different names, two different words, okay? Two different drugs that have won Nobel Prizes, you name it, that people don't want you to know about. And one of those is ivermectin that everybody knows about. The other one that most people still don't know about is labetalol. If you do the research, then it's important to understand that you need to get it from a pharmacy. You need to get it from a doctor. And we have a sponsor, and that's, of course, Bigley. And they went and they used the same service as, you know, the big web, RXs, and great people we've used that have been sponsors in the past.
4: Louisiana Radio Network, I'm Jeff Palermo. A state lawmaker proposes a bill to ban AI-powered flock security cameras in Louisiana.
5: Flock cameras record license plate numbers and vehicle details and upload that information to a cloud to be accessed by law enforcement. Caddo Parish Representative Danny McCormick says they violate the Fourth Amendment.
6: They need a warrant to be able to spy on American citizens.
5: Flock Safety estimates law enforcement used its technology in around 1 million cases nationwide last year.
6: What if we put cameras in everybody's homes that record everything we do? Wouldn't that be able to solve even more crimes?
5: McCormick says AI can power unprecedented mass surveillance, and lawmakers need to get ahead of it.
6: We shouldn't have to sacrifice our liberty for security.
5: I'm Case Kieschnick.
4: U.S. Senator Bill Cassidy announced he will vote to confirm President Trump's nominee for Attorney General Todd Blanche. Without Cassidy's support, there's a good chance Blanche would not be confirmed because two other Republican senators have already said they would vote no. Cassidy says in the end, he believes Blanche is the best person to run the Justice Department. LRN.
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4: State police have arrested three people from Washington Parish in connection with a fatal hit-and-run crash that killed a bicyclist from Folsom. Authorities say 24-year-old Rodrigo Ornelius was struck and killed by a vehicle while riding his bike at night on Louisiana Highway 40 in St. Tammany Parish on April 12th. Trooper Mark Remion says detectives determined it was a Buick Encore that hit Ornelius.
9: We were able to pinpoint the make, the model, and potentially the years based off of surveillance footage in the area and just speaking with witnesses that came forth, provided information.
4: Gremion says through their investigation, they determined it was 34-year-old Megan Kyle of Bogalusa was the driver of the vehicle, and her parents, Monica Wildebrandt and Robert Kyle, were charged with obstruction. The third and final day of qualifying for the November congressional elections got underway this morning with Board of Regents Chairwoman Misty Cordell qualifying for the 5th District.
10: This district runs on three things: agriculture, health care, and education. And I've worked firsthand at all three, and I'm the only candidate in this race that can say that.
4: LRN.
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0: We hold these truths to be self-evident, that all men are created equal.
1: Wake up to the regulars are coming! Wake up to be a free man and liberty guys tonight!
2: You may all go to hell! I'm going to Texas!
3: This is a job!
4: The only thing we have to fear is fear itself.
5: And here before the Congressional Committee, the highest representation of the American people under subpoena to tell what I knew of activities, which I believe might lead to an attempt to set up a fascist dictatorship.
6: Remember the character of the onslaught against us.
7: Attack rapidly, ruthlessly, viciously, without less. Punching.
8: We must also be alert to the equal and opposite danger that public policy could itself become the captain of a scientific, technological elite.
9: I do not shrink from this responsibility. I welcome it. I have a dream that my poor little children one day live in a nation where they will not be judged by the color of their skin, but by the content of their character.
10: The media is the most powerful entity on earth. They have the power to make the innocent guilty and to make the guilty innocent.
11: You know, someone very profoundly once said many years ago that if fascism ever comes to America, it'll come in the name of liberalism.
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14: 1776! They have declared war on us, and we accept the challenge! We're taking the country back!
15: From the front lines of the information war, it's Alex Jones at alexjoneslive.com. You are the Paul Revere's. Share the links and spread the word. We've only just begun

AlexJonesLive.com. The coordinates of resistance, the coordinates of victory, the true coordinates of defeating the globalist system, the launch pad for the pro-human future, Team Humanity. I am burning with desire to see humanity's true potential released. I believe in you. I celebrate God's great creation, humanity. I am with you.

0: The globalists want to cull us, poison us, dumb us down, keep nutrients out of our food. They don't want us to have a life force. They want us to hate each other. They don't want us to have families. They want us out of the way. They want us dead. Don't roll over and die. Let's go to your phone calls now. Who's been holding the longest here? Who's up next? Let's go to No Lock in Virginia, a Navy affiliated. What is your view on the Pentagon saying Russia may strike NATO countries in the next 2 weeks? I say that's true because Russia's saying they are getting ready to force negotiations. What do you think? Go ahead.
1: Well, first off, everybody listening should be signed up as a VIP member. $30 a month, that's $1 a day, and you get $40 to spend inside of the store. That's like a no-brainer. Keep this man on the air. You know, you played an excerpt of the military-industrial complex, the sweat of the labor, the genius of the scientists, and the future of the children. For $1 trillion a year, you're going to tell me we're out of missiles? We should have enough missiles for 250 years. It's almost like we were set up to waste all of our missiles in Ukraine and then blow through whatever else we had left. It almost looks like that. Now, I was...
0: Let me just back you up, because I saw an actuarial out of Defense Quarterly a few months ago. I think it was Jane's. The Russians triple produce what the U.S. and NATO produce, and guess what they produce? Munitions comparatively of the same quality as ours. They're doing it for 7% the cost per munition on average. We are. It's all a giant ripoff. It's like, remember $800 hammers at the Pentagon? Sorry, go ahead.
1: Yeah, no, $10,000 toilet seats. Yeah, no, it's and you know, that was what we were sold was as far as, oh, we're doing it the free market way, right? The free market way, we're going to get better products and it's going to be cheaper. Their stuff outperforms us. It's like night and day. Look at those cheap drones. Look, I'm not into big Hollywood stuff. If anybody's got wants to put on The Lioness, the last episode that just came out, the new season, and take a look at what the drones were like in Ukraine, that's it, and even worse. So we're literally a laughing stock. You got people they're still trying to make aircraft carriers. You got Trump talking about he wanted to make battleships. I mean, battleships were done in World War II.
0: And the Secretary of the Navy explained that battleships were over really at the end of World War I, and that was, proven. But the point is, by demonstrations done by McDougal, but the point is you're absolutely right. And the Secretary of the Navy said this is a bad idea, and Trump fired him. Sorry, go ahead.
1: For that, and also telling them that, we really can't just blast our way through the Strait of Hormuz. It doesn't work that way. So he had to go because he made too much sense. I called in March, April timeframe saying that, look, I don't necessarily agree with Trump, his decision to strike Iran, but he did Venezuela, and this looks like, you know, he's preserving the dollar and everything as far as the world reserve currency. Cutting off China from Iran. But I actually kind of agree with Tucker Carlson. We've demonstrated we can't protect our allies over in the Middle East. And I think this is to kill the dollar. Looking at it now, it looks like this is all to make the world lose, to basically lose confidence in the United States, our ability to project power and our ability to protect our
0: absolutely.
1: Allies.
0: And the earlier caller, he said that's good. That it's somehow some ninja move, some judo move, and I don't see that. And I know the internal discussions, not as much as I did before, because they've kicked out some of the good guys, but, I mean, they're having huge arguments in there. The majority of the White House told Trump, don't do this war. So I've talked to people who were in the meetings, and so people think it's like 3D chess. I'm sorry, it's not.
1: No, I think you got two schizo callers back-to-back. You had Operation Claudio, and then the guy that thinks The Masons, Fred Trump with a free... Look, I used to be a Freemason. I didn't get the fame and fortune. That's all I can tell you. Let's talk about Russia for a second. I told you when it happened, when they did that drone attack on their bombers and took out like a half of their nuclear triad, when they took out all their all their bombers, right? I told you this. If that would have happened in the United States, subs would have pulled up off of Russia, and they would have obliterated Moscow. It's almost like somebody wants a nuclear weapon to use to write this debt off. It's like they've been pushing Russia, and I don't want them to do it, but it's like...
0: No, you just said it. The earlier caller said it. It is a human sacrifice reset. Elon, every time, is at the World Government Summit. Remember, World Government didn't exist. Now they have WEF World Government Summits, where they try to have a world government agenda and agree to it, and he said, stop the worldwide war. Great call, great points. God bless you. Yeah, the guy got into the Masons, and I just didn't want to do a treatise on it. I'm not an apologist for Masons. I just know all about it and have studied all the stuff where it comes from. And so let me explain. Masonry is Satanism. And it's everything else. You're like, what does that mean? Before, there was Judaism even, and then Christianity, and then Islam out of that. There were called mystery schools. And I'm not going to spend time on this. See, it's impossible to do it in just a few minutes. But this is history. This is not debatable, okay? Colleges then were only for the super elites, okay? But there was some meritocracy in areas of Greece, other areas, and they would pick, you know, smart kids and that they saw and send them to them. But they would pick the elites, the plutocrats, the oligarchs. And if they didn't like your philosophy later, they'd, you know, murder you. People thought it was democracy there. But it was the elite could vote, and they could have a black stone in the thing or a white stone, and however many stones there were, yay, nay. If they didn't like what you said as a philosopher, they, you know, have you drink hemlock and throw you off a cliff. But you had these mystery schools that Egypt had and Babylon had and Greece had and the Romans had, where the college you went to would teach you math and teach you how to secretly make concrete that the Romans kept secret for hundreds of years. And you would be taught the secrets of farming, you know, later the British figuring out vitamin C and nobody else knew. So suddenly they dominate everything because they had little pieces of knowledge that are so important. And so when you got into those mystery schools, They would, depending on the type of mystery school and what it was, you would learn medicine, you'd learn mathematics, you'd learn engineering, you'd learn it all. And then, but all, because it was also associated with alchemy and trying to figure out the universe, there was also lots of occultism related, because there wasn't even Christianity. So there were all these cults and all these religions and all these things, and people were in cliques and sex cults and, you know, intrigue and secret societies and all of this. And so Masonry comes out of Solomon in the temple, who had all the stuff from Egypt and Babylon and the rest of it. And you can go read all the Jewish books that they are say just as important as the Old Testament that's theirs. And you can read all this stuff. It's not even a secret. And at the highest level of Kabbalah, you get possessed by the devil, and then you transcend evil by being possessed by the devil. Doesn't sound too good to me, does it? So George Washington was a Mason. And then he wrote all these letters against the French Illuminati and Adam Weishaupt and said they're Satanist and they're from the Moloch cult and they're trying to take over Masonry and his brand that followed Jesus Christ. So I'm going to explain. It's like a clearinghouse, a university. You go to Harvard, there's a bunch of cliques and groups and fraternities within it. Okay? So Masonry is the library of the hidden knowledge. Occult means hidden. So George Washington was a Mason, but was an avowed Christian, absolutely on record, and prayed for hours a day when he had time. Okay? And was miraculously on and on and on. So people then think, oh, well, that person was a Mason, so they blah, blah, blah. Did Albert Pike come along with a Lucifer brand? Yes, and he was the supreme head and got in control of it. And for a time, worldwide Masonry, starting out of Italy and then Germany, did get captured by the Luciferians. And then they have their secret rites at the 32nd, and you know there's even degrees above that. And they teach we follow the morning star, which is Lucifer in the Bible. But also Jesus is called the morning star. People go, oh, that means Jesus and Lucifer are the same. No. And it gets into real esoteric stuff, and it'll give you a headache. But the point is that when I bring up the Jews being heavily involved in this, I'm not singling them out. They had their own mystery schools. I mean, what do you think the rabbis are? So you can take an ancient Germanic secret society, and you can take an ancient Greek society, Roman society, Egyptian society, Babylonian society. You go study 5,000-year-old Chinese secret societies, it's the same stuff. What do you think the Aztecs were? So Masonry has Christianity in it. It has Luciferianism. It has it all. That's what it is. It's a mystery school. Like, you go to college to be an engineer, or to be a doctor, or to be a lawyer, or to be a school teacher, or to be a whatever it is, an archaeologist. Just because there's a Confucian society run by the communist Chinese, the University of Texas has got shut down, doesn't mean you go to UT, you're a communist Chinese agent. But if you're in the Confucian thing, like the governor of Minnesota, and it turned out he was a Chinese agent and you know, took people to trips there and all the rest of it, yeah, he's a communist Chinese agent, and he went to college and got it recruited. But does that mean everybody that went to the same college as the governor is a Chinese agent? No, it doesn't. So, I hope that explains it to people. Thank you. All right, let's go ahead and take another call here. Let's go to Brad in Pennsylvania, then Jefferson, Brady, and others. Go ahead, Brad. Thanks for holding.
2: Yeah, thanks, Alex. Appreciate you taking my call. Thanks for the great work you do in the show. Show's good today, it seems like. A good topic. World War III, or, you know, the Russians threatening to attack NATO countries. Like you said, for the last couple of months, we just keep pushing them. They just keep getting pushed, and we don't even know over here in the States how many drones and stuff are going into. You just hear it. You just hear little small parts of the story, but it's crazy. Why are they messing with them? It's insanity, just like you're saying. It's
0: yeah. This would be like you and I are on a road trip with our families, and we're following each other's Winnebagoes. We're going to the Grand Canyon, and we both go crazy and say, "Let's pull into this Hell's Angel biker bar on a Friday night and go start punching dudes in the face." I mean, we're going to get stabbed. We're going to get killed.
2: Right, and to that, and Trump is not a Mason. He may be a Mason. I don't know about that, but I think he is Jewish. I think he converted. We just don't know it. His daughter's Jewish, she converted, she's married to Kushner, he's doing
0: well. Let's just say it, the family has said most of our managers are Jewish, we love Judaism, we're for Israel, and he's from New York, and I think 100% Trump, well, it's more like royalty marrying into royalty. There's definitely a blood alliance. There's no doubt that Trump is a Zionist.
2: And I think the New World Order is going to run through, there's no question, if you study it, it's going to run through Tel Aviv. That's what they're setting up. And they're
0: Tel Aviv says they're going to rule the world through the United States and make the center cross roads Jerusalem.
2: So then now they're just going, they're just putting their foot on the gas. They're just going for it. And we just don't know. There's a big plan above us we don't know about. There was with COVID. There was definitely a big plan, obviously, with Gates. And everything was done ahead of time, a little war game, and then they did it. And now that's what they're doing, just like that last caller or a couple callers ago was talking about.
0: Well, you said there's a plan we don't know. Israel in their papers and the neocons all say we're going to cut off the Chinese and Iran and Russia and their deal, and then everything's going to run through those other corridors they're building through Israel, and then Turkey's in the way, so now Israel says they got to fight them. And so, yeah, this is global domination with the U.S. and Israel basically taking on the whole world, and the Pentagon's telling them this is insane and undoable.
2: And isn't the Jewish thing? I mean, don't they want World War III? Isn't that part of the whole thing with them?
0: I saw a Jewish guy the other day, and I meant to play him. He was like an Orthodox Jew, but he was really funny and smart. And I sent the clip to the crew, and I never played. It was like 2 weeks ago.
2: Don't they want to bring back the Antichrist, the Alex?
0: Well, I was about to say. He explains. He goes, "Yes, is it in some of our books that Jesus is boiling in feces and all the rest of the stuff?" He goes, "Yeah, those rabbis said this." And then he starts reading rabbis saying how great Jesus was in their books. It's like a bunch of people arguing with each other. So my point is, you can find whatever you want from Judaism. They've got like 100-plus books they say are official. And one chapter the next completely contradicts the other. And I'm not giving them a get-out-of-jail-free card. But yes, there is a strong rabbinical group that now is dominating the parliament, the Knesset of Israel, that is completely megalomaniacal. I mean, I sent the crew more clips of these top rabbis. I didn't get to them yesterday. Literally saying, when we're done, we're going to destroy America, destroy the whole West, because of what you did to the temple, you know, the same stuff 2,000 years ago. And we've got all these clips of Netanyahu going back 25, 30 years up till now in English and in Hebrew with top rabbis walking up saying, We need the Messiah now. The window is closing. You must launch the wars. And he's like, we're working on it. I mean, it's like, yes. So you have a doomsday cult running Israel right now that believes if they just take on the whole world and just commit to this, that they're going to come out on top and that they're invincible. And they say, we're invincible. We've never been stopped. We're the most competent. We're taking over. And it is just completely cuckoo town. And it will not go well. And then you got the Christian Zionists that think they're forcing the return of Jesus. You have the mullahs who are just as crazy, and they believe they're forcing the return of the 12th Imam. And if you read the Bible and just common sense and have a connection to the Holy Spirit, God says anybody telling you they're going to control what I do, anybody pushing the timetable, anybody says they're going to force the Messiah, that person is of the devil. So, and I don't think you need to be a rocket scientist to know that Ben-Gavir and Netanyahu are lit up like Christmas trees. The demonic energy coming off them is visible, and their actions are visible. These are evil people, and they're going to get everybody killed, including the Jews. And so I don't want to blow up Israel. I don't have some spiritual heart on for the Jews. The Jews are a very important crossroads within all of this thing, and you cannot, you know, take away from their importance in history. But it is 100% true that in the war for global domination, at the end of the fourth turning, Israel is making its move with its powerful billionaire worldwide lobby through BlackRock, the majority of the world's wealth. They are making their move for total global domination.
2: Great points, Alex. I mean, that's the heart of the issue right there. And Trump is falling right behind Netanyahu. Whatever he tells him to do, that's what Trump's doing. He's killing us. And the whole Congress is compromised. We're screwed, especially if they sign on to that stupid NDAA, you know.
0: They passed the House. I appreciate your call. And, folks, look, I knew there were the globalists, the big banks, which is Israel to a great extent, the remnants of the British Empire, what's left of the EU, all of that. And then you've got the Chi-Coms that were a globalist project that broke away, but still allied with a bunch of the globalists. And I wanted to get back to a pro-Americana thing and not have a depopulation plan and get enough elites to understand they'll never get away with this and try to recruit people like Elon Musk, you know, just publicly recruiting with these ideas to go with a different plan and to get off the Satan plan. And we've seen some real moves to get a, you know, to get away from that. But a lot of that's the elites just creating an escape door in case it doesn't go the way they want. Well, it hadn't gone the way you want. And so people can say to me, well, you say they're trying to push Armageddon in the end. You're trying to stop it. And at the end of the day, yeah, that's true. So I shouldn't think so big of myself. I just have a responsibility to tell the truth, call it like it is, and that's what you're going to get from me. Period. Let's go to Jefferson in Virginia. Who's on the longest, guys? I got to get a bigger TV or some glasses. Who's up next? Anybody in there in the control room? Brady in Georgia, you're on the air. Go ahead.
3: Hey, Alex. I appreciate you taking my call, man. I've been listening for the past 10 years. I'm 26 years old. I spent 4 years in the Navy as an intelligence analyst. I've done multiple straight transits through the Strait of Hormuz. On a carrier and on some destroyers. I've been there. I've seen it. I've seen the logistics of things. So I think as most people are, I am fully against all foreign wars, specifically this war with Iran that is just absolutely exhausting all of our resources, completely wasting taxpayer dollars across the board.
0: Not to mention killing the economy and being dangerous as hell.
3: 100%. And me and you are both realists. I've seen that, you know. You've always shot it straight with Trump especially. And I think we know that this is not a war against the boomers, but we do also know that a lot of these people, like my grandparents, you could put them in front of Fox News, in front of, you know, Mossad Special Agent Levin, and they just start drooling. So I think they are a large part of the problem. I think most middle-aged people like me in their 20s and 30s with a brain think similarly. They just need to be woken up and completely break free from the conditioning. And we know that's not going to happen, you know, overnight. It's not an overnight thing. It's going to take a long process of getting the boomers out of Congress. Congress is, you know, just it's totally gone and lost. It's a lost cause until we get that entire generation out of there, and it's up to these young people to wake you know, their parents up and wake their families up and their friends and coworkers and get them to understand that if we don't fix this now, you know, it's going to be a lost cause, because without completely switching out Congress and everybody in the political system, nothing is going to change, and it's going to be a long and very hard process.
0: I agree with you. And look, I'm not singling out boomers, but that's who, you know, kicked Massey out with the Israeli money. It is on average 65% of them. They're mad at me, and they think I'm an Iranian agent, even though the Pentagon told Trump don't do this, and they just don't care. They just think if they just go, you're not cool, you jumped the shark, everybody hates you. No. Everybody I know is against the war. All the veterans, all the active duty, my family, everybody. And I'm not going with what I think is popular. I'm always been here. But the boomers think this is like a popularity contest. Well, guess what? If it is, you're losing.
3: If you can lay the facts right out in front of them, Alex, and they are not going to bat an eye. They are stuck in their ways. You can sit here and explain to them and show them the things that Ben-Gavir is posting, and show them the Netanyahu clips, and show them stuff over and over again, and they're just not going to understand. They're not going to wake up, and I think we should start trying to focus and put, you know, our energy towards other things in the preparation for this generation, for lack of better terms, to be gone, if that makes sense. So,
0: absolutely. Anything else you'd like to add?
3: No, sir. I appreciate you, Alex. Everything you do, guys, go and buy from the store. We got to keep this guy on air. He is the only person who is out there fighting for us every single day.
0: Thank you, brother. Thank you. I can't do it without you.
4: Jones is off the air.
5: There's a lot of noise right now.
0: Taking me off the air. It is beyond essential that you continue to spread the word about the broadcast and continue to support us.
5: That's usually when it matters most, to have people in your corner who don't flinch. We've been a partner of this program and of Alex's for a long time.
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0: Ladies and gentlemen, we are broadcasting worldwide. Viva Fry is going to be joining me to ride shotgun and talk about the midterms, talk about these disastrous wars. People thought we were in a fight over the Charlie Kirk stuff, over some things he said. But we'll also continue with your phone calls on the war. And some stations join us at 6 after, so I'm going to go to Viva at 6 after. We can put the calls back on screen. I want to take a few more calls right now from folks. Some of the people disagree with me, and so I want to go to those callers first. Let's go ahead and talk to John in Nebraska that disagrees. Then we'll go to Doug, Tom, and Jefferson. We'll intersperse those with Viva Fry. Go ahead. You're on the air, John.
1: Yeah, John. Alex, this is John from Nebraska. I've talked to you like 10 times. The last time you told me I sounded like William Cooper. I don't know if that jogs your memory.
0: I do, yes.
1: But I agree with you 99%. The only disagreement is simply the timing. Just like Steve Quayle, he's been saying the end was nigh for the 30 years I've listened to him, though I love him to death and he's right on, as are you. It's inevitable. I just think we might have a little bit more time. I mean, it's all up to the Lord, right?
0: Yes. I mean, my issue is I don't control God, and I don't pretend to, but I have my conscience, and God tells me fight this tyranny and that this war is a giant setup, and we've been proven right. It's a disaster. So, I mean, what do you disagree with? I mean, do you think Trump's good, or what are you saying?
1: Oh, no. I'm in 99% agreement with you. That's why I've been listening to you for 27 years. I just think that we might have a bit more time, and it would all be up to the Lord.
0: I totally agree with that.
1: The main reason I call you, Alex, and I think this is just a kick, I just took a 4,440-mile drive to the northeast, to Boston, from Omaha, and I got fewer bug stains when I came back to Omaha without ever cleaning the front license plate or the front bumper. The license plate has like one bug smear. I would have gotten more bug stains 10 years ago in July driving from Omaha to Lincoln. And I drove to Western PA 1,000 miles through the most fertile country in the world, Iowa, Illinois, Indiana, Ohio. And I had 3 or 4 bug stains on my windshield, and I decided to clean those off in Western PA. So we know chemtrails, frequencies, who knows what. But I'm telling you that this is the book of Revelation in the news. In reality, we're there. I mean,
0: that's right. We have global insect collapse, particularly in Western countries. It's all the chemicals. It's the 5G. It's the cell towers, the bees. It's all true. And then the media will have a study admitting it. Then later, oh, it's a conspiracy theory. Again, I used to drive around in the city in Texas and have to clean bugs off every day. If I drove to see the family farm in East Texas, I'd have to stop 3 times in the summer or spring to clean just bugs off everywhere. Now, I can do a road trip in the summer or the spring, and there's 3 bugs. And like you said, you drove through the fertile farm country in the middle of the summer. Normally, there'd be bugs all over the big ones, little ones, butterflies, moths, grasshoppers. Where are they? What's going on?
1: Absolutely. And I learned about chemtrails with our buddy Steve Quayle in 1997, the weekend of Princess Di's murder. And so Steve has been way, way, just like you, way ahead of the curve by

Welcome back to hour number three of this live Friday global transmission. All right, I'm going to go up to Dallas tomorrow after I do a morning show that we'll have here on X and Rumble. We'll do it internet only. It's not on the radio stations. Those similar started offering stations. A lot of them have been requesting it, but I'll have a set time on Saturday. And so we're looking at that. The new studios are getting built. 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Got a new big sale up there where you get the Irish Sea Moss for 50% off and a bunch of the other great products. Irish Sea Moss isn't a sexy name. What it does is sexy. Just the concentrated, it's something like 30 grams per pill concentrate of what's in the sea moss. It's like a whole big bowl of it. And just one bite of Irish sea moss has just got more nutrients than anything else out there. 93 vitamins, minerals, trace elements. The organic iodine is the best, the cleanest. It just does insane stuff. Libido, stamina, energy, immune system, health, clarity, focus. It's just insane. The gummies, the capsules. It's amazing. And we've got orders over $100. Get a free Alex Jones Live Murdered Out Cooler. There's just so much stuff going on. Oh, I forgot. This is the last week. That already came back, because there's only 1 week out of each month where one super vehicle, one month it's an American sports car, souped up, brand new, and another month it's a super truck or off-road vehicle. And I guess this month it's actually two trucks, but there's only this 1 week period at the end, where you get once a month for 1 week, there's the crossover, when everything you buy, you get put in way X more for the sweepstakes, and then you get a chance to win both vehicles and $20,000 in cash, not just one vehicle, and $10,000 in cash. Because there's tax, title, and license, and that's usually like $6,000, $7,000. So anytime you win the vehicle, oh, there's $10,000 cash on top of it, so your taxes are taken care of, and gas money for you to get back to wherever you got the vehicle. 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All right. I wanted to get Viva Fry on, and we've got Doug and Tom and Jefferson. So when we get to the Iran war part of this discussion pretty quick, we'll also bring those in to get your takes. But I wanted to get him on routinely. But a few weeks ago, he went on some shows. And people took the clip out of context. I don't care if he criticizes me. We're not in a cult here. And he said, I guess I could play the clip. I didn't think to pull it up. He said, you know, it's this type of psychotic Alex Jones, Sandy Hook stuff, thinking everything with TPUSA and Erica Kirk and that they murdered him and all this. And this

0: the type of delusional, blah, blah, blah. And I just want to be clear. Viva knows, because he followed the case, he's been a lawyer, that I got set up, that I was defaulted by judges. I didn't even do the things they said I did. What I said and what he was talking about, but they didn't have the full context of the clips, was I said there became a time, like I'd say 20 years ago, where so much stuff turned out to be a false flag and conspiracy that I and the whole internet believed nothing was real. And so you could almost call it like a type of psychosis. I was talking in general. Then they go, Jones admits he has a psychosis. I said that before they ever even sued me. I said that I saw these professors saying it didn't happen. I saw this stuff going on. I covered it a few times. They never attacked me for that. There was no Google searches of my name until they demonized for me and sued me, saying I was a Sandy Hook guy. So this was all a construction for them, the Democratic Party, to raise $300 million off my name, play victim, claim we were peeing on graves. None of that stuff happened. But that got taken out of context. People got really mad at Viva about it, and I personally just don't care because... You know, I have my position. I know what I did. I know what went on. It came out. The CIA and DOJ ran all this against me. That criminal investigation is what they did under Ed Martin and the Weaponization Task Force. And then that got killed by the new AG. Looks like it'll be the AG, acting AG at the time, the deputy AG at the time, Todd Blanche. But this was the model I'll take people out. People got really pissed about that. And I kind of got drafted into the whole Charlie Kirk thing. Here's what I have to say about Charlie Kirk. We'll go to him on this. And we'll go back into the war. Everybody has their right to say and think what they want about this. These are public figures. Erica Kirk became the head of a big political organization right off the bat. She's a public figure. I believe people have the right. I'm a big boy. I don't think Erica Kirk killed her husband. I don't think TPUSA was involved. You know, I know some of these people for 10 years. These aren't spies. These aren't special operations people. Even the average special operations folks aren't going to kill their buddy. Do I have questions about the official story? Did Cashatel order a cover-up of any foreign involvement and of the 10 tranny supporters that said he'll be dead when he comes here tomorrow? Yeah. Does the new video release show Tyler's face and pull the trigger? No. Does it show him assemble a rifle? No. Can you throw a telescopic scope on and even hit the paper? No. Something's wrong here. We're not getting the whole truth. Do I think Tyler Robinson couldn't have been up there and shooting? No, I mean, all of that stuff. Has he supposedly confessed? Yeah, we haven't seen that yet. But the point is that we all don't have to hate each other for disagreeing about different parts. We also, just because I question it, doesn't mean I think there's special ops from France and maroon shirts and that Mitch Snow, you know, is, and there's 12 colonels in a room planning his death the day before. That's not how that works. But when I say that, the pro-Candace people get mad. When I say, I don't believe the official story, everybody else gets mad. I'm just calling balls and strikes on this, but there's no doubt that the majority of people think Israel killed Kirk. It's hurt Trump bad. Cash Patel's cover-up has hurt him, and this thing is not going away. So that's a long intro with Viva Fry, popular talk show host, and I didn't even mean to go off into this, but there was a big controversy about it, so I thought we'd address it. We haven't talked since you were on last time.
1: No, I'll tell you this. I don't mind being judged for the things I said. You get insulted is where you get judged for the things you didn't say, or the things you say get wrongly twisted. I'm not going to apologize for this. I've said it before. I'll say it again. And what Candace did is hard evidence of it. If you want to be misled, you'll watch Candace and you'll have to move your targets from Egyptian planes to trap doors to French legionnaires to decoys wearing things to he couldn't have been there because he was at a restaurant in Panguitch. What I said in respect of the Sandy Hook analogy, and people say, Viva, you brought it up at the same time a bunch of other people did. I didn't know that from a hole in the wall. I brought it up to highlight one particular point.
0: Yeah, in fairness, you bring it up all the time in defense of me. I see you on shows all the time defending me, so you talk about it a lot.
1: Alex, I've been defending you, and not like you need a defense. I've been defending the side of righteousness.
0: No, I do need a defense. The truth needs to get out. Thank you for your defense.
1: Well, no, but since 2018, and I went to your trial on the merits in Texas with that show trial after you were defaulted into liability. What I said about Sandy Hook and how you got dragged into it is that there was an operation at the time, in my view, to trick people into repeating some of the outlandish claims,
0: 100%.
1: so that they could be discredited, and so that the lawfare could be weaponized against them. People don't seem to understand. That's not an approval of it. That is an empirical observation as to what happened. They just needed you to say things once or twice, and they used that as the pretext to destroy you. And they had people who I believe were floating untenable, outlandish conspiracy theories to make the actual discussion as to what actually went wrong even more difficult. Much like 9/11. You have people saying the towers never existed, it was holograms. That makes actual discussion as to what happened more difficult. In Sandy Hook, they got a bunch of people to toe absolutely untenable lines. That doesn't mean that they deserved to be dragged through the legal system, and I think it was wrong. And I'm not arguing that
0: exactly. And I covered, like I've covered Candace and what she said, I covered what other people said. They then distilled that out of context. Judges found me guilty and went forward. And there's so many examples of this, but here's one. Obama, when he was the head of the Harvard Law Review, wrote, I was born in Kenya. Then he said in three speeches, we have the clips, that I was born in Kenya. Then they put out a fake passport in nine layers, still in Photoshop and Adobe, so we would all know it was fake because it got proven by the great filmmaker who made Dreams of My Real Father that he literally is the son of Frank Marshall Davis, the famous communist pornographer. There's photos of his mother in the Betty Page-style shoots. Frank Marshall Davis was best friends with his grandfather. They live there in Hawaii. There's photos of him on the same couch where she shot the porn. He said, Frank Marshall Davis is like my father in his book. It looks just like him. It is. This. So they did all of that as an elaborate cover for the Frank Marshall Davis, just like what really happened at Sandy Hook, which we now know, which when I talk about it, they don't talk about this, which is a whole other subject, and I know I'm ranting, but let me just tell you what happened. God did this. I'm in Connecticut, whenever it was, 4 years ago, whatever, 5 years ago, being deposed for 2 days by their lead lawyer, the former federal prosecutor, Chris Manning. And he has me for hours reading police reports and other people's emails from my inbox I'd ever opened that were saying mean things. That's all they had was people sent me emails I didn't open. You know, they would copy emails they sent harassing families to me, and that was the only proof they had was unopened emails. And he goes, and I'm sitting there reading, and I'm bored, and all of a sudden, literally, these were redacted, not released police reports. And so, officer goes in, blah, blah, blah. Tries to open bathroom door, won't open, forces it open. A pyramid of dead children with no blood. Officers believe they've been moved there. Maddie goes like this and reaches over and grabs it. They run and have the deposition sealed with the court. And I was like, what is this? And then later I went back and researched what the kids said of men shooting through the windows. Another shooter in camo they grabbed that was on the news that was an off-duty cop from the town over. And so now, you see, what do you cover up? What really went on is you have these crazy liberal professors put out their story, then we cover it, and that's used as the cover. Just like Pizzagate, in the emails, we're delivering 7-, 8-, and 9-year-olds for your entertainment to the hot tub in the pool, in the woods, John Podesta, for your entertainment. We're doing Aleister Crowley rituals. It's all in there. They change to the ping pong pizza, say there's a basement, say they're doing all this, nothing's going on there, the weirdos do go there, then they kill the real story with that story, and then said that I'm the one that sent people to Comet Ping Pong, when all I did was cover the New York Times, CNN, covering Comet Ping Pong, and 4chan. See how that works? Sorry, go ahead. I'm ranting. You're the guy.
1: And don't worry about it. And you get the one guy who shows up with a gun, and now they get to write off all of Pizzagate as a lunatic-type fringe theory, ignoring John Podesta's email at the time about a map-shaped handkerchief with pizza-related subject on it. I mean, that is what they tried to do with Sandy Hook. And I can see that there's a certain element of that right now. With Sandy Hook, the people who said nobody died there, that they were all fake and et cetera, and that's why they tore the school down, they make it more difficult to, and in fact allow people to disregard the actual arguments that they tore the school down, albeit 9 months later, to conceal the fact that the school hadn't implemented proper safety protocol that would have mitigated that abject disaster. There is a certain element of that going on right now where people say, Viva, you're towing the narrative, Fed slop official narrative. And I'm like, what is that narrative even in the first place? If it's that Tyler Robinson took the shot, is the lone actor, and it's a slam dunk case, no, I don't believe that whatsoever. You know, they'll make the evidence as to whether or not Tyler Robinson took the shot. I believe Charlie Kirk was shot. I do not for a second believe that nobody else was involved. And now, when you have people saying outlandish things like Egyptian sniper planes or meetings at Fort Huachuca to plan this assassination, trap doors, you make it actually more difficult to say, why did Kash Patel allegedly shut down the Joe Kent investigation? Oh, because they didn't want to get Israel involved. It would have proven Israel was involved, or hypothetically, it might have proved another government was involved, or a domestic element was involved.
0: Well, I just want to explain something again. I'm not trying to act cool or brag. This is actually not something we're proud of, though. When they died, they weren't really proud of it. I had multiple family members who were army assassins, And the way this works is their officers, once they're out of the military officially, they're sheep-dipped and they work for the CIA. And they talked about when they were dying, told my dad about it. His cousin, called him his uncle, he's older, but lived across the street. Great guy, you know, used to run nuclear Nike missiles and all the rest of it. And he told them, so his first job's like running the nuclear weapons, and then he gets out of the army, and then he would basically just be given a target. He could choose the mission if he wanted to. It wasn't even given to him by an officer. It would be delivered like in a spy deal. Then he'd be given the next piece he was supposed to get, and then he could do the mission however he wanted, and he could choose the mission if he wanted to. And he told my dad he refused some missions at the end and got out of it. That lie that you can't get out of it. No, he got out of it. And the other family member, totally separate side of the family, same deal. So, and his main thing wasn't that, but all those guys are tasked with that. If you're told to do that, do it. If you want to see what it looks like with an assassination planning, watch Apocalypse Now, written by Millis, who did his research. When the captain goes in and he's there with the head of the whole Vietnam forces, there's one CIA guy and then one attaché, and they won't even say they're going to kill him. They never say that. It's just like the mafia, like, you know, take him to the train station. And I'm just telling you, you don't have 12 colonels in a meeting, and a guy walks in the day before, and Erica Kirk's there. That's just, and I'm not trying to attack Candace. It's just not true. Sorry, go ahead.
1: Well, it's also, look, you know, Robbie Starbuck put out a good one-hour, you know, analysis, and I understand where people are going to pick holes in his analysis. If you're going to kill someone like Charlie Kirk, and it's going to be Israel, they're not going to do it in this way. Now, even still, it could have been Israel. You need to provide the slightest shred of evidence above and beyond a hypothetical motive, which would have inspired them to take out Charlie Kirk if he was turning against Israel and was going to change, you know, his political influence with the next generation of young conservatives. It's not that the theory is necessarily false. It's that there's absolutely zero evidence to substantiate it right now, above and beyond an ever-moving target, which includes, you know, Egyptian planes, trapdoors, Charlie Kirk's team doing it, Erica Kirk doing it, Israel doing it. And in the process, by the way, you may or may not be absolving the actual entity, which would be trans radicals in America who may be motivated or radicalized online by foreign or domestic elements. And as a result of the nonsense that has been spewed, and everybody has the right to spew it, they have the right to believe it, and I've got a right to comment on it. As a result of the nonsense that has been spewed, we now have a plausible reason for the authorities to say, we're not looking into this anymore, Israel had nothing to do with it, and your fixation on Israel is the pretext that we use to not tell you what we looked into or didn't as relates to the Discord chats, as relates to the online groups, as relates to a potential domestic nexus to online radicalization. We had confidential human sources, FBI agents and assets, more than defendants in the Gretchen Whitmer fednapping plot. We know what was going on in January 6th. It could be that Kash Patel shut down Kent's request for an investigation because of Israel. It could also be because it might have revealed a domestic nexus, which if it existed and it resulted in government agents or assets knowing of, having a hand in what turned out to be the assassination of Charlie Kirk, people would be burning buildings down right now. But we don't get to have those conversations because the conversation has been distracted with unsubstantiated theories and ever-moving targets that get disproven, and they just move on. Whatever happened with that receipt from the steakhouse in Panguitch?
0: We're told we're going to get photos of Erica Kirk at the hotel.
1: It's one thing after another, and when I question those who are just asking the questions, when I say, hey, Candace, do the Egyptian planes still hold the keys to the Charlie Kirk assassination? She glibly says yes. The audience says, well, she's, you know, learned new information and has now, you know, started asking different questions.
0: Well, here's another example. I'm not trying to undermine Candace because I think she means well. I think engaging in the fight only makes it worse. Then people think we're trying to cover up what's going on. There's obviously a bit of a cover-up. They said it was an exploding microphone, and I look at it, and the whole thing looks weird. And then now, oh, no. This is the proof it's another shooter up there, so now it is a shooter on the roof. And then Erica doesn't know that you can't put a telescopic sight up to your eye. She thinks it'll give you a black eye. I'm not putting her down. It just shows no knowledge of guns. She's from Connecticut, nothing, a great lady. We discovered her, basically. So I guess everybody can blame me or Paul Watson. But I don't mean that meanly. But she doesn't understand this stuff. But what I can tell you, I know you know guns. Can you get a 30-06 and slap a telescopic scope on it? And then hit on paper. No, you can't do that. Can't do that.
1: Well, I wouldn't say that I know guns. I believe, you know, I've fired some. I took my firearm license up in Canada. I know I've had the discussion with people who say you can and you can't. I know that I've had the discussion.
0: Anybody
1: with
0: telling you, you know, red dot you can do. You cannot take a 10-power. You cannot do it.
1: But Alex, the shot that hit Charlie in the neck might probably was destined for the center mass torso, and it was actually a bad shot. So maybe you're right. You can't do it easily, and maybe it was the most unfortunate accident that the shot missed center mass and caught him in the neck.
0: And a 30-odd six doesn't go through your throat, and it didn't go through his throat.
1: So, but, well, and this is another thing. You know, I've had the discussion now with people who know who I would consider
0: a frangible round of that high caliber, a sabo, and it's still going through it, bro.
1: Well, you say that, and then you get Phoenix Ammunition, you get the other, you know, ammo experts out there. I get people who hunt that say, you know, I've shot a deer, and it didn't go through. And then, you know, you have the Martin Luther King example, where you say, all right, he got shot in the face with a .30-06. It didn't blow his head off. It hit his chin, and it went down. So everybody's saying, I know how bullets behave 100% of the time. It doesn't need to happen. One in 100.
0: You know how many animals I've shot?
1: More than me, Alex, that's for sure. But the bottom line, you know, probably, you got Cernovich out there.
0: Probably 400 big ones.
1: Well, I won't ask the anecdotal question. The bottom line is that when you have avid hunters, military men, who say it's possible and those who say it's impossible, when you go to court, I used to be a lawyer, you always have experts that somehow say what their clients want them to say. At the end of the day, if you have bona fide recognized experts, one saying it's impossible, the other one saying it's possible, you know, definitionally,
0: yeah, well, every Green Beret, every Navy SEAL I know says that you do not slap, and I already know this myself. Let me tell you something. You take a telescopic scope off of a high-caliber rifle, you put it back on, it's always, if you're lucky, 7-8 inches off, usually not even on the paper. You got to start shooting, you got to bore sight it, then you got to walk it in, and you're talking about the fastest guy on Earth at 100 yards. To assemble the rifle, put the thing on, load 4 cartridges, start shooting, walking it in, 3 minutes. Maybe the best Delta Force guy could do this in 3 minutes, get it sighted in and make the shot.
1: I've heard people who I would consider to be far more knowledgeable than me say, no, it's by no means impossible. And by the way, if it's off by 7 or 8 inches because of that, maybe that's why the shot hit Charlie in the neck and not the torso, which I would presume any assassin would want to go for. Anyways, and also the bottom line, you know, we now know it was a cheap frangible round, allegedly, that is intended to mushroom and oftentimes fragments.
0: Frangible rounds cost more money, Viva.
1: Well, this Remington one, from what I understand, is a very cheap one that people don't actually use to hunt, precisely because it tends to break up when it hits game. But all that
0: the
1: to say,
0: the cheapest
1: again,
0: round is Full Metal Jacket. That's what you use for target practice.
1: This one, from what I understood, at least from, you know, Phoenix Ammunition, which people will feel free to disregard because he's not saying what they like, you know, that it's known to be a cheap round and it's known to happen, which is why people don't use it to hunt. The bottom line, however,
0: now, what breaks up is 223 and stuff. Okay, look, stay right there. But I don't want to spend all day on this, but the point is, we're all allowed to debate this. You're not bad for what you say. I'm not bad for what I say. We're all adults. We're having a discussion here. Viva Fry is a great guy. We'll be right back on the other side of your phone calls on Iran. Stay with us, Viva. We love you. My fellow patriots, the first thing the globalists and the leftists do when they want to silence you is go after your merchant accounts, go after your business payment systems. It's that simple. They try to cut off your ability to even receive money or make payments. It's globalist siege. It's globalist economic warfare. It's a globalist blockade, an embargo, sanctions against American populist patriots. For everyone that's been watching and listening to me for years, you've seen the attacks, you've seen the deplatforming, you've seen the court battles, the news articles, the demonization, the bogus default judgments. We even have FBI and CIA operatives on hidden camera talking about how their entire goal was to take me out of the knees by knocking out my ability to accept payments. And that model they used on me, they admit, is for all of you.
2: Alex Jones.
3: Yeah, so we were after him.
2: So with Alex Jones, and the goal with him was what?
4: Louisiana Radio Network, I'm Jeff Palermo. Louisiana Senator Bill Cassidy says he'll support Todd Blanche's nomination for U.S. Attorney General despite concerns over Blanche's close ties to President Trump. Critics worry Blanche could give the president too much influence over the Justice Department. Cassidy became emotional as he explained his decision.
5: I'll be criticized for this vote. What's new? But people of Louisiana can be assured that I worked hard to understand the issue
6: and to make the right decision.
4: State police have arrested three Washington Parish residents in connection with a deadly hit-and-run crash at St. Tammany Parish. 24-year-old Rodrigo Ornelius was killed while riding his bicycle at night on Highway 40 on April 12. Trooper Mark Gremion says investigators determined 34-year-old Megan Kyle of Bogalusa was the driver, and her parents tried to hide their daughter's involvement.
7: You just make it worse on yourself if you leave the scene, and then when we have an idea of, hey, it may be you, and you start trying to cover up that evidence and start hiding everything, it's all going to come to light eventually.
4: LRN.
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4: A Republican state lawmaker wants to ban flock cameras and plans to file legislation next year. The cameras scan license plates and vehicle information, storing the data in a searchable database. Oil City Representative Danny McCormick says they can help fight crime, but he believes collecting information without a warrant violates citizens' rights.
9: So I'm not going to sit here and make the argument that you can't solve more crimes like this. I'm going to make the argument that you're violating the U.S. Constitution and take away the freedom and liberty of law-abiding citizens.
4: Today is the final day of qualifying for the November congressional elections. Board of Regents Chairwoman Misty Cordell qualified as a Republican in the 6th District race. The open primary includes candidates from both parties, and Cordell says she hopes to appeal to all voters.
10: I'm used to working across the aisle. My work with Regents has been for higher education, and education's for everybody.
4: The 6th District race also includes Republican state lawmakers Stuart Cathy, Michael Eccles, and Gabe Ferment. LRN.
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12: Waging war on corruption, it's Alex Jones.
0: We can argue this thing forever, and that's why people are obsessed with the Charlie Kirk thing. Not only was he a great guy, defended me massively, recruited so many people to be Christian and patriots and anti-globalists, the cure for the communism and the Democrat Socialists of America. He was criticizing Israel. He was against the war publicly and privately. He was calling me up thinking, he's trying to stop the war during Midnight Hammer, saying you're absolutely right, they want to go to full war. He called me up and thanked me for pushing Epstein and the cover-up stopping. He said, this is killing us and it's wrong. I mean, I talked to him like a month before, and he was like, you know, how do we help you? What's happened to your operation? You know, what have you out of our events? You know, just a great guy. And we owe it to him to find out what really happened. And I think saying the official story is true hurts what happened to him and everybody else, and I think then just believing every wild thing, and you have to believe each new piece of BS is wrong, but people love Easter egg hunts. They love treasure hunts, and so this is the ultimate whodunit, and normally I can figure things out. I got to tell you, before I cannot figure things out, because I've known the TPS USA people pretty good for a long time, been to quite a few of their events and things, and these are like, Christian nerds. They are, you know, literally, would you like us to pray with us, Alex? And that's all the stories. They're having parties and hookers and cocaine. And I mean, I've been at dinners with them. They're like, Alex, do you really need that double vodka? You know, would you like to go to AA with me? And that was back when I was drinking. And I'd be like, shut up, you know, wimp. But my point is, these guys really are the goody two-shoes. And then everybody saw them respond after, you know, with all the glitz and everything. That's what they did. And they were going to put a good face on it. And I think they should have thought that out a little bit better. That was when everybody really turned on them. And I was calling them up saying, you guys need to ditch the leather pants. You need to ditch the glitz and the sparklers shooting out everybody's butts. And but that's what they did before. So the point was, it wasn't something new that they did, you know, off of this. Just like you constantly, almost every show, bring up, when it's even on another topic, you bring up how I got screwed over Sandy Hook and warn everybody about them planting fake stories. So as soon as I saw like a 20-second clip of you or 10-second clip, I said, that's out of context. And even some of the crew got mad again. I said, why don't you go watch the full clip? That's not what's going on. And, of course, it wasn't. But I already understand that. But that's the way the nature of this works with these internet deceptions. It was like 3 days into October 7th, I'm on with Eric Prince and Steve Bannon and the Attorney General, Ken Paxton. They're together at an event, and I think CPAC or something, and I'm remote. And I was wargaming saying China stands to gain. You know, if Israel totally destroys Gaza and carpet bombs it, then Iran's going to get involved. China wants us to go to war with Iran. We'll end up losing this war. It's going to lead to an Iran war. Israel's going to try to go into Lebanon, go into Syria. This is a terrible idea. I was already wargaming and all. But I said, if they really want to win, they can't just sit in their regular military. They've got to carpet bomb the whole place from top to bottom, but that will be genocide. The whole world will turn against Israel. They took a 10-second clip of me saying Israel needs to carpet bomb from the north of Gaza to the south, but they didn't have me saying, don't do it, it's immoral, it'll destroy Israel in the world's view, which all came true. Then I just went and got the full clip and played it, but that, again, that's how people do this gotcha thing. So the public just has to, if they see a clip pisses them off, you better go find the full context, because when you're seeing a 10-second clip, chances are you're being deceived. Viva Fry.
1: Well, that clip that Candace took and then played it and then added her own commentary that I was endorsing the lawfare because of harassment. I never even used the word harassment. That wasn't my point. Doesn't matter. It was a 23-minute interview with the folks at TPUSA or Andrew Colbert on the Charlie Kirk Show. Alex, Tyler Robinson is going to have his trial. And if there are this many holes in it, as people believe, that will come out at trial time. People are, you know, talking about beyond a reasonable doubt right now. Right now, the prosecution has its theory of the case, and they'll test it when it gets to court. You know, I understand people's cynicism, skepticism. I understand their questions. And then the question is only, what better theory are you putting forward at this point in time that is not, you know, the evidence is the absence of the evidence? There was a second shooter. There could be a second shooter. I personally would have zero problem believing Lance Twiggs is intimately and heavily more involved than, you know, is currently known. And then I can understand people saying, why was he given use immunity for his statement? He can still face charges. I don't believe everything he's saying in his video. And I would zero difficulty believing, in fact, I do believe he had advanced knowledge, much more knowledge than he's letting on, and that they did, in fact, talk politics because it's impossible that they didn't. But there will be a trial for Tyler Robinson, and if there are massive gaping holes, it'll come out at trial time. As far as the rest goes, if you have a better theory, you got to put it out there, and it's got to be more than the absence of evidence is the evidence. I know Israel did it because they're so good at doing it, they've left no shred of evidence. That's an unfalsifiable theory.
0: Sure, well, there's no doubt that, just in general, they put out theories. You must accept each one, even though they all contradict each other. And I'm just agreeing that there's a cover-up, but here's the problem. When you have a lot of the influencers, who a lot of them are my friends and I like Jack Posobiec and Benny Johnson,
1: yeah,
0: come out and say, we saw the footage, you can see him pull the trigger, and you can tell it's him, and obviously, see, he's convicted off of the pre-trial hearing, and then people get the footage, and it doesn't really show that. People then get pissed and think they're involved in an active cover-up, and they go, well, what we meant is, him going up the stairs, we can see all this. And I'm just like, guys, I understand you think Tyler Robinson really did it, that's an issue. But then I say to the Candace Owens crew, 3 days before, 2 days before, 1 day before, you had 10 people in the town, a bunch of them trans supporters and trans, and you had that weird trans militia, saying he'll be dead when he comes. He's dead. They made a song in the town about it. They're going to kill Charlie Kirk. Then you have this Zinn guy, with George Zinn, a known weird political operative, jump up and say, I killed him, so the shooter, quote, can get away. A bunch of the liberals there, as soon as the shot goes out, go, yeah, we told you. They're all celebrating. And then I talked to high-level TPUSA. They said, well, we asked Cash why they're not trying to charge or investigate those guys. And Cash's like, well, they probably did know or might have been involved, but we can't prove it. So we want to have a clear conviction, so we're not doing it. Well, why don't you drag them in as witnesses? I mean, this is so then I'm like, whoa. And I'm being told this by high-level TPUSA that talked to Cash Patel. So we know there's a cover-up of that as well. And that just sends off even more alarms. So let me ask Candace this question. I'm serious. I like Candace. Candace, Why, how are the trans people involved? How did they know he'd be dead? There is a bunch of trans violence connected to the left. The left did stand to gain from this, too. I'm not covering up for Israel. I'm saying I think we don't know what happened here. This is the ultimate whodunit.
1: Well, I mean, yes, I say the ultimate whodunit evidence certainly points a certain way, and then you have to pick apart that evidence. Who benefits from this? By the way, Israel, in theory, could have benefited. Israel is, as a matter of fact, just not benefiting from it right now, because if they were behind it, everybody thinks they're behind it, so that's not a hell of a way to do an assassination. Russia benefits with increased instability in America. China benefits. The left benefits. It was a preemptive presidential assassination because Charlie Kirk was presidential material, and he would have gone on to become president. And he would have been a great, influential unifier. And so, obviously, the left stands to benefit. People saying something big is going to happen, posting on social media. And then you get George Zinn, a man who then subsequently gets convicted of or pleads guilty to child sex abuse material on his phone, happens to be there, and his first reaction after the shot is to say, I did it, and then he later admits that he said that to let Tyler Robinson or the real shooter get away. That indicates a lot of people had advanced knowledge of this. And Alex, you said it, Richard Barris said it on X, and then he came on my channel to explain it when he was outraged at what was going on, that it looked like they were shutting down or limiting the investigation just to ensure that they get a conviction against Tyler Robinson, because who knows, maybe if you get more people involved in the plot, it becomes more difficult to pin it on any one individual, and he was livid about this. So, you know, do I believe what the FBI says? No more than when they said Jeffrey Epstein killed himself, we got a video proving it, and then that video comes out, not only does it prove it, raises more questions than answers. But there are certain anomalies in this case that make zero sense, and unfortunately, nobody has any faith in the FBI when they say, yeah, we investigated everyone on those Discord chats, trust us. Oh yeah, we investigated George Zinn. He had no advanced knowledge of this. He's just a local crazy person whose first reaction after the shot goes off, as though he knew what even happened, is to play decoy so the real shooter can get away. And then the real shooter, alleged real shooter, gets away and then goes back and visits his boyfriend and they don't talk about anything that night? But I agree. A lot of that doesn't make sense. There will be a trial, which is where all this evidence or lack thereof will be fleshed out. And for the time being, this has caused not just a rift in the right, in conservatives. It's caused infighting that is itself totally catastrophic, totally destructive. And in
0: I got to tell you, I'm not against investigating it. I think we should. But literally half of X and other channels just debate this while there's nuclear war and Russia's getting ready to hit NATO. They said they have. I don't disagree with NATO and the Pentagon saying this is imminent. I mean, this is insane. I mean, look at Drudge. It's the ballroom getting blocked by a judge is the top story, and way down here is nuclear war. I'm just like, can we spend a little time on nuclear war or inflation? I hear what you're saying. Let's shift gears. I want to go to Stoops and Doug and Tom and Jefferson. Folks have been holding the longest. That would be Jefferson, and then that would be Tom, and then that would be other folks we'll get to. But on the war, you give us their take. But what is your take on Iran, on Russia, on the out-of-control escalation, on the inflation, on the midterms? I mean, this is a disaster. And in this case, Israel is swinging its 20-foot-long Johnson around saying, we're the boss, not caring how much they're hated worldwide. I mean, this is terrible. And then Israel's doubling down with the world turning against them, saying, we got nukes. I don't want to be on Israel all the time. I don't have some vengeance, but the current group running it is bragging they're running our foreign policy, and that's treasonous that our Congress is going along with it. So what do we do about this fiasco? Do you agree with what I said, or you disagree?
1: In large part, yes. I mean, I agree with what J.D. Vance said and how he categorized it. Like it's not anti-Semitic to say right now Israel, at least the government of Israel, is at its all-time lowest in my lifetime. And you can't blame anybody for it, because when you see what's happening, whether or not it's Israel's war, whether or not Trump got dog-walked into it by Netanyahu, or whether or not Trump is using Netanyahu as a pretext to go after Iran, what month are we in now of this non-war war?
0: We're going into 6 months. It's almost 6 months.
1: I think 6-7 months. It was not
0: how
1: a
0: many days now, guys? Throw it up on screen. How many days are we in?
1: I thought it was February to August, so I thought we were like close to 7 months.
0: Wow, okay, wow, it's longer than I thought. So it's 160 days right now.
1: It is, we're in 160 days into the war that's not a war, it's just tactical strikes. It's not a never-ending war, but it's 6 months in. It's been won and ended, 20 times, to the point where it's impossible to follow. The only thing that's much more possible to follow are the direct, immediate political and economic consequences back home. And, you know, when Trump declares the war is over and then they celebrate the fact that oil goes down to $80 a barrel as if it's had time to, you know, incorporate the actual value or cost of the oil, goes back up. One thing that is for certain, people are going to have to convince me that this is what people voted for, at the risk of letting some of my arguments out of the bag before I get to this debate that I'm attending. You know, everyone's saying now, we've been at war with Iran for 47 years. Trump has always said we got to take care of this. That 47 years tagline, motto, only hit the ground in February-ish 2026. Before then, it had barely ever, if never, been stated publicly before, because it wasn't part of what people thought they were voting for. Nobody wanted this. It was a bad idea from the strikes back in July when me, Robert Barnes, Richard Barris, and others were sounding the alarm. Oh, it's not a war. It's just tactical strikes. Get in, get out. Operation Midnight Hammer accomplished its goals. 6 months later, you start a war that wasn't a war. All of those talking heads saying, we're not in a war right now, guys. Stop being panickins. All right, we're now in 6 months of the war, and it's not a never-ending war. It just hasn't ended yet, or at least it's ended for the 22nd time. And now you got inflation back home. You got people who can't afford living back home. And then you got the GOP, Dan Crenshaw, and other scoundrels, Mark Thiessen, telling them to shut up, suck it up, buttercup, pay more for your burritos. And it went from short-term pain for long-term gain when it came to gas prices, to now shut up, get a job, eat ramen noodles like I did back in the college, which I doubt Dan Crenshaw did in any event, or at least out of necessity. It's political disaster. And nobody can say that they weren't warned. Nobody can say that there weren't people sounding the alarms. And what's going to happen is when the disaster comes in November, they're not going to accept responsibility for not adhering to the warning signs. They're going to go and blame the people who were sounding the alarm and saying, you guys didn't get behind us, and that's why the people...
0: Absolutely, perfectly said. And now Russia is getting ready, because they've said they are, to hit NATO countries. And then if NATO escalates there, we're talking nuclear war. I mean, I can't believe we're at this point.
1: What just happened on the beach in Russia? I don't even understand how a drone can take out seven people like that on a beach. Whose drone it was who took it down? I mean, this is exactly how, like, out of V for Vendetta, things escalate to the point of, you know, irreversible damage and irreversible escalation. Everybody was warning about this from the get-go. It's difficult to say that anything's better now as a result of this than it was a year ago. You know, if Iran had their nuclear facilities or their nuclear capabilities wiped out with Operation Midnight Hammer, what's left of it after 6 months?
0: Sure, so let me ask you this. Let me ask you this before we go to some calls real quick. They've been holding. I want to talk about this. What's your take on what they say? What's the off-ramp then?
1: The off-ramp is get out and declare victory. I mean, the bottom line, and it's the problem with not having a stated objective, or at least having a perpetual moving goalpost of a stated objective, no one even knows if you've achieved that objective. If it was to disable Iran's nuclear program, if you haven't done it after Midnight Hammer and after 6 months of a war that's not a war, there are bigger problems.
0: Sure, what it really was is it was really regime change, and that's what it is.
1: Or just destabilize Iran the way they destabilize Syria. There'll be one regional beneficiary to that destabilization, and that will further confirm or solidify certain beliefs that people have in America as to on behalf of whom this war was being waged.
0: Absolutely.
1: Bottom line, go for it. If you haven't achieved the goal yet, and after all of this, there's bigger problems. So at least pretend that you've achieved the goal, get out, and get back to domestic policy, and hopefully mitigate the damage for November.
0: Yeah, and making fun of those of us that have the right position and have 80%+ of the public on our side, making fun of us like Ben Garrison did of me, saying I jumped the shark, being against the war. No, dude, you jumped the shark. That's retarded. Let's go ahead.
1: Says, you were right. You were right. You were too early. You didn't have the right information at the time. They said that about the people who got COVID right as well.
0: I just bizarre. They would just want to say, we're with Trump, not you. Good, dude. Give me a break. I'm not in junior high, pal. Let's go ahead and talk to Doug in Wisconsin, affiliate with the Marine Corps. Thanks for holding so long to give us your take on the Pentagon saying Russia is getting ready to strike NATO.
6: Hey, Alex. Thanks for taking my call.
0: Yes, sir.
6: Long-time listener. Used to pay $5.95 a month back in the day. So that's bringing back old memories. I was just wondering, did they ever find those couple of nukes? Where was it, in South Carolina, back in, 2012 or so, or on there? Could he be...
0: Yeah, nukes came up missing out of a couple of bases. Yeah, that's a good point.
6: Yeah, I was just wondering if they couldn't be using that against them somehow, and That's why he's going sideways. Yeah, I'm just wondering if they ever found those.
0: Well, it happened a couple times. Nukes went missing under Obama and under Bush. If you remember, there was a big freak out down in Louisiana when they came out of the Dakotas. That's a good point. I think you're alluding to false flags. Is the deep state holding Trump hostage, threatening to set off a nuke and blame Iran or something like that? I think that is speculation. But knowing the globalists, it's entirely plausible. You got a bunch of Israeli operatives saying, boy, we sure need a new 9/11 to get America behind this war. And that's why I say we've entered this area of false flags.
6: Yes, sir. Yeah, I was just, it's got to be something like that. The COVID shot, the nukes, for him to go sideways like that, doing a 180, like you famously say.
0: Well, you've been a supporter a long time if you were a PrisonPlanet.tv subscriber, Doug. So thank you very much, and God bless you. Anything else?
6: No, I really like the colostrum gummies. I take them almost every day now, opposed to the powder. You know, guy gets a little lazy and doesn't want to mix it up and everything. So I really like the gummies and the methylene blue and the iodine. So, yeah, thanks for all your products.
0: Well, appreciate you. You're the reason we're on air. Thank you. Thank you. Don't thank me. Thank you, Doug. Wow. Yeah, what do you think about wild cards, false flags, or things like that, Viva Fry?
1: You can imagine any number of possibilities. Whether it's let it happen on purpose, make it happen on purpose, or just allow it and then weaponize it. There's endless possibilities, but it just an off ramp has been there for the longest of times, and JD has been trying to get it. It seems that the powers that be don't want anyone getting off this roller coaster right now until they've gotten to the scariest part.
0: Absolutely. Well, Trump's so unpopular now that his endorsement of J.D. Vance is almost like a strike against Vance, but Vance is way superior to Marco Rubio. Anybody that denies that's living on another planet. Let's go ahead and talk to Tom in Florida, affiliated with the Navy. Tom, what's your view on this fiasco?
13: Well, I just was like, it's horrible right now. Ukraine is involved in attacking Iranian vessels. That's not good. So what you were saying is it's a broader spectrum that's moving out. My question is, where I live, I know the players live on Palm Beach Island, obviously. And if it is going down to the final solution or whatever that they got, I mean, everyone living around here is going to have to be affected. But would they do it when they were in season? I mean, how would we know? Like, would everybody be gone? You know what I mean? It's like, what's the end game for these guys? I mean, that we're not going to get attacked? You know, that's where I'm at with it. I mean,
0: NATO is targeting civilian targets in Russia to push them into full war. That is truly psychotic.
13: Well, it is, because like I said, I talked to you before, I worked on submarines, and I know the boats are everywhere, and the Soviets are making gains in their technology and submarine technology, too, along with the Chinese. And I'm sure they shared it with the Iranians, you know. So that's something for us to think about that we're not thinking about if you're just, you know, throwing weapons into Russia. I just don't get that. Yeah,
0: that's not 3D chess. That's megalomania.
13: Right. So I know the players and the powers that be are pretty much like, hey, if you came out here, I would take you to Palm Beach Island. You could just observe, and you would see, wow, this place is whacked. You know what I mean? So,
0: yeah, the elites are drugged out of their minds. They've lost connection to reality. Nobody ever hit Iran like this before, not because they liked Iran, but because it wasn't going to work. It isn't working. Even if you're for this, it isn't working. NATO is losing against Russia. Now they want to escalate that. It's like a degenerate gambler that's losing at the table, so he mortgages his house. God bless you, and thanks for the call. Viva Fry, we can talk about it all day, but, I mean, this is one hell of a time to be alive.
1: It is indeed interesting times, which I'm told is actually a curse, not a Chinese proverb. But it also does explain this sudden 180 where Ukraine is now attacking Iran and allying, so to speak, with Israel, because it's going to turn into now an attack on Israel is an attack on America, an attack on Ukraine is an attack on Israel is an attack on America. And it's a way of sort of coalescing that triangle to broaden this political conflict.
0: And there's a name for that. It's called a world war.
1: Mm-hmm. It's a, it rhymes with how World War One got started. I had to refresh my memory, but it rhymes with how World War One got started.
0: It's always about chain reactions and alliances. Let's go to... Let's go to Jefferson, Virginia, real fast. You disagree. Go ahead and tell us what you disagree about. Hello, Jefferson in Virginia. Come on down. Thomas Jefferson in Virginia. Going once, going twice. Bye. Look, I'm out of time. Stoops and Bob want to talk to you, but they just called in recently, so I don't feel too bad. Well, Stoops in Indiana. You're calling for Viva Fry. We'll go to Stoops. Sorry, Bob. We're out of time this hour. Go ahead, Stoops.
14: Oh, hey, Alex. Can you hear me?
0: Yes, I can. Go ahead.
14: Okay, cool. So I'll try to make it quick. I noticed that you were just talking about the era of false flags that we live in, and which I agree. And I've noticed that everyone talks about the angle of the Kirk shooting, that guy that you have on there just talked about Israel and trans about the possibility that it was fake and Charlie Kirk faked it and he's alive somewhere. So I have a bunch of resources that show that that is a possibility. I feel like you're an open-minded guy. You might be willing to, like, look at that perspective. But there was a lot of stuff pointing towards, and it would make sense who benefits, right? Lots of people. So
0: A bunch of special operations people, they say they're not even saying that's what happened, but they say that's what makes sense because nothing else makes sense.
14: Well, if you look at it from that, if you go back and look at the videos, which nobody shows the original clips anymore with the sound and everything, one, there's a huge rifle crack, okay? Nobody shows that anymore. That right there proves the microphone is bunk because when you hear the shot go off, everybody in the front row closest to the stage turns around to look for the shot. So there's a sound that comes from behind it.
0: I hear you. I appreciate your call. Well, now Candace and them have dropped the exploding microphone and moved on to the other thing. Viva Fry, you're going to the debates that are being taped, and I guess air in a week or so with
1: Strzok. It's Brendan Strzok. Brendan Strzok is putting it on. It's hashtag walkaway. This afternoon, we're going to be talking conspiracy theories, and I think the other side of the panel is Buckley Carlson, Harrison Smith, and a number of others. And then there's tomorrow going to be old MAGA versus new MAGA. And oddly enough, you know, there's going to be some overlapping Venn diagrams in these spheres, but it's going to be amazing. That's what I'm down here for.
0: I'm going to be there. I'm going to be all with Joe Kent against the neocons. All right, buddy. Great amazing. Talking to you. Huge interview.
1: Thank you.
0: You bet. Massive intel on MKUltra breaking. This is the deep dive straight ahead. Stay with us and share the live feeds now. You don't want to miss this.

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0: thanks for having me on the show today.
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2: 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The force lies within.
3: 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Lay down your weapon or be destroyed.
4: 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Yes. Ready you are.

0: Jones is off the air.
1: There's a lot of noise right now.
2: Taking me off the air. It is beyond essential that you continue to spread the word about the broadcast and continue to support us.
1: That's usually when it matters most, to have people in your corner who don't flinch. 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
7: News this hour from Town Hall. I'm Ed Thomas. Instead of adding 100,000 jobs, as analysts had been expecting, America's employers cut 23,000 jobs last month. At the same time, the unemployment rate fell to 4.1% as people left the job market. Curbing birthright citizenship, ending birth tourism, and ultimately protecting the value of American citizenship, the goal of a pair of presidential directives.
8: President Trump signed executive orders limiting automatic citizenship in specific cases after a Supreme Court decision blocked a broader effort.
9: We had a very unfortunate decision in the Supreme Court concerning birthright of trust, but a very, very unfortunate decision. So we're making adjustments because it's very unfair.
8: The orders talking about tourism. Sinful diplomats and members of designated terrorist groups. Willie Nelson, the White House.
7: Republican Lisa Murkowski comes out against Attorney General nominee Todd Blanche. It narrows his chances of winning Senate confirmation.
10: The Alaska senator said in a statement that she is concerned that President Trump's administration could proceed with its proposed fund to compensate protesters who participated in January 6th. And he took one example. Even Blanche has pledged to shelve the idea. Murkowski said Friday the Senate has leverage over the fund that President Trump wants only because Blanche's nomination is pending. Murkowski says that leverage could be gone if Blanche is confirmed. Bernie Bennett in Washington.
7: An appeals court has ruled that President Trump must seek approval from Congress to build his proposed White House ballroom, saying the construction must stop. U.S. Court of Appeals, siding with

0: historic preservationists who had sued to stop the construction. The court says it will stay its own ruling for 2 weeks, this to allow the administration to appeal to the U.S. Supreme Court. Watching Wall Street, stocks are higher this hour. The Dow is up 151 points, while the NASDAQ Composite Index is trading 281 points higher. More on these stories, townhall.com.
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0: Along with bombing the homes of Ukrainian civilians, now Russia is seizing the properties of those whose houses still stand in regions occupied by the Russians.
2: Using official documents, we identified more than 34,000 homes which are in the process of being seized. Many of them belong to Ukrainians who have fled the fighting. The practice has been endorsed by the Russian President Vladimir Putin, who signed a law formalizing the scheme late last year. To try to get their property back, Ukrainians are required to obtain a Russian passport and to return to occupied Ukraine in person to prove their ownership within 30 days. Ukrainians we spoke to said this was neither safe nor possible. The Russian government said the scheme managed properties whose owners could not be identified or contacted while providing compensation should lawful owners come forward.
0: The BBC's Olga Robinson. China reports exports slowed slightly in July from the month before. News and analysis at townhall.com. Meta's AI model has done it again.
3: Meta said that one of its artificial intelligence models accessed the internet on its own and hacked another company, the latest in a series of disclosures about AI models going rogue. In recent weeks, OpenAI and Anthropic have also described instances of AI models going beyond human instructions to access the web and find ways around other companies' digital security. Meta said in a statement that a misconfiguration during cybersecurity testing by a regular and independent company hired by Meta inadvertently allowed one of its models to access the internet. The disclosure has added to worries about AI models acting autonomously. Keith Peters reporting.
0: The Justice Department says it has received a Senate committee's contempt referral for Dr. Anthony Fauci is reviewing it and will work with the Senate accordingly. The Homeland Security Committee has voted to hold Fauci in contempt of Congress. More on these stories, townhall.com.
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6: Hey, right now, 6 minutes after the top of the hour, glad you could join us. Bill Martinez here, along with APR's Tax Policy Director, Mike Kalitz. Mike, how are we doing?
7: Doing good. Good to see you.
6: Well, great to see you talking about, I'll tell you, all that the DSA is doing and the way the Democratic Party is being, has become a shell of itself, basically, as the hard left, I mean, extreme hard left.

0: they don't give the socialists credit for is that they're so crazy they're willing to say out loud the things they support. And all
1: they're out of the closet. Exactly. Yeah.
0: And if you look at the DSA, the Democrats Socialists, their platform, their tax proposals, the things they would do to the economy are horrifying. They're immoral. And we have to be sounding the alarm on this because it's what they're saying out loud they're going to do when they're put in power.
1: Right. Exactly. Well, I mean, that's what Mamdani did in New York. And so, like, it just cracks me up, the New Yorkers, they act like they're surprised and going, where were you at? I mean, this is what he campaigned on. I mean, you know, this is basically the first job of his life that he's had. And here he is in Gracie Mansion. Not Gracie Mansion, but he's in New York, in New York City. But he's got, control of, what capital is... the capitalization headquarters of the planet, New York City.
0: And look, he's made no bones about this. Right? He's publishing the list of people who are going to be subject to the Pelletier tax because it's the point is to be vindictive. If you look at his outright socialist chief of staff, they're absolutely glowing and excited about this. And then, of course, the second they move forward with their tax increase, they're telling the public this is only on second homes worth $5 million. And then, lo and behold, it also applies to million-dollar apartments in New York City, which has a lot of people in a high-cost area like New York City.
1: Right.
0: This is just evidence that when Democrats say, we're only going to raise taxes on the wealthy, it's the beginning of a sentence that finishes first, then we're going to come for you.
1: Yeah, I mean, that has been the pattern, for over 100 years. It's been consistent. And, another case in point, look at the poster child of all this is, the entire state of California, the Uniparty.
0: Yeah, that's exactly right. And they are causing their tax base to flee. We at ATR, we're always pointing out the U-Haul data, Democrats like to pretend that it's only the wealthy. Well, a billionaire is not renting a U-Haul to move and to leave the state.
1: Right.
0: That is normal families, American households, working class, middle class, who are moving with U-Hauls. And what you see from the U-Haul number is California is always among the top states with people leaving the state. They're moving to Texas. They're moving to Florida. They're moving to low income, low tax, less regulation states. And that's going to continue to hollow out their tax base. And while we're seeing these radical progressives, these socialists proposing things like a wealth tax, because they're out of money. There's nowhere else to go. It's a desperate attempt in there. And you see the governor of New York yelling at the people that she told only 3 or 4 years ago to go ahead and leave the state. We don't need you. Now she's begging them to come back.
1: Yeah, come back and bring a friend.
0: Yeah, yeah.
1: No, it's crazy.
0: So you can tax your friend.
1: Well, I don't know if you're aware of this, but in California, and they've been kind of doing this in a subtle sort of way, but they want to codify it, and that is if you leave California, you're still beholden to California. I think they want as much as 10 years of tax revenue because their claim is you made your money in this state, and you just can't take it because somehow it belongs to the state, right?
0: And of course, what is this going to do? It's going to prevent new people from moving into the state. Why would you start a business in California if you know that's what they're going to do to you, that if you ever have to leave, they're going to come and soak you. They're going to raise your taxes while you're there, and they're going to prevent you from leaving. Why start a business there in the first place? And that's the unseen cost of this, is that anyone who's going to college has the next bright idea. Why would they start their business in California? They're going to go elsewhere. It's the unseen cost, and as we'll continue to see California hollow out.
1: Yeah, they chased us down for about 5 years, and they kept sending messages. And my accountant, we had already told him we'd closed out the business, and we had moved to Florida. And he had been in touch with them repeatedly, and they said, and they just they just relented until I don't know. They finally, we haven't heard from them in at least 10 years, but they chased us down for at least 5 years. They were just being an annoyance, but they had no standing. There wasn't anything they could do.
0: Yeah, and congratulations on winning your fight with the state of California. I'm sure they were relentless.
1: Right.
0: That's exactly their proposal. They just see there's no policy for growth. There's nothing to help small businesses. It's just, what can we do to get the most money out of you as possible to keep funding this Democrat spending, to keep being the party of government, to keep handing out money to the public sector unions? It's what Democrats do. They take from you, they take from families, and they give to their Democrat constituents.
1: Yeah, so they can maintain power. That's the bottom line. It has nothing to do with serving the American people. It's serving themselves. I mean, they've had a long history of this. I mean, how does someone like Nancy Pelosi, for example, you know, come away earning, you know, millions upon millions of dollars? I mean, it's to the point they've dedicated a, you know, an app, an investment app. And, you know, what are Nancy and Paul up to? And what's their latest investments, right?
0: Well, that's the way Democrat politics, that's the way socialism has always worked. It's always them who get rich. You look at right now, this new candidate who just won his primary in Michigan, Abdul Al-Sayed. Mm-hmm. His whole thing is running against, you know, we're gonna come after, we're going to eat the rich. He's a 1% of himself.
1: Yeah, right.
0: It completely misses that. The hypocrisy of it all. And of course, like, this is, you're seeing these Democrats, the Graham Platner consultants who did this preposterous interview where they're talking about all the ways they failed to vet the candidate. You know, how did they miss that the Democrat Senate candidate was a rapist when it was right out there in the open? They miss it because they're you know, millionaire socialists who are trying to seize power.
1: That's right. Yeah, exactly. Yeah, they got away with it with Bill Clinton, but this time around, it's a little bit more of a challenge, just because of the social media networks that are available now, and it's hard to overcome. And here it is. I mean, in this particular case, let's unwrap a little bit here the 1% lifestyle of one Abdul Al-Sayed. Go ahead.
0: Yeah, well, of course, and I think we should focus. We're talking about before, where, of course, it's not enough to just say the word socialist. We have to remind the public what that actually means, because alarmingly, socialism now has a favorable view, a net favorable view from Democrat voters. Mm-hmm. But what that actually means.
1: It's amazing. It's amazing, because when you talk about Democrat, you're talking highly educated Democrat voters. It's not the common man. They say they're serving the common man. The common man is not buying in the message. They know there's no such thing as a free lunch, right?
0: So that's exactly right. And let's talk about what El-Sayed, we mentioned that at least the socialists are willing to say what they're for. So mm-hmm. what El-Sayed is for, what his campaign plank is, what he's running on, is to soak people in new tax increases, to bury American families. He wants to impose a payroll tax increase on American workers. He wants to raise the capital gains tax rate, raise the top income tax rate, and then alarmingly, the most shocking thing I saw in his plan that I thought was crazy was he wants to take the death tax, major death tax increase, one of the most immoral taxes that President Trump has provided significant relief for. He wants to lower that all the way down to an exemption of just $1 million, meaning that any inheritance you want to pass on to your kids, your total net worth, $1 million, that is absurd. You're talking about a lot of farms in Michigan that would be hit by that if they're trying to keep a farm in the business. A lot of lake houses in Michigan would be subject to $1 million death tax level. Mm-hmm. He wants a double death tax by eliminating stepped-up basis. This is the inflation adjustment. This is insane. So you're talking about what has really motivated entire political movements, the death tax, bringing this back to something we saw to all the way before the Bush years. Eliminating stepped-up basis with a second death tax, dramatically. This is about coming after people's life nest, their savings they've worked all their life to pass on to their kids. And what does he want to do for it? It's just because he hates those people. Deeply immoral tax. This is what this guy's running on.
1: Yeah, as if you're not dead enough, we're going to make sure you're really dead.
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1: The Americans for Tax Reform Tax Policy Director, Mike Collins, continues with us. Yeah, this you're exactly right. I mean, but that is socialism. Socialism on its face is immoral because it's godless.
0: Exactly right. Think about what this man's running on. But with this death tax increase, he is saying that when you die, not only is it enough to face the certainty of taxes and death in life, but also taxes after death.
1: Right.
0: He wants the government to come in and take 37% of your life savings. You could go to Las Vegas, bet your entire savings on a blackjack table or a spin of the wheel, not pay the government anything. But if you want to be responsible and pass it on, if you want to take your family-owned business and give it to the next generation, he's going to come and take 37% of it. That infuriates people, right. Rightfully so. And this is what this guy's running on. This is what socialism means.
1: Yeah, like as if it isn't tough enough that you've lost mom or dad.
0: Exactly.
1: Right? You're grieving that. And then now the state comes in and gives you even more grief to deal with.
0: There's a great example of this. Christy Noem, when she was in Congress, she used to lead the effort to repeal the death tax entirely. She had a personal story from it. It was that when she was 22, she had come back from college because her father got killed in a grain silo accident, and the family had to deal with paying the death tax, that she had to step up at age just 22 in her father's death and start talking about how are we going to save our family's land because we have to pay the government a massive tax now because her father died. This is the type of thing that people have to deal with when paying the debt tax. This guy wants to take it all the way down. I believe it's a $30 million exemption now, all the way down to 1 million people. That is a massive tax increase, greatly impacting the number of families that would be hit by this.
1: You see, and the delusion here, and the sleight of hand, especially, you know, to these young people, they think, well, $1 million, that's a lot of money. But wait a minute. When you have property that's worth multiple millions, $15 million, $20 million, $1 million, you can't recover. How are you going to make up that difference?
0: Exactly right. And when Democrats talk about the death tax, or they talk about raising only the top income tax, what they don't understand is that there are millions of individually owned small businesses that pay taxes to the individual side. So when they're talking about millionaires, if you're talking about a $1 million company, that's a little bit of a different question. You're talking about people who are employing a small amount of people. That's the backbone. 99% of companies in this country is who you're talking about. You're going to raise taxes on. You're coming to hit the little guy, and you're coming to hit their workers. This is exactly what this guy's campaigning on. What would be the largest tax increase in American history, and you're just out there opening it. We need to be shouting from the rooftops that this is what Democrats will do if they take back Congress.
1: Yeah, and these people need to see the supply chain, just like you said. If they attack the owners, then who's going to provide the jobs? You know, and I think that, you know, Jeff Bezos had a great response when he was asked about why he didn't pay more money. Like, this, if the guy doesn't pay a lot of money already, it's like, wait a minute, you know, you'd be shocked at the check. If you saw the check that he had to write, of course, they do it all electronically now. But even if you saw the digits going out, and you're going, oh my God, that's a lot of millions of dollars you just sent out. And he's saying, well, why don't you give more? Well, okay, I give a lot already to the government, and they're this inefficient. They've got this much fraud and corruption. You know, even Elon Musk went in to give a look-see, thought, you know, just on the surface that easily there's $1 trillion of fraud and waste, right? And they all but tarred and feathered him. He could probably get up to about $200 billion worth of revelation. And even right now in the latest reports, Medicaid itself is, I think they're about $180 billion in fraud just in Medicaid alone, Mike.
0: Yeah, exactly right. And of course, you look at the example of Minnesota, and it seems the Democrat Party was fully aware of this. That a lot
1: of course they were.
0: Dramatically increase under Governor Walz's watch. And I think it's because they're willing to turn the blind eye to it because it's all money flowing to their constituency from taxpayers.
1: Right.
0: And if we look
1: at... Well, the other thing is you got to watch the rest of the flow. There's also, they get part of the VIG. That money, you know, they're getting their... I mean, this is a mafia operation is what it's come down to.
0: You're exactly right.
1: And this is why the mafia goes, and you call me a criminal? Give me a break.
0: We saw examples in Minnesota of these left-wing groups, of segments of the community getting money and giving it back to the state Democrat Party.
1: Right.
0: So taxpayer dollars flowing through fraud back to the Democrat Party to go and win elections for Democrat candidates. So that's I think, the VIG you're talking about there.
1: Yeah.
0: And just, again, what they're going to come and do to American households, even Barack Obama understood and said out loud that you don't raise taxes when the economy is down. What they're proposing is just insane. Like, back to the Bezos point, you know, they think they can come and tell, you know, oh, we're going to raise the corporate income tax, and that's only going to hurt big businesses. We're only going to take money, we're going to punch them in the nose, and you won't be impacted. President Trump understood the most pro-growth thing he's done in both of his terms was to take our corporate rate of 35%, highest in the developed world, down to 21%. Even communist China's only at 25% rate. We finally got below communist China's corporate
1: rate.
0: Democrats think that you know, this is a way you can hide who actually pays taxes. All the economic literature out there shows that about 50 to 70% of the corporate tax is burdened by workers in the form of lower wages. If you want to give people a pay increase, the best thing you can do is cut the corporate rate. Democrats are running on returning to pre-Trump levels. The opening bid from every Democrat is going to be repeal the Trump tax cuts.
1: Oh, yeah.
0: That itself would be the largest tax increase we've seen in probably 75 years.
1: Right. The other part of the Bezos response, and I'm not sure I articulated it, but he said, look, I'm better off taking the money that I have. I'm going to pay my taxes, but the money, I'm better off investing it in the company and creating more jobs and paying people more than giving it to the government that's loaded up with all this fraud and waste, and they've already proven to be inefficient anyway. So why would I put good money after bad, in a sense? And I think that's wisdom. And people who are in that corporate arena at that level, they understand that their investments in their people, like if you remember when Trump had in his first term had, you know, given all this money back to the corporations, right? Nancy Pelosi, all the Democrats were going crazy. Oh, they're just going to spend that money and everything. they don't, you know, this is just how stupid they are, because they don't understand how business works. You know, a businessman, especially when they start early, I mean, they're taking loans from relatives, you know, parents, doing everything they can to start up the business, develop it. Now it gets to the point where it's doing really well, and they've got, you know, hundreds, thousands of employees in that. And what are they going to do when they get a windfall? They're going to put it right back. They're going to capitalize their business, and they're going to invest in, what do? They gave bonuses to their people. They shared that money, and the Democrats were just shocked. And even the mainstream media, they didn't even know how to report on it, Mike.
0: Yeah, and Democrats, they want to talk about it as if all of that new investment in the economy, you know, that doesn't hit Main Street. That doesn't hit people's retirement accounts.
1: Right.
0: They have to wake up what time it is. It's you now have 62% of Americans involved in the stock market through their 401ks, their IRA, their retirement plans, their pensions. We're seeing a great rally in the stock market right now this week.
1: Oh, my gosh.
0: Pretending that the majority of Americans aren't noticing that, aren't seeing their retirement accounts. I have my kids' new Trump account on my phone.
1: I was going to say, in another 10 years, what do you think that number is going to be? It's going to be 72% probably, you know, because you've got all these young people with the Trump accounts that are getting involved with it. Whether or not it was ones that are just born, they're saying, hey, any kid, you know, you can put any kid into a Trump account.
0: And that's what we want, right? That's
1: right.
0: When you have people invested in the market, it changes their behavior from a voting standpoint, but it changes the type of news they're consuming, what they're following, a better understanding of how the overall economy, how the stock market's impacting them directly.
1: Right.
0: These are crucial, important things. This is the direction American society is headed in. More people invest in the market so that when we're seeing new investment, new CapEx in American businesses, pro-growth tax policy helping the market rally, that's benefiting all households. It's helping people's retirement savings, their life savings.
1: And you'll have a positive attitude about the economy instead of, you know, the media trying to find reasons to, you know, make it look bad because, you know, it's not in their political interest to give you an objective report on what's going on. I mean, listen to how many of them are even talking about the stock market and what kind of, you know, things that they've been generating and the kind of, you know, income that people are looking at their 401ks and, you know, they're celebrating these days as opposed to getting depressed, right?
0: Yeah, and of course we have to look too at what's driving that, because we had a great report out this week showing that because of the Trump tax cuts primarily, we have 7 straight months of growth in the manufacturing.
8: Louisiana Radio Network, I'm Jeff Palermo. New Iberia Senator Blake Miguez qualified today to run for Congress in Louisiana's 6th District. His biggest challenger will likely be Baton Rouge Senator Rick Edmonds. Board of Regents Chairwoman Misty Cordell qualified to run for Congress in the 6th District, which covers all of Northeast Louisiana, most of Central Louisiana, and part of Southeast Louisiana.
9: This district runs on 3 things: agriculture, health care, and education. And I've worked firsthand at all 3, and I'm the only candidate in this race that can say that.
8: A Republican state lawmaker wants to ban flock cameras and plans to file legislation next year. The cameras scan license plates and vehicle information, storing the data in a searchable database. Oil City Representative Danny McCormick says they can help fight crime, but he believes collecting information without a warrant violates citizens' rights.
10: You're violating the U.S. Constitution and taking away the freedom and liberty of law-abiding citizens.
8: LRA.
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12: Attorney General Liz Murrow is seeking text messages and phone records that could possibly provide information on what led to her now-dismissed 16-count indictment on malfeasance and public intimidation charges.
13: I want to know what happened. I think you ought to want to know what happened.
8: Murrell believes someone convinced the grand jury to indict her over and says detectives determined it was a Buick Encore that hit Ornelius.
13: We were able to pinpoint the make, the model, and potentially the years based off of surveillance footage in the area and just speaking with witnesses that came forth, provided information.
8: Gremion says detectives determined 34-year-old Megan Kyle Bogalusa was the driver of the vehicle and her parents were charged with obstruction. The Louisiana Department of Health has confirmed 8 heat-related deaths in 2026. 7 of the victims were 65 or older. LDH Health Secretary Bruce Greenstein says it's important to know the signs of heat illness.
14: Racing heart, shortness of breath, dizziness, headaches, nausea, weakness, heavy sweating, or unusual thirst.
8: LRN.com.
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16: 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Some great high-demand career opportunities are in the offing for you. With qualified commercial truck drivers in high demand nationwide, the Federal Motor Carrier Safety Administration is highlighting how vets and transitioning service members can turn their military experience into rewarding civilian careers. FMCSA is committed to helping military personnel transition into the transportation workforce through programs that make it easier, faster, and more affordable for qualified military drivers to obtain a commercial driver's license. One initiative, the FMCSA Even Exchange Program, allows eligible military drivers to exchange their military driving credentials for a CDL and transition more quickly into civilian careers. And here to tell us more about it is Cicely Waters. Cicely, welcome to the show. Good to have you with us.
17: Thank you so much, Bill. Happy to be here.
16: Well, what an exciting opportunity to be able to fast-track something like this and to help vets, because we know that commercial drivers are in demand right now.
17: That's right. And we're so excited that President Trump rolled out this Freedom Haulers initiative recently. And what the Freedom Haulers initiative is, it's really about highlighting this wonderful opportunity and pathway for our nation's veterans. It allows them to continue serving their country even after they've hung up the uniform, but serving in a different way as a truck driver.
16: Well, talk about the qualities that veterans, because sometimes veterans, you know, they've been so focused on their military career, when they get out and enter into civilian life, they have a hard time transitioning because they can't quite connect the dots and appreciate what they bring, to the workspace.
17: Oh, don't I know it, Bill. I'm a veteran myself. I served 10 years in the U.S. Air Force. And I can tell you that sometimes as a veteran, you don't even realize those qualities that you are bringing that civilian employers are looking for. And particularly in the trucking industry, those employers are going to be looking for inherent qualities that veterans likely already possess. And those include things like safety and professionalism, like leadership and accountability, experience operating that complex equipment and driving those big trucks, and just the ability to work independently and complete a challenging or critical task, like transporting loads of critical equipment from across the country. And so many of our veterans are going to have those inherent qualities.
1: Well, Cicely, you're talking to a veteran as well, a Marine, and it's okay. My brother, my eldest brother, was career Air Force, so we love the Air Force. Our family had just about all the services covered, with our dad in the Army, our second brother in the Army, and then my oldest in Air Force, and me in the Marines. So, we had it very well covered. So we appreciate the veterans' transition and what they've had to go through. I say the number one thing that veterans have in their ethos is they show up for work every day on time.
17: You got that right, Bill.
1: Right.
17: And you know, just like your family, my dad was in the Marines, and my husband is currently serving in the Maryland National Guard. And so we're a military family, and you're right. Just that commitment to showing up, you have that self-discipline, and all of those qualities are needed as a successful truck driver.
1: Well, how do FMCSA's programs, including the Even Exchange program, help vets and transitioning service members earn a CDL more quickly?
17: So the Federal Motor Carrier Safety Administration, we are an element within the U.S. Department of Transportation, and we have a program known as the Even Exchange Program, which allows military veterans who meet specific qualifications to streamline that CDL licensing process. So in participating states, veterans can have both that CDL driving skills test as well as the knowledge test. Both of those can be waived for them, allowing them to really just do a true even exchange of their military credentials for a commercial driving license.
1: Of course, commercial driving news has been up front center here recently, and what Donald Trump did in solving an issue, we had to take people who had gotten a CDL that were immigrants that didn't even know how to speak the language. And, it's one thing to say, we've got to bring safety back to our highways and byways. Certainly that was critical. But the fact of the matter is that suddenly we found ourselves in need of commercial drivers. So talk about an answer, to a problem that came upon us unexpectedly when there was this void. I mean, it was necessary. We had to get people who were unsafe, that didn't understand the language, off the highways and away from these commercial trucks, right?
17: That's right. And we truly appreciate the president, the leadership of Secretary Duffy, and at FMCSA, we have Administrator Bars, and they are really focused on safety. It really all stems from safety, as you mentioned. And this is just a natural opportunity and a natural transition to take these veterans who we know already possess those core qualities that can make them successful, safe, great truck drivers, and make that pathway and that transition easy for them. And that's really what this Freedom Haulers campaign and the Even Exchange program is all about.
1: Yeah, we love this. Commercial truck drivers, of course, now, as I just laid out, now even in increased demand, and the kind of career opportunities and benefits that veterans can expect in the transportation industry is huge. I mean, you're talking a lot of these drivers, pretty quickly are making six-figure incomes, if I might say.
17: That's right. So you've got great paying jobs that also still allow the veterans to serve in a capacity where they can still give back to the country, support something greater than themselves. And as a veteran, you know what I'm talking about here, Bill, when I say that we always have that sense and desire to want to do something greater than ourselves and to be true patriots for the country. And it's just another way to be able to do that.
1: Let me ask you about the CMVOS grant. What is that about?
17: Yep, so the CMVOST, that's a long acronym. The federal government, we're great in developing our acronyms. But that stands for Commercial Motor Vehicle Operator Safety Training. And so at FMCSA, we have a CMVOST grant program that allows us to give federal funding to CDL training programs. Many of these training programs are going to be housed in your local community colleges or other training sites, But we give this federal funding to those programs so that those programs can then provide scholarships to veterans as well as their families to pay for CDL training completely out of pocket with no out-of-pocket expense to them.
1: Wow, that's what a great program that has been implemented to make it, you know, as we say in the vernacular, easy peasy, right?
17: That's right. Making it easy peasy, just a smooth transition. So you've got opportunities there for those veterans who do have the experience of driving the heavy vehicle and can participate in the Even Exchange program. But then also for those veterans who do not, they can take advantage of free CDL training through our CMVOST grant.
1: Well, we're talking with Cicely Waters. She is the Federal Motor Carrier Safety Administration, as we like to say with the initials, because, you know, government types, they love initials. FMCSA, Director of Communications. Cicely, as we start to wind things down here, let's talk about the FMCSA highlighting its military driver programs around Hire a Vet Day.
17: Yeah, so Hire a Vet Day is just a day every year where we ask employers to really think about what can you do to further promote bringing in those qualified veterans into your companies, into your agencies. 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
1: Welcome back. Bill Martinez here. Good to have you with us. Great to have the one and only Adam Holtz from PluggedIn.com. Hey, Mr. Adam, how are we doing, buddy?
2: No, I'm good. How are you doing?
1: Hey, I'm doing okay. Just keeping an eye on the communists, you know. They're coming. They're here, actually.
2: Oh, man. I mean, there's so much we could say, but I think my response is keep praying and just watch. Because, I mean, we already see what's happening in New York City, that the easily made promises are not so easily kept. Let's put it that way, right?
1: Well, that's historically consistent, isn't it?
2: Exactly.
1: That's what the socialists, the communists do. And, you know, I got to tell you, people of faith that I'm running into, you know, they're starting to get nervous. And I said, well, I think that's a good response.
2: Yeah.
1: But you don't want to be frozen in fear. You want to seek God to say, okay, what are you telling us? I mean, is this one of those Old Testament warnings that yeah. came before judgment, you know? And of course, we've had lots of warnings over the recent decades, especially. And where we are right now, you know, we're seeing what secularization of a society can do. I mean, it's real clear, you know, as you say. I've been using, it seems, more often than not, the term contrast. We're not in a gray area anymore. It's either or, right?
2: No, that's right. And I think it behooves us as much as we can, you know, without jumping up and down and just screaming in a way that, you know, people tune us out, to keep talking to the younger generations about the reality of communism. Because yeah. I think with Gen Z, there's a disillusionment with, you know, the perceived inequities of capitalism. And, mm-hmm. you know, when we have news stories about billionaires and trillionaires, it's not hard for me to see how that can happen. But we've got to press the pause button and say, okay, wait a minute. This is a conversation we need to have, because whatever the problems with capitalism might be, they're nothing compared to the mess of communism.
1: Yeah, exactly. I mean, it's a growth opportunity. And, you know, this is the thing that I've been trying to communicate with the young people in my orbit. And I said, you don't want to waste your time. If you could talk to some of these people, especially they were young once, and when their government got taken over by socialists, communists, fascists, I mean, it took years. It took decades. It was like their life was wasted, because maybe this happened when they were teenagers, and by the time they got out of it, you know, they're seniors. I mean, they're 50, 60, 70 years old. And so what can you do at that point to recapture those years that were lost, those years of productivity, those years of creativity, the years that, you know, could define you, where you could be the best version of yourself instead of being told what to do and how to do it, right?
2: Well, and that's the thing. I mean, communism in economic theory is called a command economy, which is that somebody up in an office says, this is what you're going to do. And, you know, I saw an article about these grocery stores in New York City and the list of rules that they're going to have. This is what you have to do. And there's no, they're given as an edict without any connection to market reality. And that's the fundamental problem with command economies, is you don't have any connection with what the market is actually doing. And those of us who took some economics, we know about Adam Smith. We know about the invisible hand. We know that the market works in ways that you can't always predict, and sometimes makes you scratch your head a little bit, but it's a constant ebb and flow in response to supply and demand at the most basic level. And I've told all my kids, you know, when you go to college, I think the most important classes you might take might be microeconomics and a macroeconomics class, so that you understand at the basic level, assuming that, you know, they get a good teacher and not somebody who's trying to indoctrinate them, why these dynamics work the way they do and why communism can never deliver on what it promises. Because it does, the communists, no person, no matter how smart, and no team and no office full of people, is going to be as smart as the market. That's just the reality of it.
1: Well, here it is. I mean, you could have one or two people up in the ivory tower making a decision, and it's your intelligence against 350 million cumulative intelligence.
2: Exactly.
1: I mean, it doesn't make sense. And even our founding fathers kind of understood that by the grace of God. And I think, you know, by insight from the Holy Spirit to realize you can't put enough laws into place.
2: Right.
1: You know, I mean, if God himself, who came down, you know, and the law came down from Mount Sinai with Moses to say, hey, I just want you to do 10 things.
2: Right.
1: Just do these 10 things, you know, and we'll be cool.
2: That. Right.
1: No. Yeah. And here we are, you know, centuries later, and we're still dealing with that. But the fact of the matter is those 10 simple things, those are the boundaries. And that's what you need. That's first steps to measure yourself to say, okay, can I keep the law? It's like, you know, driving down the road and there's a 55 mile an hour speed limit. Well, just ask yourself, Am I meeting the objective of the law? Am I obeying the law or am I breaking the law?
2: Right.
1: And what are we? 9 out of 10 are breaking the law. And the 1 out of 10, he's getting run over. And he looks like one of those cartoon cars, you know, where, you know, they're just spinning in the slow lane as everybody goes passing by him, right?
2: Yeah, that's exactly right. And so I mean,
1: we laugh about it, but it does have serious consequences.
2: It does.
1: And hopefully what we can do is connect these dots in such a way to say, look at, you know, we've been breaking the law for a long time here. And now it's starting to catch up with us. And meanwhile, because we've been breaking the law, we've set a pattern. And the next generation comes in and goes, law? What law? Who cares about the law? Let's get rid of the police. We don't need the law. We don't need no stinking law.
2: Right.
1: Right.
2: And yet there are always economic consequences, right? You have the politics that says, well, you can just steal whatever you want out of these stores because it's all insured anyway and nobody gets hurt. Right up until the moment those retailers decide to say, no, our losses at this location are unsustainable. We're gone. And then all of a sudden, there's a real cost to everybody else. And we're seeing that happen. So, you know, as usual, we're sort of all over the map here, not necessarily talking about entertainment, but just media discernment, because I think the connection to what I do at Plugged In is that more than ever, our kids are getting 10 and 15 and 30 second sound bites that oftentimes are based on emotion that have nothing to do with reality or fact. And we have to teach them not only to discern stuff in, you know, TV and movies and music, but, you know, all of these voices are coming at them and they don't have, without training, the ability naturally to necessarily know what's true and what's false. And so we've got to be involved with that as parents.
1: Well, without a doubt, and especially right now, I mean, you know, of course, you know, to me, I look at Plugged In as a culturally impactful. Yes, it's movie, it's entertainment, but it gets us all thinking. If we're thinking about movies or thinking about entertainment and that, then okay, guess what? What's a valid conversation and question you can have about the culture in terms of entertainment and that, you can utilize that same skill set when it comes to news. Like, for example, what we've been dealing with Dr. Fauci. And, you know, as you just said, understanding, being discerning between a truth and a lie. And understanding also that when you stand on the truth, that there is a cost for that.
2: Right.
1: Right?
2: Oh, that's exactly right.
1: And many of us paid that price for truth. And you know what? At the end of the day, Adam, I'm glad I paid that price. It was painful. And I still feel some of the effects of it to this day. But I'd much rather pay the price for truth than for the lie.
2: Well, that's exactly right. Because we know where the lie takes us. The lie takes us into the black hole. And maybe it's one small step and we don't necessarily feel it initially, but that's the problem. I mean, to use another cliche, it's the frog in the kettle, right?
1: Yeah.
2: When you put enough of those lies as, you know, sticks of wood on the fire and heat the kettle up, Eventually the frog's cooked. And we don't want to be the cooked frog. I don't want to be a cooked frog, personally.
1: Well, I'll tell you what. Let's in this last couple of minutes here together.
2: Yeah.
1: Let's talk about some movie types. You know.
2: So this is the time of year where there's just a whole bunch of dreck in theaters. It's a bunch of R-rated stuff that is really extreme. And so there's not much new worth talking about. I think it's interesting that Spider-Man continues to massively overperform, even outpacing fairly optimistic projections. So I think that speaks to people like Spider-Man. They like Tom Holland and they like Zendaya. I don't know that.
1: And probably the hunger for good entertainment.
2: And the hunger
1: for
2: good entertainment,
1: right? That you can go in and take the family and enjoy. Why not? You know.
2: Yep. And, you know, when there's nothing in theaters worth really talking about, we also review TV, and there is a new show called Fluff Piece, which is a kids' show, and it's a part of the Wonder Project, and that, of course, is the initiative from John and Andy Irwin, and it is a sort of a subscription on Prime Video. And they have things like Sarah's Oil, House of David, you know, the Moses series. And Fluff Piece is about an investigative journalist named Fiona Flash. And she has a cute little dog with glasses named Fluff. And they are investigating mysteries in their hometown, like is a mythical Pegasus really casting its shadow high above town. So it feels like a throwback to Mr. Rogers kinds of entertainment where you really didn't have to worry that there's indoctrination baked into everything that's happening, which unfortunately, even with shows aimed at young children these days, that's often the case. So you can check out our full review of that, obviously, at PluggedIn.com.
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49 years in a row, Ford F-150, number one truck in America. 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Nobody. It's because the Lamarck team is the real team. 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

tomorrow morning at 11 a.m., where are you going to be? Where are you going to be? NFL Hall of Fame, Canton, Ohio. Number 9, Drew Brees. You just heard his chant. He's going to be inducted into the NFL Hall of Fame. He's been there now for, what, about 36 hours or so? Seems to just be having a blast. Yesterday, a good 30 minutes with the media. Today, lots of media opportunities. A lot of Saints fans in Canton, Ohio. A lot of New Orleanians have made the trek to Canton, Ohio. A lot of planes packed. A lot of folks flying into Cleveland from Louis Armstrong International. I'm sure a lot of people are making the drive straight up the I-55, heading off to the right. It's going to be a special morning tomorrow. Sean Payton, the former Saints coach, Drew Brees, Morton Anderson, Ricky Jackson, Willie Rowe, we're all there today at the Raising Cane's in Canton, Ohio. You got to give Todd Graves and Raising Cane's, their marketing people, some credit. They have a Raising Cane's in Canton, Ohio, and they got Ricky Jackson there. They got Willie Rofe. They got Morton Anderson. They would have brought in Sam Mills, I'm sure, the late, great Sam Mills, the field mouse. May he rest in peace. And Drew Brees shows up wearing a Raising Cane's shirt. Todd Graves is like, guys, here's the money. Please show up. And it's a win-win for everybody. It's a win for Raising Cane's. I'm sure they got a lot of business. I'm talking about them right now, spitting out the name over and over again. But it got all of them at one meeting place. You know? Otherwise, you would have had to have the NFL. And the NFL will have those three and Drew Brees at some place, but not where the public can access it easily and all that. So a little gravy, a little lagniappe. The Baton Rouge guy, Todd Graves, the Louisiana Baton Rouge company, Raising Cane's, has a location, one of 1,000. This one's in Canton, Ohio. And they brought in the New Orleans Saints

now Drew Brees is part of that. Now, I've had Ricky Jackson on this show and talked to him just about the difference to having that gold jacket, what it means. Tomorrow, 11 a.m., ESPN, the NFL Hall of Fame 2026, the new inductees. It'll all be broadcast live. And I forget the time limit on the speech. Is it 20, 22 minutes? Something like that for each, you know, speech? Drew Brees says it was very difficult, if not impossible, to jam 20 NFL seasons into that 22 minutes or so. Live from Canton, Ohio, at the NFL Hall of Fame, a special edition of Fridays with Fletch. That's just minutes away. Fletcher Mackel's going to join us in about 5 minutes. Live from Canton in the NFL Hall of Fame. He's been following Drew Brees around. Great stuff on social media. Great stuff on the WDSU Channel 6 Twitter site, X, Fletcher Mackel's own site. No, really good stuff. He's going to join us, fill us in on the vibe, live from the Hall of Fame, the latest and greatest. Michael Heck's going to join us in the 5 o'clock power hour, a little over an hour away. Michael Heck, with some interesting economic news. Plus, we'll talk about some of those major projects coming to the state beyond the greater New Orleans, Inc., 10-parish region, like the $50 million Meta facility east of Monroe, the $6 billion Hyundai steel plant, numerous liquefied natural gas facilities going up from south of Lake Charles to south of New Orleans, and SpaceX, of course, on the coast. SpaceX, you kind of, if you picture Lafayette and you picture Lake Charles, make a triangle to the Gulf Coast between them, and that's pretty much Pecan Island. Crowley on I-10, that sits in between Lafayette and Lake Charles, pretty much due south of Crowley is Pecan Island. And what is it? I thought it was 170. I think it's 130,000 acres. Now we'll talk to Michael Hecht about all of that. USA Today has an interesting article on the LSU athletic funding plan. Worth reading. I mean, I think there's some LSU fans, I swear, this is like a problem, I think, in New Orleans and Louisiana. I remember the ultimate winner, Nick Saban, coming into LSU and saying stuff like, the fans with the, you know, he was referring to players and fans like the Brook Trout look. He was referring to fans complaining about you can't wear those colored jerseys or those helmets during a day game, things like that. Saban was just like, honestly, setting us, you, me, all of us straight. We embrace this sort of loser, second-rate mentality. It permeates New Orleans and Louisiana. It's with us today. Have to shake it loose. Saban was trying to shake it loose. He was right. No, a lot of LSU fans just go Tigers, bleed purple and gold, don't want to hear anything negative, don't want to talk about anything negative. Just I believe in Jeff Landry. I believe in Wade Roos, even though he comes from McNeese State, and we didn't search the country for the best and brightest. We let the governor pick his buddy, and now we're trying to, you know, justify the pick. And he's a great man, and he's smart, and he came from the financial world. And our governor, Jeff Landry, and Wade Roos have come up with this plan that's going to be the template, the blueprint for how future college athletics are funded. And I said, like, if that's true, I'll be flying an F-16 over Ukraine shooting down MiGs and missiles and drones. That's next week. I'll be in that F-16 doing that. It ends up that this whole plan is from a Michigan State booster who is

job is private equity. That's what he does. Acrisure, a financial services company. His name's Eric Williams. Not only is it his plan, he's the sole investor, essentially. He's the one that's going to come up with 100 plus million, hand it over to LSU Athletics, and then, I don't know, over the next 5 to 7 years, I guess until the media rights contract ends in, what, 2032 or so, 2033 for the SEC, he'll get, you know, paid a premium on his 100 plus million. It's an investment. He's expecting a nice return. I'm assuming double digits, like north of 10% for sure. For sure. Is it private equity? LSU just screams no. Private equity, the private equity people have control. We're going to have control. The NFL is accepting 10% private equity money. Any NFL team can do it. Gail Benson can sell 10% of the Saints to a private equity firm. The Saints have full control. The private equity firm has zero control, no control, say over nothing. They just ride it out until the team sells, or they want to bail, or the team buys them back out, or some part of what their agreement is with the team. But it ain't anything about control, and they're fully private equity. So private equity, venture capital, all I know is the equity, the money, is coming from a private individual. So you can call it, label it, whatever you want. Some financial people will get into the micro part of it and label it something specific, and I'm not going to argue with them. I'm giving you the macro of it. And you want to know what it reminds me of? And they're not the same, but it reminds me of New Orleans with the Harris 10-year deal. You know, hey, I think we pay y'all $140, $150 million over the next decade. Give us $100 right now, and we'll call it even for the next 10 years.

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0: Yeah, you right. Corey Johnson back at you. Fantasy Friday edition of the program. Let's not waste any time. We go live to Canton, Ohio. The NFL Hall of Fame, Fletcher Mackle from Channel 6 Sports, joins us live. What up, Fletch?
1: Hi, Corey. Here in Canton, Ohio, it's unbelievable. If you're a football fan, this is like Mecca. I mean, it's just great. The legends of the game, the history here. It reminds me a lot of the World War II Museum in New Orleans. You know, it started off as a great museum, and it's grown into a huge campus in the Warehouse District in New Orleans. This museum in this field and this campus has turned into something spectacular here in Canton, Ohio, and it's pretty great if you're a football fan.
0: Yeah, it used to just be sort of this decent stadium, nothing special at all, and that football-shaped building with the bricks, with the white, you know, football thing growing out of it, and that was it.
1: Yeah.
0: It's a lot more.
1: Yeah, this was like this is like a high school field. Now it really feels like Yulman. It's a 23,000 seat stadium that's been renovated thanks in large part to Tom Benson.
0: Yep.
1: But it's pretty spectacular. I mean, the whole place is unbelievable. And they're creating a football themed water park here that is under construction. So I mean, Green Bay did the same thing. Lambeau has been turned into kind of like this massive entertainment site because they know so many people want to come to famed Lambeau Field. So forever it was just the stadium and that's it. Now it's restaurants and beer gardens and museums, and you know, I think people in cities and municipalities are really leaning into kind of the sports fandom, and Canton, Ohio has done just that.
0: Yep, I think Foxborough, kind of the same thing around the stadium for the Patriots, all kind of stuff going on. It's like basically in the middle of nowhere. Fletcher Mackle's live in Canton, Ohio at the NFL Hall of Fame. A lot of great stuff you've been posting on social media that we've been seeing on Channel 6. Drew Brees, Drew Brees, Drew Brees. What have you learned that you did not know after covering him for all 15 seasons? What did you learn that you did not know? Anything surprise you? What's kind of jumping out at you?
1: You know, it's funny you say that. I'll say this. I don't know, and I apologize for you putting me on the spot. I don't know if anything jumps out where I feel like I covered him. I remember when he came on his visit. I was there interviewing him when he came in, and he was, you know, on his visit right after Miami, coming to visit the Saints. That was right after Katrina. The Saints were making everybody available, trying to be transparent and build up some goodwill. So I've covered him a long time. I'll say this. I think more than anything, it's the fans I've talked to, and the way he resonates as someone bigger than football. Because I don't want to sound, you know, too romanticizing here, but he ran into the city when a lot of people were running away. Businesses, people having to make tough decisions, leave after Hurricane Katrina. He ran into the city and embraced it and didn't run from it. And so it's amazing the fans I've talked to that get emotional talking about Drew Brees after Katrina, the Dome coming, the Super Bowl. Just, again, it's a team sport, but he was the leader of that team. That's been one of the big things, the emotions of the fans, not from a football perspective, but from a rebuilding the city, motivational, we can do it type of, you know, kind of, I guess, effect that he had on our area.
0: Boy, the 30 minutes or so from the press conference yesterday, I'm not going to say Brees was like rambling on, but just like they would ask like a kind of a question that could be answered quickly. And Brees was giving these elaborate answers that were just fantastic, that delved into some side topics, and then he'd circle back around and answer the question. And just Brees with like just rattling off like how the team, all the players they got when they got them in chronological order, just his memory and all of that. Just it was pretty cool to hear him.
1: Yeah, and, you know, here's the thing. I was at the presser, and I didn't get a chance to ask a question because they said it was one of these things. I felt like a kid in school. It was an auditorium, and they go, you line up, and you come up kind of the aisle, and you get in front of a microphone, and you ask your question. So right when they told the media that, everybody went scurrying up, and there was probably 3 dozen people in line, and I wasn't going to try to cut anybody, but you know, he talked for about 30 minutes, and then they're like, that's it. But it, you're right, his answers had a hang time of like 2 or 3 minutes an answer, and so 30 minutes went by in the blink of an eye, because I was looking at some of the other New Orleans media, and again, you want to be respectful to everybody, but there were a lot of Purdue questions in there, and there was even like a Chargers question, and I'm thinking, you know, you never want to be rude, you're like, come on, man, like, I don't need anything about, like, True and the Chargers. I need, like, to focus on his 15 years in New Orleans. But, no, he was very insightful, and I think he realizes this is all kind of happening and coming, and it's allowing him a chance to reflect on the people that helped his career, the teams he played on, the players he played with, and so he has been very, very detailed with all of his answers.
0: Hey, don't get me wrong, Todd Graves brought in Breeze and the Hall of Fame trio for the Saints to bring fans there and to make money. Let's not kid ourselves. But also, I think Todd Graves is a fan himself. Like, obviously, Willie Rolfe, Morton Anderson, Ricky Jackson, and Drew Breeze will be around each other in Canton, Ohio at the Hall of Fame. Will fans be able to mingle with them? So it's nice that Todd Graves at the Raising Cane's in Canton, Ohio, brought the three Saints living Hall of Famers, of course Sam Mills passed away, and Drew Brees to that Raising Cane's where fans are, you know, a few feet away from these heroes.
1: Yeah, it's great. And look, I'll say this. They didn't really advertise that because I got to admit, you know, it's been great here, but we covered the game last night. We went live last night. We're covering the gold jacket ceremony. It's a lot of long days. And all Raising Cane said is Drew Brees is showing up to do a promo because he's obviously involved with Ty Graves and Raising Cane. And we understand it's early. It's 8 a.m. Eastern time, 7 a.m. Central time. Cane's isn't even open. And we'll provide you all the material once it's all said and done. So I remember having yesterday a talk with one of my bosses going, do we cover this? It's like kind of just a commercial for Cane's. If it's just going to be him doing that, you know, we'll just get it from them. Well, thank God we went, because then you find out they invited a ton of Saints fans. They worked to try to get Saints fans there, and there were dozens there, if not hundreds, and then they bring out the three Saints Hall of Famers, and it turned into like a jackpot for all of the media and the people there. It just became something special. So yeah, it was a good deal. Again, they didn't want to advertise it too early because then they felt like they would have been overwhelmed, but just leaking that this morning, they still had probably close to 100 Saints fans there waiting to see these kind of black and gold legends.
0: What does Breeze get tomorrow, like 22 minutes to speak, something like that?
1: It's so funny. He said it a few times. The Hall of Fame says you get 12, but like Morton Anderson goes, nobody goes 12. Morton goes, I went 20, and I was actually one of the shorter ones. So Breeze has said, he goes, look, I played 20 years. He goes, I got basically 20 chapters to get through. He goes, I'm not going to hijack it, but there's no way I'm doing it in 12. He goes, I'm going to make sure I do it right and don't turn it into something where people are looking at their watches. But he goes, there's no way I'm going 12 minutes. I'm definitely going longer than that.
0: I love it. Hey, Sean Payton will be introducing him. How long does Sean Payton get to speak roughly? You have any idea?
1: So they stopped doing that. So Sean Payton is going to be here tonight. He gets his gold jacket tonight. And because the Hall of Fame did feel like too many of the presenters were stealing the spotlight and taking time, because it was supposed to be 5 to 7 minutes for the presenter and 12 to 15 minutes for the inductee. But then you started having the presenters, who are big name people,
0: sure,
1: they would go 20 minutes. So now it's just a video. The presenter is a video, and then the inductee gets to speak more.
0: So how long is the video? Like a minute?
1: No, I think it's like five. I think it's like a 5 minute. It's what they want it to be, 5 to 7 minutes.
0: Wow, they really lock it in, and then Sean Payton will be sitting up at the podium or down in the crowd or whatever. And
1: he'll be at the podium with him, unveiling the bronze bust with him. And so, but again, I think it's smart by the Hall of Fame. It's more on the inductee, not the presenter.
0: Yeah.
1: So it's like, hey, 5 to 7 minute video, and then the inductee, if they go a little longer, we know we're going to kind of at least keep it on track more than if the presenter goes off the rails.
0: No, that's pretty good, because how are you going to tell, like, an NFL Hall of Famer who's introducing a Hall of Famer, or some legendary coach or prominent person that the whole world knows, hey, shut up. You can't pull the Bugs Bunny Daffy Duck big hook and yank him off the stage, you know?
1: Well, that's why they did it, because I think it was, they ran into issues where it's like, whoa, the presenters are going 20 and 25 minutes, and that's also why they moved it to the daytime, because it used to be in prime time, and it's ending at 11:45 at night. It's like, yeah, look, we got to keep this under control a little better.
0: Hey, I guess what, 11 a.m. tomorrow morning on ESPN?
1: Yep, 11 a.m. tomorrow morning, and there's also a parade here in Canton. We'll be covering that bright and early. It starts at 8 a.m., and the Hall of Famers get a parade through Canton, and then the whole thing starts at 11 and should end around, you know, 1 or 2 somewhere. It usually goes, they said, between 2 and 3 hours total.
0: Channel 6, any special programs?
1: No, just live coverage tomorrow. I'll be live in our morning show from 8 to 10 a.m. and then live in every newscast. They're pretty restrictive. So, again, they have broadcasting rights, so we can't carry it or stream it.
0: Yeah. Now, tonight on the 10 p.m. sports, will you have the jacket ceremony?
1: Yep. Going to cover that right when we finish our live shots. We're headed to downtown Canton to get Sean Payton putting the gold jacket on Drew Brees, and we will be live coverage on the 10 o'clock news with him putting that jacket on.
0: What time's that go down?
1: So it starts at 7 Eastern, 6 Central, and they said it goes about 2 hours. So,
0: yeah, so you'll be shooting all that.
1: So it should happen around 8 o'clock Central time.
0: You expect to talk to Brees tonight?
1: I don't know about Brees. We're going to probably try to get Peyton. Brees has been very great with the media, and he's already talked to us multiple times.
0: Yeah.
1: But I think if we can get Sean tonight, that may be our only chance to get him.
0: Yeah. I mean, even Brees, it's not like you're going to ask him a bunch of questions, but just how's it feel? Like, that's about it.
1: Sure.
0: Yeah? That's about it.
1: Yeah.
0: Fletch, always a pleasure, man. Thanks so much for joining us live from the Hall of Fame.
1: Happy to do it, Corey.
0: Yeah, you're right, man. Have a great day tomorrow.
1: All right, thank you.
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0: Welcome back on a Friday. Yeah, you right. Or as they say up in Ohio, in Canton. Yes, comma. You are correct. Corey Johnson back at you. If you go to my Twitter, at Corey Johnson, you can follow me. It doesn't cost anything. And you can check out the program live on your phone, tablet, all that. Computer. 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X, Facebook, Instagram, YouTube, Twitch. 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Or just get some artificial turf. Corey Johnson with your Fantasy Friday edition of the program. Tomorrow, 11 a.m. on ESPN, live from Canton, Ohio, Drew Brees will get inducted into the National Football League Hall of Fame. Scott Craig joins us from Katie's and Francesca Deli. He's in the NFL Hall of Fame, the Not For Long Hall of Fame. What's up, Scott?
1: Drew Brees, the man who made Sean Payton.
0: Oh, boy. Let's keep it positive today, Scott.
1: Well, I did. I'm saying positive things about Drew Brees. He's one of the greatest quarterbacks of all time and only won one Super Bowl.
0: Yeah.
1: It's crazy.
0: Boy, per pound, per inch, I think of, like, Drew Brees, Scott, and I think of, like, Barry Sanders. And I'm like, these are, like, the greatest NFL players of all time. For their height and their weight. I mean, Drew Brees is like, I don't think he's 6 feet. I think he's like 5'11 and 7'8", and he's like 205 pounds.
1: But he's such a great athlete. He's such a great athlete. And he always took care of his body. I'm sure he still does. He looks great.
0: Yep.
1: Looks like he can still play.
0: Yep.
1: I just think, you know, we had a once-in-a-lifetime quarterback in this city. And he's one of the definitely top 10 greatest quarterbacks, more like top six, you know? I mean, there's some great ones, but only because he didn't win more Super Bowls. And, you know, it's a shame because I just think with that kind of talent, and you just never put the offense and the defense together on the same field.
0: No, I'll give you this.
1: Ludicrous.
0: Like, not going down the negative path of bashing Sean Payton that you might do sometimes. You bring up a valid point. Like, both your points. One was you said top six. And then you said, you know, if he would have won more Super Bowls, where would that have put him? I think, like, almost every Super Bowl, you could, like, inch him up a notch or two. Like, if Brees right. had two or three, if Brees had three Super Bowl wins, a lot of people would argue have him ahead of Peyton Manning. But because he doesn't.
1: I would.
0: People don't have him ahead of Peyton Manning, most people, I would say. I mean, I think, generally speaking, a consensus, he's not ahead of Tom Brady. He's not ahead of Joe Montana. He's not ahead of Pat Mahomes, probably. And he's probably not ahead of Peyton Manning. So, at best, he's like fifth, I think, by most people. And then, that's why I liked when you said top six, because people might slip in another QB. It could be Aaron Rodgers, Dan Marino, whatever, whoever. So top six, I think, is fair.
1: Aaron Rodgers to me.
0: But you put a Super Bowl or two in there, it changes that top six thing a little.
1: It would be Aaron Rodgers to me, because Aaron Rodgers, I just think, is a better all-around quarterback. Now, keep in mind that Aaron Rodgers had real receivers work playing with him. You know, we talked about this on Eric Asher's show Wednesday. Who are the top receivers in Saints history outside of playing with Drew Brees? And
0: outside, that didn't play with Brees?
1: That didn't play with Brees.
0: That's most. Brees, that's a lot of the best wide receivers. I mean,
1: it is, and the list is not really distinguished.
0: No, it's
1: when
0: not.
1: You think about it.
0: But it's the best.
1: You got
0: the best.
1: Danny Abramowitz was a great receiver for this team. Joe Horn was a great receiver for this team, and then you go to Eric Martin, and the greatest receiver to ever play for this team was Wes Chandler, and he wasn't here long enough because the team was so screwed up at the time. But had that team been able to keep out of the party scene, the 78, 79 Saints, and then into 1980, when it went really south, had that team not been partying every night, they would have made the playoffs.
0: If Hank Stram would have remained,
1: Archie Manning was at his peak.
0: If Hank Stram would have remained the head coach,
1: it was Dick Nolan. It was Dick Nolan.
0: Yeah. Hank Stram was the coach for 2 years, and Meekum fired him.
1: Right.
0: And that was Dick Nolan's years 1 and 2, were Hank Stram's years 3 and 4. If he would have remained, they would have been a playoff team. You know, that was a major blunder by Meekum, for sure.
1: It was, but you know, also, we talked, you know, the actually, Danny Abramowitz was in here last night. And we talked about this.
0: Michael Thomas, Marcus Colston, those are the best wide receivers that Drew Brees had in 15 years. Those are the only ones that were like all-pro, Pro Bowl types, and Colston was neither one of those ever on paper.
1: No, and Mike Thomas, just, they gave him the big contract, and he never held up his end of the bargain, period. He was just a low-quality person.
0: We had the 1 year after the big contract, but then...
1: But Drew Brees made him who he was.
0: Well, no, I mean, Brees made Lance Moore and Devery Henderson and all these... Drew Brees made a lot of people who they were. Drew Brees is special.
1: I put the field mouse in top, you know, receivers in Saints history. He was a great player.
0: Who's the field mouse?
1: Lance Moore.
0: He's the field mouse. The only field mouse I know is Sam Mills.
1: No, I thought they called Lance Moore the field mouse. Well, whatever.
0: Right.
1: But they were, you know, and. It had Bobby Hebert, had receivers, and an offensive coordinator that was creative. Bobby Hebert was an incredible quarterback.
0: He had never had any deep threat wide receiver ever. Had Hobie Brenner at tight end, and had Eric Martin as a slot receiver. Never a deep threat.
1: Never. And Eric Martin was great.
0: Eric Martin was one of the best Saints wide receivers ever.
1: He is, outside of the Brees era, I'd put him at number two.
0: No, possession, he's number one, and overall, he's probably top 3 to 5 at worst. Yep, Eric Martin was special. Wait, so tomorrow, what are you going to be thinking about when Drew Brees is, you know, about to get that NFL Hall of Fame bust revealed and all that stuff? I mean, I just think about... The ridiculous winner that he was, how focused he is. You know, he's sort of the American apple pie guy, but it's consistent. He never wavers. Ridiculous preparation, dedication, sick competitor. It's going to be fun tomorrow. It's going to bring him back memories. Sean Payton, Brees. You saw Morton Anderson, Ricky Jackson, Willie Roper there. It's going to be a big New Orleans Saints party tomorrow morning.
1: Yeah, but it's the first Saints player that ever Well, he played with the Chargers, but he made his bones with the Saints. And I guess the other ones.
0: Oh, no. All the other ones definitely did, Scott. Ricky Jackson, Morton, and Willie Rofe. All of it. 80, 90%.
1: Another buffoonery move was letting Morton Anderson go. You know, like drafting Alex Molden instead of Eddie George.
0: Oh, no. I mean, the Saints back then, Jim Finks, Jim Moore, it was the pre-free agency. Plan B was like the first taste of free agency. They lost Mel Gray. Jim Finks was built for old school NFL, not new school NFL. Same with Moore. No, it just they weren't built for that. That team was built for, here's our players, they're going to be here for the long haul type of thing. And for the most part, that's how it worked, but different era. Hey, tomorrow, a really good class. Breeze feels like, he says he's different, Scott. Like, you know, I walk around now and I'm part of this fraternity. Less than 300 of these guys.
1: Is it less than 300 or is it 370?
0: No, I don't know. I think it's like, I think this class is, they're all like in the 280s, I think, something like that.
1: Something like that. But yeah, I mean, it's incredible when you think of how long the NFL's been in existence. It's like 106 years,
0: yeah,
1: I guess.
0: Yeah,
1: now.
0: Something like that. Yep, something like that.
1: Like
0: 1920. Yeah, roughly. Yep.
1: That's incredible. I just wish we could have done more with Breeze. I mean, he was a certain former ESPN analyst said, Drew Breeze, Peyton Manning, and Tom Brady were not generational talents.
0: People say silly things. Hey, hang on, Scott. We're going to take a quick break on that note. Scott Craig's with us from Katie's and Francesca.
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1: USA Today ranked the 10 best must-visit New Orleans restaurants for travelers. Mid-City's own Katie's made the list. USA Today says Scott Craig is chef owner at Katie's, a much-loved Creole Italian eatery that draws armies of regulars for lunch, brunch, and dinner. A neighborhood spot where locals congregate and New Orleans-style hospitality rules. Indeed it does. Katie's in Mid-City.
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0: Yeah, you right, Corey Johnson, back at ya. Coming up in a few minutes, we'll be blowing the 5 o'clock whistle. A little bit after 5 o'clock, we blow the 5 o'clock whistle because we love this time of the week. A little after five on a Friday, the work week's done for most of us. The weekend, 100% of it's right in front of us, just getting started. Enjoy it, smell the roses. By the way, the 5 o'clock whistle coming up in approximately 10 minutes. Appropriately brought to you by Katie's in Mid-City, the quintessential New Orleans neighborhood restaurant. More is better, more of the good things. A true taste of New Orleans, big portions, great for sharing. New Orleans specialties, old school, a Mid-City mainstay, Iberville Corner Talamacus, about 4 blocks behind Angelo Brocato's ice cream joint on Carrollton. You'll find Katie's, as New Orleans as it gets. 5 o'clock whistle brought to you by Katie's, but we're not there yet. 4:52 going on 4:53. Scott Craig's with us from Katie's and Francesca Deli in Lakeview. Speaking of, what's cooking tonight at Katie's, Scott?
1: Oh, we've got lamb chops.
0: Oh boy.
1: With a goat cheese mashed potato. Absolutely delicious. We did a brisket in our smoker, so we're doing brisket, with coleslaw, and fries.
0: No knife needed?
1: No knife needed. We've got smoked and then fried soft shell crab meuniere over French fries.
0: Scott, I was asking what y'all are cooking at Katie's, not at Clancy's in Uptown.
1: What do you mean?
0: You said you have a smoked soft shell crab that you fried. We're not talking about a high end restaurant like Clancy's. I was saying, what are you cooking at Katie's tonight?
1: Wait a minute, bro. Katie's isn't a high. They do that? They got a smoked soft shell crab?
0: That's unbelievable. Tell us what you're doing again with that soft shell crab. It sounds like Clancy's.
1: We're doing it as a meuniere. How do they do it?
0: The same way, but you're smoking it first and then frying it?
1: Right, we smoke it then fry it.
0: Wow, exactly like Clancy's. So Katie's, man, wow.
1: It's delicious.
0: Yeah.
1: It's delicious.
0: Yeah, I guess the smoke flavor penetrates the crab, but it's not cooked.
1: Yeah.
0: And then you fry it, you get the best of both worlds.
1: And then we're doing fried redfish with a little seafood cream over a seafood stuffed bell pepper.
0: Wow.
1: Those are our specials this evening, along with redfish Nola, beautiful fresh bronzed redfish over veggies with shrimp and lump crab with a little bit of herb butter. That's a real light dish. It's really nice.
0: Nice.
1: It's very good.
0: Yeah, it's a light dish.
1: So, yeah, Matt, I'm excited for Drew Brees and his family and the Saints family. And I think it's absolutely incredible and well deserved. He's obviously first ballot Hall of Famer.
0: Tomorrow it's going to be a Saints NFL Hall of Fame. I mean, it's going to be 50% Saint fans, I guarantee you.
1: Well, you know what? Really good friend of mine, David Ward, who was a legendary baseball player at Brother Martin in LSU, he called me today. He was in an Uber on his way to the Hall of Fame in Canton, where I've been a couple of times. It's really cool. And the Uber driver, somehow they were talking about restaurants in New Orleans, and the Uber driver says, man, my favorite restaurant in New Orleans is Katie's. I love that place.
0: Wow.
1: Are you kidding me? An Uber driver in Canton, Ohio.
0: What a small world.
1: It was really neat. And, you know, I was with John Forte today, and he was at a convention in Vegas last week. And he said, dude, I got tired of hearing the name Katie's, his favorite restaurants in New Orleans, while he was at this convention in Vegas. It's really, really, really nice to hear. It's such an honor. And,
0: I think the Uber driver. You got the place
1: a voicemail. He left me the voicemail, and I don't know what to do with it. How do you put that on social media?
0: Oh, yeah, you can. I'll show you how to do it. You can send the voicemail to you know, your, to via a text or a email to your, you know, web people, and they'll put it on there. You can, you know, label it phone call, whatever. No, that Scott, that's the thing you got going with Katie's. It's authentic, real New Orleans. So the tourists that are looking for, like, you know, the Bubba Gump Shrimp Company or something, they're not even thinking about you. But today, with the internet and just more educated tourists, that they don't want to go to New York and go to Stein's Deli or Cat, whatever it is, Cat's Deli. They don't want to go to, you know, Peppers, you know, whatever, the steak and cheese steak place in Geno's in Philly. You want to find out where the real people in that city go and where the real food is, not the tourist traps. And I think the savvy, smart traveler, USA Today had the top 10 where you got to go in New Orleans restaurants that are real New Orleans. Y'all were on that list. I just think today's a different ball game, and people read these reviews and they talk to other people, and Katie's is real New Orleans, and that's what the real tourists want.
1: Yeah, and that's the way it's built. It's built to just be your quintessential New Orleans neighborhood restaurant. And I've got a lot of help. I've got a great team of people that just do an incredible job here executing the food. And the smiles at the front door when you walk in really makes a difference. The waiters and waitresses have been here for years, so people know them. They know how to treat people. And it's just incredible. Incredible.
0: Hey, New Orleans, Katie's and Francesca Deli in Lakeview, both will be open tomorrow morning at 11. ESPN will be on the flat screen. You can literally enjoy great food and watch Drew Brees' NFL Hall of Fame induction speech from either Francesca Deli in Lakeview or Katie's in Mid-City tomorrow morning. Scott?
1: Yeah, it's definitely something to be proud of, man. Thank you, Drew Brees, for everything you did for New Orleans.
0: No doubt, man. It's going to be a tearjerker tomorrow. I'm loving the Saints thing and all that, but also I'm hyped about Brees, and you know he's going to just plug New Orleans for a couple of minutes, just praise New Orleans.
1: Right.
0: So excited about that. Scott, always a pleasure. Blue Boy Farting. What's that?
1: Thank you for not going to Miami.
0: No doubt.
1: Thank you, Coach David.
0: Yep. That's Scott Craig. 5 o'clock powwow is next. That's Blue Boy barking up a storm saying, don't move, stick around. We're coming right back.
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o'clock powwow on a Friday. Yeah, you right. Weekend. Drew Brees Hall of Fame induction tomorrow at 11 a.m. Yeah, this guy. This is New Orleans. Tomorrow morning's going to be special. About 17 hours away, something like that. 11 a.m. mañana, ESPN, the NFL Hall of Fame induction. Great stuff going on in Canton the last 24 hours or so. Yesterday, Drew Brees addressing the media for about 30 minutes. You can find that on social media. Pretty cool. Just elaborating, going on for like 2 or 3 minutes each answer. A lot of, you know, New Orleans Saints history reminiscing. Just, you know, good stuff. We all lived it, you know? Really good stuff. And then lots of interviews from different folks asking Brees all different kind of questions. Brees arriving by Tom Benson statue. You know, it's Tom Benson Stadium in Canton. And there's a Drew Brees jersey, number 9 White Saints jersey on the Benson statue. And Brees sees it. Brees with his wife, his kids. What was that? Balin with the headphones on at the Super Bowl with the confetti raining down, little baby. Now he's almost Drew Brees' height. He's like a high school senior. It's crazy. It's like a young man. No, tomorrow is going to be special for Saints fans. New Orleans is going to be tomorrow's going to be special for the city of New Orleans because Brees loves the city of New Orleans, and it's real. It's not fake. He's not placating or appeasing us. He lived here for 15 years. He raised his kids here. He loves New Orleans. It'll always be home, indirectly, for Drew Brees. I wouldn't doubt sometime in the future if Brees had like some condo or apartment or something here in New Orleans full time. Not living here full time, but not renting a place, not staying at someone's place, but having a spot here and spending like a month a year here. He loves New Orleans, so does his wife. Tomorrow is going to be special when Brees reminisces about the Saints and all these players and all these teams and his life. But then indirectly we get to relive all that as Saints fans, and we get to hear him praise New Orleans, the city that he loves. I guarantee you this. You can get a stopwatch tomorrow, okay? And you can add up, what is it, 4 other inductees? You can add up their time that they spend talking about the city that they played in. Roger Craig with, you know, San Francisco, or Larry Fitzgerald talking about Phoenix. You can time them all. Start and stop the clock, the stopwatch. Add it all up, the other 4 candidates. And that time won't equal what Brees will be saying about New Orleans. And I'm not knocking other cities. These other NFL players love those teams, love those cities. Larry Fitzgerald never left Phoenix. But New Orleans is different. It's special. Just how it is. You know, you go to Europe and you bump into someone. Where are you from? You say Phoenix or the desert. I mean, it's over with. Cleveland, okay. Atlanta, okay. Wow. It's over. New Orleans, oh, wow. Mardi Gras, Bourbon Street, New Orleans, oh, man. 10-minute conversation about New Orleans. Anywhere you go, you're with 2 or 3 other people. I feel sorry for them. It's

0: 10 championship, got Rose Bowl berth. It's crazy. Go to the Chargers, 1-15. He says, he tells LaDainian Tomlinson, in 2 or 3 years, we're going to win a championship. They win the division in year three from 1-15. Comes to the Saints, year one, NFC title game. Year friggin' one, NFC title game, right off the bat. Greatest season in New Orleans Saints history, Drew Brees season number one. What more can I say about Drew Brees, huh? What more can I say? First season in New Orleans, the guys in the NFC title game. Ridiculous. Super Bowl champion, of course. A couple of things about Brees that maybe are known, but I think a little understated. A super athlete, like a superior athlete. Like, don't let a hair under 6 feet and 205 pounds fool you. Yeah, Drew Brees can dunk a basketball. Drew Brees was like all-state in tennis in the state of Texas. Like all-state in tennis in the state of Texas. He bowls north of 200. He's the pitcher on the baseball team, all-state. The point guard on the basketball team. Just ridiculous athlete. I'm sure he can throw darts in the barroom pretty well. Just superior athlete, bats left and right-handed, can play soccer. He's not a pretty good athlete, he's not a okay athlete, he's a top-notch superior athlete, like a great athlete. Ask anyone that plays with Drew Brees, any NFL player. And then I think just some articles, it's kind of funny, always mentioning things like, in spite of the lack of, stellar arm strength or having a great arm, Brees, overcame it with, I'm like, what? Did Brees have a cannon like Dan Marino? No. But Drew Brees had a really strong arm. Drew Brees could make all the throws, deep ball, sideline out, everything. There was no weakness in his arm. This wasn't Steve Walsh or, I'm not knocking these guys, Tommy Hodson as an NFL player. They're just some quarterbacks just don't have a strong enough arm in the NFL, can't put enough velocity on the ball. No way, no how Drew Brees ever had that problem. And lastly, just a Drew Brees observation, the basic simple toss, like I bring this example up all the time, like the little toss out in the flat to the running back. I guarantee you every NFL Hall of Fame quarterback, every NFL quarterback that's ever played the game, there's got to be one example of Joe Montana, of Dan Marino, of the greatest ever, Mahomes, Brady, Manning, whoever, whatever, Aaron Rodgers, Bart Starr, whatever, Elway, a little simple pass out in the flat, at least one time. Overthrowing the running back over his head, throwing it into the dirt, leading him too much, throwing it behind him. Some mistake. I never recall in 15 years Drew Brees as Saints quarterback ever messing up like the basic vanilla throws. Like, that got away from me. Don't know what happened there. Sorry I led you too much. One of the great stories was either Ben Watson or maybe it was Jeremy Shockey. I forget. One of the tight ends. Either Ben Watson or Jeremy Shockey. Brees throws him a touchdown pass. Comes back to Brees to give him a high five. Brees says, sorry about that throw. And the Shockey or Ben Watson's like, what was the problem? And he's like, I kind of threw it into your hip. Like he had to catch it by his hip instead of, like, I guess, hands a little more forward, by the numbers on the jersey. And that's Brees, like the perfectionist. Tomorrow's going to be special, New Orleans. You don't want to miss it. Reminiscing. I mean, Sean Payton will be there. It's funny. We visited with Fletcher Macklin the 4 o'clock hour. Sean Payton and all the introductions, all the presenters, they don't get to do it live anymore. because they would go too long. They're supposed to get like 5 to 7 minutes. And, you know, how's the NFL going to tell like a Hall of Famer who's a presenter, just some, you know, great coach, great person, respected person, celebrity type, major influence, that, hey, shut up. You know, like I said to Fletcher, you can't pull the Daffy Duck, you know, Bugs Bunny big hook and yank them off the stage. So they make these presenters record it. So, like, there'll be a big video board, and Sean Payton will be up there for 5 to 7 minutes, timed, giving this presentation while Sean Payton's sitting there. He won't be able to do it live because it's almost like, we don't trust you. And not Payton, all the presenters. And then Breeze is supposed to get 12 to 15 minutes, and Breeze said, there's no way I can fit 20 years. He calls it 20 chapters. First five in San Diego, the last 15 with the Saints. Can't fit it in 12 minutes. Morton Anderson, I think, told about, he went 22 minutes. So I'm guessing Breeze will go about 20 minutes or so tomorrow. Tomorrow morning, 11 a.m., no, it could be a tearjerker. It's going to be bring back great memories. I mean, Breeze is a badass. And some people might think it's corny or he's kind of a square. And guy's a friggin' winner. Positive force, singularly focused, consistent, never wavers. It's the real deal. Tomorrow at 11 a.m. on ESPN from Ohio, it's going to be special for all of New Orleans.
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1: All the way, it's fresh. Nothing comes out of a can here. Nothing. All of our seafood is Louisiana. All of our vegetables are Louisiana vegetables. It's a neighborhood restaurant.
0: Katie's in Mid-City.

0: Welcome back, Corey Johnson with you on a Friday afternoon, 5 o'clock hour. Tomorrow is going to be a big day for New Orleans, 11 a.m. on ESPN, live from Canton, Ohio, the NFL Hall of Fame. Beloved number 9, Drew Brees, getting inducted. I can't wait, just, you know, as a Saints fan, but also as a New Orleanian. Michael Heck joins us from Greater New Orleans, Inc. What's up, Miguel?
1: Hey, Dre, yeah, so that's amazing about Drew, man. It feels like, I mean, I guess it was another time, 2009, 2010, right?
0: Yeah, 5 years ago he retired. He played for 15 years with the Saints. Crazy. Yeah, the Super Bowl, long time ago. No, it's great times. I said this earlier. I think there are 4 other inductees. They'll all mention the city they played in, Michael. You can get a stopwatch out and time, you know, start and stop the stopwatch on the amount of time these other 4 inductees talk about the city they played in, and it will not equal the time, I guarantee you, about Breeze gushing about the city of New Orleans tomorrow morning.
1: Well,
0: that's what I think, Michael. I think Breeze is going to be, it's going to be a, obviously a bio of his life, the 20 seasons, but unlike the other Hall of Famers that love the city they played in, I'm sure Breeze will be gushing about the Crescent City tomorrow.
1: He will, because, I mean, you know, he grew in New Orleans, are at this point kind of synonymous. They're certainly inextricable, right?
0: Yep. He said something great yesterday, and I think you can relate to this. You know, he's like, greatest Saints moment in history, the Super Bowl. He goes, but, you know, Gleason blocking that punt, Monday Night Football, the electricity in the dome. It was more about the Saints back and the dome back. It's the citizens, the city of New Orleans is back from this devastating storm. That was sort of a symbol for that.
1: Well, that was the moment. I mean, Corey, that was the moment when Gleason blocked that punt and you two played the Saints Are Coming and we beat the Falcons. Everybody was crying, not just because we beat the Falcons, but because we knew at that moment that the Saints were going to be back and they were going to be better than ever. And we knew that by metaphorical extension, New Orleans was going to be back. That was going to be better than ever. I mean, I truly think that without Drew Brees and the Saints, New Orleans might not have come back. I mean, it was the Saints and faith were the secular religion of that moment.
0: I think, you know, I think the city's more resilient than that, but we might have been more boutique-ish like they were hinting, you know? Different.
1: Yeah, I mean, it was certainly one of the most important vectors, top 3.
0: Yep. Michael Heck's with us from Greater New Orleans, Inc. Michael, is there like a whatchamacallit, some kind of widget machine, something that you can put in tomorrow's information and it'll spit out the economic impact that New Orleans gets, like, I guess, from marketing and promotion? It's going to be a few million bucks in marketing and promotion for free tomorrow morning for the city.
1: Yeah, it's one of the things, whenever people talk about, you know, measuring the economic impact of something like the Saints, you know, they do a very narrow reckoning of, you know, the taxes that are paid by the team or at the, you know, the hot dogs sold at the dome. The real impact comes from all of the halo effect, which, you know, is hard to measure, I guess, but is utterly real. I mean, the, you know, New Orleans without the Saints is essentially like, it's like Louisiana without New Orleans.
0: Michael Heck's with us from Greater New Orleans, Inc. Hey, Michael, this is out of the 10 parish, you know, area for Greater New Orleans, Inc., but my head almost imploded. I mean, I had Matt Wolf on, you know, filling in for you last week on Friday, and asked him about, you know, SpaceX, Blue Origin, and, you know, he's just saying, you know, we're hearing a lot of stuff and rumors, stuff that's out of our area and all that, blah, blah, blah, you know. And I was like, is it real? Or, you know, is it like the best kept secret, worst kept secret? Or, and then now it appears it's the worst kept secret. I mean, billions of dollars, SpaceX coming to Southwest Louisiana. That's mind blowing.
1: Yeah, I mean, you know, I'm obviously not allowed to quote say anything about this, but what I can say is that it's, you know, it's completely real. You can read what you want to read in the newspaper, and if and when it comes to pass, it will have an impact on the future of Louisiana that will make the Meta project look like a country fair.
0: Wow. Yeah, this is potentially thousands of jobs, not hundreds, and ideally they're manufacturing rockets in that spot and not just launching them down there. That would be ideal. So.
1: Well, and just think about what this potentially does for the future of MISU, right, which is one of the major space assembly facilities in the country.
0: That's interesting. That SpaceX could be building rockets at MISU, putting them on a barge, and sending them down the intracoastal to Pecan Island for launch. Yes. Wow. Wow. All right.
1: It's funny. I feel like it's always the best of times, the worst of times when you talk about New Orleans and Louisiana. And, you know, we know the mishigas that's going on now between the city and the state. But putting that aside, which is an unfortunate distraction, and the economic story that is unfolding in the entire state is something that you and I have never seen in our lifetimes. I mean, the state will have announced, I think, $150 billion of projects in the past 2 years. That's more than a magnitude bigger than we ever saw in a huge year before. And these are being driven by national and global trends that relate to things we're good at: maritime, energy, defense, aerospace. So the real question for you is not if we're going to experience the boom. I mean, we already are. And you see the state's already growing population. The question is, are we going to do the things so that long term, we sustain the growth? And, you know, some of the stuff that the mayor is trying to do now, like with Sewer and Water Board, I give her a ton of credit for taking on this structural stuff while there's momentum, because ultimately getting the structure right sustains you when times aren't as fortuitous as they are right now.
0: Michael Hex with us from Greater New Orleans Inc. SpaceX potentially coming, $50 billion Meta facility, $6 billion Hyundai plant, multiple LNGs, plural, south of Lake Charles, south of New Orleans. The only concern I would have, Michael, and I hope it's not warranted, but Jeff Landry, while running for governor, I mean, if someone asks you or me, or I think any Louisiana person, what are the most significant, you know, problems or things in Louisiana that need to be addressed that are important for Louisiana, I mean, in the top three, top five at worst, it would be our disappearing coast. And Jeff Landry, running for office, never mentioned it. He puts this guy Gordon Dove in, who doesn't know anything about the coast, cancels a couple of diversion projects south of New Orleans that were meant to protect the New Orleans population center. So I guess what I'm getting at, I don't think he's got much of an environmental record. New York Times article on the Meta facility: Meta gets everything it wants from Louisiana. I mean, basically, it's like Louisiana prostituted themselves out for Meta. Meta asked for it, and Louisiana said yes before Meta could finish the question. Is anything valid on my part that we need to be concerned about the environment, you know, or things of that nature? Is that thrown out the window in Jeff Landry's world, and it's just all about capitalism and the economy?
1: No, I mean, you know, there's still a bunch of really important projects that are going on with the U.S. Army Corps to protect us, like the Morganza to the Gulf project is going on, a lot of levee improvements. Those things are happening. And I want to say this about the Diversion Project. As a person and as an organization that supported that project for over a decade, when the cost of it started to balloon to over $3 billion, I don't care what you think about, like, the cost-benefit of that project. And look, I talked to coastal scientists about this off record. Just said, give me your scientific assessment of this. And the challenge about the diversion is that if it had performed entirely to spec, it was still just kind of like a pimple on the butt of the coast. So it was important for showing that something could work, but in and of itself, it was not going to necessarily do much. It was too small. And the cost was indefensible for 2 miles of canal. So it was not a perfect project when it got killed. It's just the objective truth about it. We still didn't want it killed, but there were some problems with it that supporters did not want to admit. And in terms of the Meta project and the New York Times, there are a few things that are going on. The environmental concerns about the data centers have, to some degree, been addressed. Like the one about them using water, they're now air-cooled and use less water than a lot of other industrial uses, so that's not a thing. The issue about electricity and power consumption is one that does need to be addressed. And you have to decide whether you believe when Entergy says that it's not going to increase, you know, our prices. And so there are definitely grid questions because they're very power hungry. I just think that Boreal One has to approach these projects with healthy skepticism on both sides. You know, anybody that thinks that Mark Zuckerberg is benevolent, you know, hasn't traced the history of Facebook. And anybody that thinks that the New York Times isn't biased, or that the Chinese aren't trying to, you know, mess with our minds via social media and money is also naive. So, you know, you're a pretty balanced thinker, and I think you got to just kind of ask questions on both sides.
0: No, I think that's valid. Hold that thought, Michael. We're going to come right back. Michael Hex with us, New Orleans.
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0: We're back a little after 5:30 on a Friday afternoon. New Orleans doing what it does best. We're heading into the weekend. Yeah, you right. Michael Hex with us from Greater New Orleans saying, hey, Michael, what's going on with the sewage and water board in the city? What's this takeover all about, and why is it a positive?
1: Well, it's a positive because the way, you know, it's not efficient to have sewer and water board be the synced entity from the city. You need one neck to ring in all these situations. So I fully support bringing it in, and, you know, the sewer and water board is still clearly not doing what we needed to do. I mean, you know, you can't keep blaming human error when people's property is being destroyed. So, you know, let's get it under one person, whoever that one victim is, Steve Nelson or somebody else. Then at least we have accountability. And I think that that's incredibly important. So, no, I love the fact that we're making moves to bring sewer and water board back under singular control. I mean, the metaphor for it, it's also a fact, is that under current structure, DPW controls the pipes from the catch basins to 3 feet wide, and then from 3 feet wide and bigger, it's a sewer and water board responsibility.
0: Insane. It's
1: well,
0: insane.
1: I mean, geez, that...
0: Well, and even worse,
1: designed to fail.
0: Even worse, now the sewage and water board is cleaning the catch basins, which is good. So they're cleaning the catch basins, but then they give up that little bit of pipe from the catch basin to the main pipe, and the city's responsible for that. Yeah, that's truly insane.
1: It's like taking a mouthful of laxatives while your butt's sewn shut and then wondering what went wrong.
0: Or, you know, the tires are off your car, someone's working on your brakes, and then, hey, stop, we got to tow it to the other shop for them to finish the brake job. It's like, it's like, really? I mean, no, it doesn't make any sense. It's crazy how that stuff happens and then stays in place for years and years. So basically, it's getting the house in order.
1: Yeah, this is good. So this is the kind of stuff that I really like that we're taking the time to do, even while it's boom times, even while there are exciting projects going on like River District or NSA or charity. It's laudable long-term thinking.
0: All right, Mike, I got a trick question for you. You ready?
1: Please, man. This has been way too easy. Help me out.
0: What do Pistol Pete Maravich, Eddie Robinson, Muhammad Ali, Pele, Drew Brees, Mick Jagger, the Pope, what do they all have in common?
1: They've all had a parade in New Orleans.
0: You're so close. They've all either played or spoke or coached at the Superdome.
1: Right.
0: Yep, you were pretty close. Yeah, Pistol Pete.
1: That's close enough.
0: Eddie Robinson.
1: You wouldn't give it to me on Jeopardy, but it's pretty close.
0: That's pretty damn close. Now, the Superdome, by the way, 51 years old this week. What does that mean for New Orleans? I mean, I'll say, like, Michael, like, all restaurants don't have, like, a signature dish. And then there's a few that actually have, like, two signature dishes, and you're like, damn. Most cities don't have a signature skyline or thing that stands out for that city. I mean, St. Louis has the Arch. You know, they're just, most cities don't have these kind of things. New Orleans has not one but two. We've got the historic one, the Jackson Square, and, you know, St. Louis Cathedral, the Presbyterian, the Cabildo, the Pontalba Apartments, you know, that incredible Jackson Square. And then we got the Superdome, like this modern, you know, representation of New Orleans. Pretty cool, and it's 51 years old. What does the dome mean to New Orleans? I mean, I think about from 1972 to 1987, Michael, 24 skyscrapers were built from the ground up in New Orleans, either office towers or hotels, and the Superdome, I guess, is the anchor for all of that.
1: Right. Yeah, you know, the Superdome was a visionary project. It was obviously, or not obviously, but it was heavily criticized for its location, for its design. And sometimes you have to have the vision and the courage to tell people that, you know, we're going to take a runner on this. And, you know, now New Orleans is unimaginable without the Superdome. even if we had just a regular stadium, it would be a completely different city. So, you know, these, you know, the best politicians and the best leaders are able to both not trip on a crack in a sidewalk, but also take people in a new direction. Just, you know, again, I'm hopeful we can get through the distraction that we're dealing with right now so we can get back, you know, and just focus on the future.
0: Any stadium you think in the world that has hosted so many events like the Superdome, just it being multi-purpose? I mean, 8 Super Bowls, the most ever, 6 Final Fours, College Championship, Sugar Bowl, Ali Spinks, Leonard Duran, the Pope, the Rolling Stones, Major League Baseball exhibition games, Minor League Baseball, Arena Football, the NBA Jazz, High School State Championships, Tulane Football for a while, the Bayou Classic, Motocross, Rugby, Soccer, Pro Wrestling, LSU, UNO, Tulane Baseball, Tennis, Concerts. That venue's like, it's like an arena that's a, you know, 80,000 seat arena.
1: Well, it's kind of a, you know, it's kind of a time capsule for the late 20th century. Like, if you wanted, if an alien came down and you wanted to explain to them American culture, you could kind of just give them a, you know, a 50-year tour of the Superdome.
0: So true.
1: And that would explain a lot about who we are, from the Pope to WWE, right?
0: Yep. You know, it was so funny, Michael. You remember the ramps that a lot of them they took out? But I don't know if you know, originally, like in 75 to like mid-80s at least, the carpeting was striped. I don't know if you remember this.
1: I do.
0: And you know the reason for that?
1: No.
0: Literally, I'm not kidding you, the architecturally designed, they figured like the Saints fans were going to get hammered during the game. And the stripes would make your mind think it's like steps and you would go slower down the ramps. Can you believe that?
1: Yes.
0: Yeah, I know.
1: I believe not only like the impulse to do it, but like how misguided the response was.
0: You're going to be hammered, so we're going to put stripes so they'll think it's stairs and go slower. Hey, you mentioned the feud. Governor Landry, Helena Moreno. Governor Landry, I mean, he said, when everyone knows, you know, when the public knows exactly what went on, we'll talk. I don't want to go visit with the mayor if she was involved in it. She may say she's not, but suppose I find out she is. I mean, doesn't he have it like backwards as the governor of Louisiana? And honestly, like, shouldn't he be talking to the mayor? And if he finds out she was involved, maybe you cease talking to her.
1: Yeah, I mean, this is something that... I'm on the radio. You got to be respectful. So I'm getting heckled by people in the crowd right here, Corey. They don't know I'm on a... What's your audience, Corey? How many millions?
0: It's about 7.5 million right now.
1: Good thanks for that. I think that what's happening right now has a political logic to it that's really hard to beat, and so it's just going to have to burn itself out.
0: Yeah.
1: And I do think, Corey, that there's going to be they're not going to relent until they figure out more about what happened here, unfortunately.
0: Yeah.
1: And
0: yeah.
1: I just, in the same way, Corey, that I hope that with the past mayor, that whole deal just fades away, because it's not good for anybody anymore.
0: No,
1: I kind of hope that this thing fades away and does not become a national kind of Watergate type story where the cover-up is worse than the crime. That just won't be good for anybody.
0: No, and Clay Higgins asking for like an FBI investigation. It's like,
1: come on,
0: Clay Higgins, stay over there, the west side of the state, and just hang over there. Hope SpaceX comes and your district benefits. But yeah, otherwise, be quiet. We don't need national attention. Hey, Michael, let's end it on a positive note for sure. Helena Moreno, since becoming mayor, just a lot of initiatives, you know, just, you know, red lights to street lights to potholes to the New Orleans East, the port, and Michoud. The latest initiative, Helena Moreno wants to kind of reimagine Canal Street And I think that's brilliant. She's like, it's like the kind of the front porch of the city,
1: right
0: along the French Quarter. I used to get, you know, Kurt Weigel on from the Downtown Development District, and this was 15 years ago. We'd be like, man, we need a Nike town. And then all of a sudden, Old Navy comes, and then Banana Republic. Now, obviously, all those things are yesteryear.
1: I mean, here's the thing, because I agree. Like, I've always said Canal Street should be our Champs-Élysées. I still believe that.
0: Yep.
1: I love the fact, I mean, all of the practical things that the mayor is doing are amazing. I give her an 11 out of 10 for taking on all these projects. She's put anchor Sadie Finkel in charge of the project, so I have a lot of faith in Sadie and the team. But here's the thing, that year after year, people have failed to act on. Maybe they grasp it, maybe they don't even grasp it. There's only three things you need to do if you're in charge of that area: clean, safe, beautiful. That's it. Clean, safe, beautiful. Clean, safe, beautiful. You don't need festivals. You don't need studies on the creative class. You don't need to be redesigning parks. Just clean, safe, beautiful. That's your job. And if you do that, you're going to get everything else. And if you don't, you're not. And so, that's the mantra. I apologize, Sadie. You're going to hear it from me a lot, but that's what we have to do.
0: Hey, Michael, I appreciate you not mentioning a lot about SpaceX. I understand it. I remember Junket Cantrell. Hey, y'all, we're getting a target at the Lowe's in the East. And I honestly think, there was probably an NDA in place. I mean, she even said, I'm not supposed to say anything, y'all. Whoops. And, was joking. I was like, is she drunk? And I think Target, I'm just making up the numbers. There are 100 people making the decision. 51 said, yes, we'll go to the plaza at the Lowe's. And 49 said, let's not go to New Orleans East. And I think Junket Cantrell opened in her yap. Collapse that deal. That's what I honestly believe.
1: Yeah, absolutely. Even this whole deal, this whole kerfluffle about the state putting everybody under NDA.
0: Yep.
1: That's why everything happens. Everything is done. And look at it this way. The more people you have under NDA, the more people are informed about a project. The more people are under the tent. So if you want fewer people under NDA, that just means that fewer people are going to know what's going on.
0: No.
1: It's just the way the world works, people. So.
0: All right. Well, I got a question for you. Another SpaceX one. And we'll end it on this. Is Nordstrom's coming to Canal Place?
1: I don't know. I was tracking that project, and then I kind of fell off it. I don't know. I have to look into that, Corey. I don't know the update on that, to be honest.
0: And I think the only other option at that level, I guess, would be a Bloomingdale's. I mean, it's just, Saks is out, and Neiman Marcus is part of Saks, so they're out. And then there's no more of these other, Barney's and Lord & Taylor. Macy's isn't coming, because Macy's, I guess they're not coming. Maybe Macy's is coming back, but they're in Lakeside. They're not at Esplanade.
1: There aren't many options.
0: Yeah, there aren't many options, and you don't want a Target or a Walmart in there.
1: Mm-mm.
0: And you don't want it divided up into it's three levels. You need a anchor. Nordstrom's or Bloomingdale's. Nordstrom's would be incredible. It's almost like you didn't lose Saks Fifth Avenue if you get Nordstrom's.
1: Oh, if you get Nordstrom's, you're fine. If you get Bloomingdale's, you're fine. But there aren't that many beyond that, right?
0: No, not right. And I don't think Radio Shack exists anymore. Hey, Michael Heck.
1: Oh, I love that. Rest in peace.
0: Go get your 1086 computer rolling again.
1: Oh, my God.
0: 1440 dial-up or whatever it was. All right, Miguel, always a pleasure, man. Thank you so much.
1: Thank you, KJ. Bye-bye.
0: Yeah, you're right. That's Michael Heck from Greater New Orleans, Inc. Corey Johnson with you. All the way till 6 o'clock on a Friday. Stick around.
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1: USA Today ranked the 10 best must-visit New Orleans restaurants for travelers. Mid-City's own Katie's made the list. USA Today says Scott Craig is chef owner at Katie's, a much-loved Creole Italian eatery that draws armies of regulars for lunch, brunch, and dinner. A neighborhood spot where locals congregate and New Orleans-style hospitality rules.

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7: Yeah, you're right. 5 o'clock powwow on a Thursday afternoon. I guess the three big stories of the week. Governor Jeff Landry literally saying he's not going to talk to New Orleans Mayor Helena Moreno, which is crazy. I think he's got it backwards. I don't want to go visit with the mayor if she was involved in it. She may say she's not, but suppose I find out she is. How about you're the governor of Louisiana? Liz Merle can handle her own situation. She's doing just fine with it. I had her on the show a few weeks ago. No problem. She's got it under control. There was no reason for you to even get involved. No reason to get involved. Liz Merle had it under control. Just this month-long New Orleans punching bag thing is just getting old and silly. And no one benefits. You lose, the citizens lose, Louisiana loses, New Orleans loses. There's no winner here. No, you have it backwards. You talk with the mayor right now. Find out later she was involved, and that's your choice if you don't want to talk to her then. But, like, you're innocent till proven guilty. She may say she's not involved, but suppose I find out she is? So I'm not going to talk to her until I find out when the investigation's over? Insane. No, Jeff Landry's playing political games, and it sucks. It sucks. LSU athletic funding plan. I mean, in a nutshell, I think it basically is private equity. It's equity from a private individual. Charles Harvey joined us, a big LSU booster, part of TAF. He's given over $1 million to the school. Joined us live on the program. He essentially said there's going to be one investor, and it's not LSU boosters. It's Michigan State, a Michigan State booster, Greg Williams, who owns AcroShore. He is a private equity guy, venture capitalist. He's going to be the guy investing in LSU athletics. Now, Williams is the guy who came up with the plan, not Landry or Roos. The Michigan State alum sold it to Landry and Roos. And it is sort of a kind of half-cocked, I don't think very sustainable plan. I don't think it's revolutionary and changes college athletics. And neither does Blue Boy. Blue Boy is saying tomorrow morning, 11 a.m., ESPN, Saints fans, New Orleans fans, Drew Brees NFL Hall of Fame induction speech. It's going to be fantastic. Maybe even a tearjerker. See you Monday.
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0: Kenya's famous Amboseli National Park are disputing that cyanide from their tomatoes killed 15 park elephants.
1: Farmer Elvis Mukai says he's farmed on the edge of the park for 20 years and says he's never heard of farmers poisoning wildlife. He says his own livestock feeds on the tomatoes, so if they had contained poisoned pesticide, his cows and goats would have died as well. Isaac Lekulu, the head of veterinary services at Kenya Wildlife Service, says preliminary tests show the elephants became paralyzed, had difficulty breathing, and then went down.
2: It could tell you that the cardiopulmonary system was affected. The test results had detected some presence of cyanide.
1: I'm Donna Water.
0: Kenya has until recently been widely recognized for rebuilding its elephant population from historic lows to more than 36,000 individuals by reducing poaching. More at Town Hall.
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6: And now, The Lounge with Mike Horn.
7: Oh, yeah. Not just with me. We've got our great co-host, Madison Hernandez, here. Madison, how you doing?
8: Doing fabulous, Mike. How are you doing?
7: Glad to hear that. You're going to be away, aren't you, for a while?
8: Yeah, I already have a trip to Hawaii planned, but, you know, I've had a hankering to see my family, and so... A hankering to go to Kentucky and see my family, so...
7: Well, you're going to have some fun, that's for sure.
8: Yeah.
7: This is the time of year to do it. What am I going to do without you? I don't know.
8: I'll call you, Mike.
7: Thank you. Okay, who do we have on the show today?
8: We have Larry Lipson with the Affordable Wine Report giving us wines under $20.
7: Spend a lot of money to drink great wines. Same to you. Okay, what else we got here?
8: Then we have founder and president of Invest USA, Michael Letts. He's giving us the USA report.
7: There you go. Who else?
8: Then finishing up with Stephen Williford giving us our Second Amendment news.
7: Love those guys. They're good. All right, what do we have here today? Famous birthdays. Charlize Theron. I don't think we had a birthday here recently, but when was she born? Do we have a date here? Yeah, August 7th, 1975. Much too young for me. She hit her spotlight in Devil's Advocate. That was a good film for her. Won an Academy Award. Best Actress for her role in Monster and other films. The Cider House Rules, Snow White, and the Huntsman. What happened to the Seven Dwarfs? And that's what I want to know.
8: I don't know if they were in this version.
7: I don't think so. Young Adult and Mad Max Fury Road. Is that Mad Max? Isn't that a Mel Gibson franchise?
8: I don't remember, but I know that it did really well. She's an icon.
7: She is an icon. Dustin Hoffman, a bigger icon. Love Dustin Hoffman. He becomes the role. August 8th, 1937, his birthday. A method actor, Academy Award for Kramer versus Kramer, and Rain Man, breakthrough role. He was Benjamin Braddock in the classic The Graduate. Also played leading roles in the films Midnight Cowboy, Tootsie, All the Presidents.

0: in the state of New York. This stuff goes back to the beginnings of our country. It's amazing to look at it. Love history. Whitney Houston, August 9th, 1963. Great performer. Hits like Hold Me. That's her self-titled album. A great actress, a great singer. And let's look at the weekend in history, shall we? This is good. August 7th, 1959. The first U.S. satellite to photograph the Earth is launched. I hope it took some good pictures. I didn't get my copies. August 8th, 1974, in an evening televised address, President Richard M. Nixon announces his intention to become the first president in American history to resign. August 9th, 1974, Gerald Ford becomes president after Richard Nixon resigns. Let me see how this all falls together. August 9th, 2009, business reality television series Shark Tank with Mark Burnett premieres on ABC. I still haven't watched a whole episode of that all the way through. I'm going to watch it and we'll be back.
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0: I'm your host, Michael Horn. Joining us here today, Madison Hernandez. She's our first guest today, Madison.
1: We have Larry Lipson with the Affordable Wine Report. He's given us wines under $20.
0: The wine machine himself, Larry Lipson, he says you don't have to spend a lot of money to drink great wine. Now, we're not talking about a great Russian River Pinot from a significant area of the country or a significant vineyard, because these are all crafted wines with great winemakers and more. We're talking about everyday wines where they blend some things together and the price is lower, and so Larry reviews them for us. Larry, welcome to the broadcast.
2: Well, nice to be with you.
0: Good to be with you, Larry. You're a good man. Every week at this time, you bring us fabulous wines, both on the lounge and on what's cooking today, and that's why we love to have you here. You say it doesn't have to, you don't have to spend a lot of money to drink good wine. When did you discover this? You were the restaurant, the food and wine, the food reviewer, the wine reviewer for the Los Angeles Daily News. What sparked your interest in not only great wines with 90 plus points, but wines under $20?
2: I guess it was retirement.
0: That's good. A little cut back on the old salary.
2: Retirement from writing about, reviewing restaurants and doing a wine column and all that. I just thought after I retired, it would make a good to review wines under $20 for people who really like wine and drink it regularly and can get a decent bottle of wine for $20, under $20.
0: Okay, let me ask you this. It was brought up earlier in the show by Madison, and each city around the country has what's known as a restaurant week. What should we look for?

0: Los Angeles this week, excuse me, is having their restaurant week. What do we look for? Is it money discounted menu items, special menu items? How do we enjoy restaurant week?
1: Well, I guess I used to review restaurants in Los Angeles, and what I looked for in restaurants was, you know, all the way from parking, starting out with parking and pricing, and certainly food artistically done, food done with a lot of passion and creativity and stuff like that, and the ambience is important. I mean, you know, it's nice to be
0: so these are special place, huh? special menus put on by the individual restaurant during restaurant week, and I'm guessing special wines as well. All right, every week at this time we look at wines under $20. As we mentioned, these are not 90-plus point wines. We're not taking away anything from some of the incredible wines, a lot of incredible wines that are produced. But what do you have for us this week, Larry?
1: Well, you were talking about oysters before, and I think this wine would go very well with oysters, the white wine from California. This is their La Crema. And you like that. I know that you do. La Crema, L-A, and then capital C-R-E-M-A.
0: A lot of great winemakers have worked at La Crema. It's part of the Jackson Family Fine Wines. As you mentioned,
1: well,
0: L-A, capital C-R-E-M-A. What's that?
1: I was just going to say.
0: Oh, I'm sorry. I'll back off. Continue with your report.
1: I was just going to say it was owned by Kendall Jackson. Anyway, I bought this wine. It says on it at the bottom, 2023 Sonoma Coast Chardonnay. Sonoma Coast is, in fact, the other wine that I have here is also has been on the front label, Sonoma Coast. So. It's a red. This wine, of course, from La Crema. I bought it at Costco for $14.99, and you can buy it at it averages, I guess, $15 around the country, and you can buy it at Woods Wholesale. Gross Point, Gross Point, POINTE, in Michigan, for $13.99.
0: Wow.
1: Anyway, it's a very nice Chardonnay. Certainly worth the under $20 price. And I, you know, like I said before, it's owned by Jackson's. Bought it in 1993, I guess.
0: And it's Sonoma Coast, Larry. This is
1: Kendall Jackson.
0: Sonoma Coast are warm days, cool nights because of the coastal influence. You get great Pinots, Chardonnays there. So this has got to be great. The La Crema 2023 Sonoma Coast Chardonnay. $14.99, Larry found this at Costco. We may find it there, too. Tell us a little bit more about the wine.
1: Well, it's made well. It's a nicely made wine. Incidentally, is Sonoma Coast a new AVA?
0: No, it's been around for a while. It's newer, but it's been around quite some time. I love Sonoma Coast. Okay. Russian River, Sonoma Coast. All these that have warm days, cool nights, beautiful Pinots and Chardonnays.
1: Okay, I
0: guess Santa Lucia Highlands.
1: I know they had a lot of wine grapes growing in that area.
0: Yeah.
1: In that area. Anyway, so This it's a well-made, well-balanced Chardonnay dry. You know, not too much of anything other than what makes it into a good balance. You know, and it's a nicely made wine. And a good example of the Chardonnay grape, and certainly it goes well with seafood, and of course
0: oysters
1: being seafood.
0: Oysters, seafood, and so very summertime. It's good for the porch pounder, patio sipper. On the Lipson scale of 1 to 10, 10 being best, what did you give it?
1: I gave this an 8.6.
0: Good. Very, very rarely goes over 9, everybody, even though it's a 1 to 10 scale. 8.6. This is Steel. You like Chardonnay, $14.99 at Costco. La Crema, L-A-C-R-E-M-A, 2023, Sonoma Coast Chardonnay. We'll take a break, come back with more. It's the Larry Lipson Wine Report. I'm Michael Horn.
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0: on microphone with Madison and Anna, Sydney Hubbard. It's our affordable wine report with Larry Lipson. He's talking about wines under $20. He says, sometimes you don't have to spend a lot of money to get good wine. Our first wine is a white Macrema Sonoma Coast Chardonnay 2023. 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It averages $15 on a scale of 1 to 10. 10 being best on the Lipson scale, 8.6. Next wine, Larry, what you got for us?
1: Guess what? I gave this one an 8.6 also.
0: Wow.
1: This is a Pinot Noir under the name Justice, J-U-S-T-I-C-E. So you can get Justice for, let's see how much, you can get Justice in the USA now for $14.99, but this was on sale at Costco for $6 less, so I only paid $8.49.
0: Wow.
1: And it averages evidently around $15. And let's see, Seller Tracker gave it 85.9 points, I see. And some guy named Kasprnik gave it 89 points.
0: Who was that? Who did it?
1: It's out of a company called Flying Blue. I don't know. It's in Oregon, I believe.
0: Flying Blue.
1: Flying Blue.
0: Yeah. Blue. Okay. Thank you. I don't want to fly with glue.
1: No need for any political bending here.
0: What vintage? What year is this, Justice?
1: Didn't I tell you? I didn't tell you, did I?
0: No.
1: Look at it. It's 2024.
0: Okay, 2024. Pinot Noir. Yeah. The wine label is Justice, G-U-S-T-I-C-E.
1: It says right across the bottom, Sonoma Coast.
0: Okay, Sonoma Coast. Yeah. Sonoma Coast, another, I'm telling you, two winners here that Larry got for you. Sonoma Coast, if you love Pinot Noir and Chardonnay, warm days, cool nights, this is your area for both of those wines. And $8.49 at Costco, that's a steal, Larry, huh? And give us some description.
1: Well, it's a well-made Pinot Noir. You know that Pinot Noir is a grape that is got a certain mysterious quality to it. I think winemakers always sort of question they don't know what's going to happen each time they make wine with Pinot Noir. But this one came out pretty well, and it's a dry red wine, and it's got good balance to it. What I like is it doesn't have too strong tannins, aren't too strong. Acid isn't too strong. These different qualities, and it's got like a wild strawberry taste, I guess, is what.
0: Well balanced strawberry taste to it. I'm telling you, Pinot is tough to make. Yeah, you know, it's a very finicky wine, so you're right about that. And who owns Justice?
1: Justice is owned by Flying Blue.
0: Oh, okay, so they own that label.
1: Yeah. A guy named Walter Justice, his name is, and he's the owner, original owner, I guess.
0: And he's out of Oregon, but he's getting grapes from Sonoma Coast. All right, it's the Justice 2024 Pinot Noir, Sonoma Coast. It has received Cellar Tracker, 85 points, 89 points from somewhere else that Larry couldn't remember. He already found it at Costco for $8.49 and averages 15 bucks around the country. Lipson scale of 1 to 10, 10 being best. Give us that number again, Larry.
1: 8.6.
0: We'll post this up at crntalk.com. It's the weekly Larry Lipson Affordable Wine.
2: And a radio network, I'm Jeff Palermo. New Iberia Senator Blake Miguez qualified today to run for Congress in Louisiana's 6th District. His biggest challenger will likely be Baton Rouge Senator Rick Edmonds. Board of Regents Chairwoman Misty Cordell qualified to run for Congress in the 6th District, which covers all of Northeast Louisiana, most of Central Louisiana, and part of Southeast Louisiana.
3: This district runs on three things: agriculture, health care, and education. And I've worked firsthand at all three, and I'm the only candidate in this race that can say that.
2: A Republican state lawmaker wants to ban flock cameras and plans to file legislation next year. The cameras scan license plates and vehicle information, storing the data in a searchable database. Oil City Representative Danny McCormick says they can help fight crime, but he believes collecting information without a warrant violates citizens' rights.
4: You're violating the U.S. Constitution and take away the freedom and liberty of law-abiding citizens.
2: LRN.
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2: State police arrested three people from Washington Parish in connection with a fatal hit-and-run crash that killed a bicyclist from Folsom. Authorities say 24-year-old Rodrigo Ornelius was struck and killed by a vehicle while riding his bike at night on Louisiana Highway 40 in St. Tammany Parish on April 12th. Trooper Mark Remion says detectives determined it was a Buick Encore that hit Ornelius.
6: We were able to pinpoint the make, the model, and potentially the years based off of surveillance footage in the area and just speaking with witnesses that came forth,
2: Information. Gremion says detectives determined 34-year-old Megan Kyle of Bogalusa was the driver of the vehicle and her parents were charged with obstruction. The Louisiana Department of Health has confirmed 8 heat-related deaths in 2026. 7 of the victims were 65 or older. LDH Health Secretary Bruce Greenstein says it's important to know the signs of heat illness.
7: Racing heart, shortness of breath, dizziness, headaches, nausea, weakness, heavy sweating, or unusual thirst.
2: LRN.
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0: This segment stars a regular contributor, Michael Letts. Michael is the founder, president, CEO of Invest USA. That's that national grassroots nonprofit organization that's helped hundreds of communities provide thousands of bulletproof and active shooter vests for their police forces through education, public relations, sponsorship, fundraising programs. Michael himself, how many years do you have with law enforcement experience, Michael?
1: 33.
0: I keep saying 30. It's 33 years under his belt, hence his pro-police stance for his brothers and sisters in blue. Michael Letts Show is on radio stations around the country. You can also get it here at crntalk.com 4 times. During the week, we air Thursday, 11 a.m. Pacific, 2 p.m. Eastern, Saturday, 1 p.m. Pacific, 4 p.m. Eastern, Sunday, 2 a.m. Pacific, 5 a.m. Eastern, and Sunday night, 7 p.m. Pacific, 10 p.m. Eastern. Michael, welcome. What are we talking about here today?
1: Well, there's a lot going on. Let's talk about some quick topics, and then we'll wrap up with what's going on in terms of munitions with Iran, et cetera. But on
0: all right, let's go to some quick topics.
1: We just discovered, as of yesterday afternoon, it appeared that Trump's nominee for Attorney General, Todd Blanche, was
0: about time
1: to make it.
0: So Todd Blanche is going to make it, right?
1: He is going to make it. Bill Cassidy just came out moments ago and said he's going to be in favor. He will vote for his confirmation, which gives us a tied vote. Vice President Vance will be able to break the tie, and he should be confirmed here hopefully today. The reason why they say hopefully today is, contrary to the other thing I was going to mention that you're hearing, is there had been a great move to keep Congress in session through the midterm elections, not to give them the August recess. But it appears if they can get through the vote for the Attorney General, that the President will back off his stern demand that they stay in session, and they will leave for the weekend, not to come back till the 1st of September.
0: Yeah, we got a lot to do here, Michael. Everybody's going to take a vacation, but these guys take a few too many. What about this SAVE Act? Are we going to ever pass this thing? We the people want it. The politicians on the Democratic side don't.
1: And here is what is interesting on the SAVE Act now. He had been declared dead, just being bought with John Payne, and said he was not going to support it, would not let it get through. But there's a parliamentary move now that looks like we're going to be able to get it tied into a direct vote. And with the Vice President casting the tie-breaking vote, we have a real shot at getting that passed, which is why I'm a little surprised, and I'm telling the people on the air, that the President would allow Congress to leave without also tying in the SAVE Act. That hasn't been determined yet. But Congress, the Senate, seems to feel like if they can get the confirmation for the Attorney General, they're walking out the door immediately thereafter and going home. I think the President wants to keep them here long enough to at least make that SAVE Act a vote a reality.
0: Is that going to happen, Michael?
1: My prediction is yes, we will get some form of the SAVE Act. I think because when you've got 87% of the American public who demand it, I think we're going to get it. I think what they're trying to do now is the opposition is at the last minute, and we have to be careful of this. The opposition at the last minute is trying to figure out how to take key words out of the legislation, shall we say, water it down as much as possible, and then allow something to go through that's not as effective as it could be. We have to hold the line and make sure that we get what we want, because we won't get another chance.
0: Water it down. We want ID at the polling place so we don't have anybody who's here illegally voting. How simple can that be, Michael Letts?
1: Well, here's your tactic to water it down. Okay, we'll give you ID, any ID. Driver's license from California, which you remember you don't require to have citizenship to get that. Any ID, as long as you have an ID, you're good. No, you have to have an ID that guarantees that you're a U.S. citizen. And why is that important? And let me just give a little quick overview. In Pennsylvania, we're doing a comparison now. We've had 2,000 people we pulled off of a jury pool role. You know, in the country, you cannot be a juror if you're not a U.S. citizen. So we had 2,000 people that said that they were not U.S. citizens and thus could not serve on the jury. We compared that list to the voter registration list. almost the majority of them are on the voter registration list. Isn't that odd?
0: Isn't that odd?
1: you can't serve on the jury because you're not a U.S. citizen, but you're on the voter registration list. Shows the corruption that we have going on. That's just in one county in Pennsylvania. You know how close races are all across the country, Mike. Doesn't take much to tip on either way.
0: All right, let's get into our worldwide report. A lot of talk. We don't have enough ammo. It keeps popping up on a lot of these scenarios. What's the deal here? Do we have enough ammo to continue this war against Iran or not?
1: There's no question we do. They're skewing things and trying to, the leftist side is trying to use this as an excuse to scare you and I. Oh, we better shut down now. We won't be able to defend ourselves from anything else because we're running out of bullets. No, we have more than enough munitions. Here is what they're basing it on. After World War II, we had a provision, still do, that we need to have enough ammunition to be able to hold a warfare activities on two fronts. You remember what we had in World War II? You had Japan in the west. You had Europe in the east. But there are specific requirements in that. So much ports or shells, I would say. Technology's changed. We don't need that kind of ammo, so of course we're running low on that kind of ammo. We don't use it anymore. The ammo that we need, the missiles and all that we need, yes, we're using plenty of them in Iran, but it doesn't mean we're running out. We have more than enough to complete the mission in Iran. We have never, since shortly after World War II, had enough ammo, even with horses, to be able to sustain two fronts like we did during World War II. Why is that? Well, quite frankly, you and I both know what happened in World War II. Once we got decided that we were going to do a mission, the Gation rallies behind it, gears up, and does what needs to be done. You don't want to have tons of ammo sitting around in everybody's closet because, quite frankly, if it's not used, it gets old and it has to be disposed of.
0: Michael Letts tells it like it is. 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Michael, we'll talk to you next week. Thanks for being with us.
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0: for the lounge. I'm your host, Michael Horn. You know your choices in talk radio. Thanks for spending time with us. Now, we got our buddy Stephen Williford, regular contributor here with Second Amendment News. You can check him out at his website, thebarefootdefender.com, or at gunowners.org. Stephen represents Gun Owners of America. He's known around the country as the good guy with the gun for helping stop the largest Texas mass shooting in the history of the state back in 2017. How you doing, Stephen?
1: I am doing superb, with our, especially with our new ruling.
0: What's the new ruling?
1: So a judge from the Fifth Circuit Northern District of Texas has ruled now that the NFA, when it comes to short barrel rifles, short barrel shotguns, and suppressors, is unconstitutional. And this judge gave the ATF 7 days to appeal the decision. And with the new ATF structure, he will appeal it. And
0: yeah, Stephen, you broke up there. Say that again.
1: So the judge has said that the NFA, when it comes to short barrel rifles, shotguns, and suppressors, the NFA is unconstitutional. While One Big Beautiful Lawsuit has made it to him, and he has said that it is no longer a tax and it cannot be a regulation, so it's unconstitutional. And what that means, and he's given the ATF, and we don't even think that the ATF director is going to appeal it. And if that's the case, at that point, it makes it legal for all GOA members nationwide to walk into a gun store that sells suppressors and walk out with a suppressor without having to jump all through all the hoops of the NFA.
0: There you go. So this looks like it's going to open it up, am I right?
1: It will open it up, and I think there's like 14 states that joined in that. So anyone that's within those states or nationwide, if you're a Gun Owners of America member, then you're considered a plaintiff. And so that allows you to just walk into a gun shop, purchase a suppressor, do the regular 44-73, just like buying a firearm, and walk out with your suppressor with no NFA paperwork. And again, the ATF has 7 days to respond, which is now like 5 days to respond. And to file and they have not done it yet, and we don't think that they want to do it, because that will appeal it into the Fifth Circuit, which will ultimately, the Fifth Circuit will side with that judge, and we believe that it will turn over the NFA altogether when it comes to short barrel rifles, short barrel shotguns, and suppressors.
0: Good news for Gun Owners of America. Check it out more at gunowners.org. What about this last weekend, the In-N-Out Burger shooting? Tell us about this.
1: Well, another good guy with a gun, imagine that.
0: Yeah.
1: You know, another good guy with a gun, Jordan Salinas, stepped up. He saw the crowd running. He actually thought it was a fire. And he saw the crowd running, and then he pulled over his car, got out of the car, and realized that he was hearing gunshots. He threw his own gun, that was suppressed even, and got into the fight and took some shots at the shooter. The shooter could not figure out where he was at. He was hiding behind a In-N-Out Burger sign, and he took a few shots at the shooter. The shooter fled the scene and committed suicide shortly after. So he broke his mindset up, and he's a hero because he was able to step up into gunfire and save people.
0: Unbelievable. These nutcases, the guy was opening up, was firing at people in line at an In-N-Out Burger, am I right?
1: Absolutely, and he shot into a car that was hooked up to a charger, and apparently the car couldn't drive off because it was hooked up to a charger, and safety concerns will not let the car start up and drive up if it's hooked up to a charger, and so that that person was just a sitting duck, and the shooter was shooting into the car, and Jordan stepped up and saved a lot of lives and distracted the shooter and allowed a lot of people to get away safely.
0: This is crazy stuff.
1: Let everybody in the radio world know I would like to shake his hand. I tell him the Barefoot Defender wants to shake his hand and get to meet him.
0: Exactly. I mean,
1: he's now part of a club that none of us wanted to be part of, but we are, and we're there to support each other. Any man that would stand up and stand between evil and innocence.
0: Like you did in 2017.
1: Anyone that would stand between evil and innocence and risk their own life for innocence, I want to shake his hand.
0: You and me both. Where do we get more information? Where do we go?
1: Please go to gunowners.org, sign up. You can go to my website, The Barefoot Defender, and look around there. Buy my book at Amazon, A Town Called Sutherland Springs.
0: That's your book, A Town Called Sutherland Springs. Good book. It's all about our buddy Stephen Williford here. Stephen's website, again, if you want to get to that, is thebarefootdefender.com. 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That's GUNOWNERS, gunowners.org. Stephen Williford, thanks so much for being with us. We'll talk to you next week.
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0: Welcome back. back to the lounge. I'm your host, Michael Horn. Thanks for joining us here on the show. You know you have choices in talk radio. Now, it's my favorite time of the week. Madison Hernandez is here with her hot stories for the week. What you got, Madison?
2: Okay, the Zac Brown Band has gifted an entire audience with a huge surprise. This happened on August 2nd during the group's performance at Fenway Park. It was a record-breaking 15th consecutive sold-out show at the iconic baseball stadium. And Brown dropped some news of a major gift for all 35,000 attendees. Just performing one of their songs, Same Boat, his 2022 collaboration with the late Jimmy Buffett, he told the crowd that he was presenting each of them with a cruise aboard Margaritaville at sea.
0: Come on.
2: Every single person gets a free cruise, all 35,000 of them, and the surprise is valued at more than $40 million. And according to Brown's reps, it's the largest audience gifting in live entertainment history. So take that, Oprah.
0: I love that, Zac Brown. He's a good man.
2: That's incredible. So, fans, if you were at that show, you can redeem the cruise on select Margaritaville at Sea sailings over the next 12 months. So, congratulations to them.
0: Yeah, really. That's a good deal. Thank you, Zac Brown.
2: Who else? Yeah. All right. A boy that was celebrating his 8th birthday at the Disneyland Resort had an unforgettable experience. He thought he was just going to celebrate his birthday with a day at the parks with his parents. However, him and his parents, the Arizona family, found themselves at the center of a milestone celebration with their son being named the honorary 1 billionth guest to visit the California destination. Can you believe it? 1 billion. I thought they would have hit that milestone sooner. Like, I thought they hit that already. But he helped unveil an updated sign at the Main Street in Disneyland. And it said, population 1 billion. He got to hang out with Mickey and Minnie, Donald Duck, the whole crew. And as part of the surprise, the Robles family received a VIP tour guide for the day, which those are super expensive. And you get to go to the front of the line on all of the rides. And they also got to tour and visit Walt Disney's private apartment and ride on the newly opened Soarin' Across America attraction.
0: Ooh. Have you been on Soarin' Across America?
2: No, I have not.
0: I love that ride.
2: Oh, it's
0: I like Soarin' over California the best, but
2: yeah, because they have Soarin' over California, they have Soarin' over the world, and now they have Soarin' Across America. So I haven't been on that one yet.
0: All right, should be good.
2: Should be good.
0: I love that ride. Who else?
2: In other entertainment news, Netflix is currently being sued for allegedly losing an unencrypted copy of a $45 million Nicolas Cage thriller that took 7 years to produce.
0: Come on.
2: And it potentially exposed the film to potential piracy and leaks. Now, the lawsuit is seeking $105 million in damages and accuses Netflix of covering up the security breach. So the film is called Fortitude. It's based on the real-life World War II operation. It's Operation Fortitude, and it was a massive Allied deception campaign designed to convince Nazi Germany that the D-Day invasion was going to occur somewhere else. Now, the studio dropped off an unencrypted digital master drive to Netflix Hollywood Studio on June 15th. Netflix held a screening the next day, and according to the lawsuit, the plaintiffs informed Netflix that they needed to delete all of the files after the screening. However, the media giant Netflix allegedly left the unencrypted file unattended on an office desk without basic physical or digital security controls, where it later disappeared.
0: Oh, boy.
2: This is bad. This is really bad.
0: What else?
2: All right, Chipotle has removed jalapenos from some restaurants after a salmonella outbreak. The CDC says that 345 people in 27 states have been sickened, including 36 who are hospitalized. Thank God no deaths have been reported. But if you're at Chipotle, just, you know, or any of these restaurants, keep your eye on the
7: back down to 70s for the overnight with a coastal storm or two. Otherwise, rain chance coming back about the same for tomorrow. Essentially the same on Sunday. Mostly midday into the afternoon. Time frames for the storms and showers. Brief but heavy downpours. And also relief from heat under nearby these storms and clouds. From 90-ish falling briefly into the 80s. In terms of tropical weather in the Gulf, the Atlantic, or the Caribbean. Through next week, nothing appears to be of any threat to develop. Ralph Sanji, 93.9, 1560.
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